0: Against Republican Mike Rogers on the state's open Senate seat. Willie Nelson, Washington.
1: Federal immigration agents said they didn't know there was a child in the car when they opened fire during a targeted operation in the Bronx. Homeland Security Secretary Mark Wayne Mullen alleges 28-year-old Oscar Belgal weaponized his vehicle and tried to drive into officers despite his 5-year-old son being in the back seat of his SUV. Authorities say Belgal is an undocumented immigrant from the Dominican Republic. Breaking news and analysis, townhall.com. If you get an ugly sweater under the tree this Christmas, blame AI.
2: More than a third of holiday shoppers say they will use artificial intelligence to find items on their gift lists. That's more than double what it was just last year. The YouGov survey also found that shoppers are leaning into AI to make sure they get the lowest prices and best deals. About half of the Gen Zers and millennials who took part in the survey expect that they'll be shopping on Black Friday or Cyber Monday. I'm Rory O'Neill.
1: Krista Pike is back on her feet as she recovers from a botched execution attempt in Tennessee. Her legal team says Pike is taking limited steps with assistance and her injured arms are healing, but she continues to struggle with memory and concentration. Pike survived 2 doses of the state's lethal injection drug last week and regained consciousness. More on these stories at townhall.com.
3: United States Deputy Sheriff's Association is a national nonprofit and America's largest non-governmental provider of services to law enforcement. 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

0: episode of the Fighting Fascism podcast. I'm your co-host, Aaron Regenberg, and here with the mellifluous Matt DeSilva.
1: Sing a little song. I can't believe that's not a song. I should have just sung an actual song. What up, Aaron?
0: Hey, I'm doing okay. How are you?
1: I'm good. I started a new side gig where I'm doing some teaching of the youth, which is very fun. The youths are learning theater and improv, and it was they're really so honest and silly and dumb. And we went around last week and people were introducing themselves, and this one, you know, we asked these like kindergarten boys, you know, what's like your two favorite things, and they're like, I like video games and I like pizza and I like ice cream and I like pizza and I like video games and ice cream. And then this one kid gets up and he's like, I like pizza and I like sitting on the patio of and listening to music on the patio in my house in the Hamptons. And I was like, hell yeah, brother, that's what I like to do as well.
0: That's the kid to glom onto. Turn that into a mentee. Maybe yeah, there's some
1: private lessons
0: for you. Yeah.
1: Private lessons in the Hamptons for sure. I'll turn your kid into a middling regional theater performer.
0: Well, last night we had the first like open house for parents at our oldest, our kindergartner's school, and
1: he's in kindergarten.
0: Yeah, he started kindergarten. He's loving it. He's loving it for the most part. He is like, there is a lot of listening.
1: <That's been laughs> yeah, buddy.
0: And when we talked to his teacher, like, she very clearly knew our son. she was like, yeah, he sometimes struggles a little with the raising his hand, but what he has to say is always good. So okay. And we were like, that tracks.
1: He's going to be a great podcast host.
0: But she was talking about some things and then opened up for questions. And she talked about the like Chromebooks that they have. And there's like mandated time every day for these 5-year-olds to be on their Chromebooks, which has me going into a whole little spiral about, you know, tech and screens and AI and schools and stuff. But anyway, I like raised my hand and I was like, so I have like, you know, an innate suspicion of like district required tech, you know, for my kids, but I trust you. She's been teaching for like 26 years. I was like, do you think there's actual value in these programs? Or like, is this something that the just you need to do because of the district? Yeah. Right. And she was like, well, we do need to do this for the district. So anyway,
1: yikes,
0: making a kindergarten teacher a little uncomfortable, but
1: yeah, good job by you.
0: She did answer the question. So what an interesting episode we had today.
1: Yeah, this is so fun. So today we're talking to Ben Natafafri, who is a senior producer and host on the podcast Revisionist History. And he has a podcast that just came out within the last month or so called The Staten Island Problem, which you should 100% go check out after you listen to our conversation. You might have a hard time searching for it, but just search for Staten Island Problem and you'll find it. It's a podcast. It's all about, Staten Island's attempt 30 years ago to leave New York City, which is a crazy thing that happened. I mean, spoiler alert, Staten Island is still in New York City, so it didn't happen.
0: But in some ways, New York City was forced to leave Staten Island. It's a really interesting story and telling this narrative that's very much how this story relates to the phenomenon we've seen in the United States with Trump's election. His show was really great, but I actually, like, this was a conversation where I, like, made some new connections in my head about... And I think maybe even sharpened a little bit the thesis of our show around, you know, the function of left economic populism in the fight against fascism. And yeah, this was, I thought, this was a useful one.
1: for me. Yeah, this was really fun. We talk about his podcast. We talk about the ties between what was happening on Staten Island 30 years ago and sort of what's happening in America more broadly in the last 10 years since, you know, the rise of Trump and MAGA.
0: And populism. We talk about the Wu-Tang Clan.
1: And we talk about the Wu.
0: Who are from Staten Island, or as they called it, Shaolin.
1: Cash rules everything around me. Get the money.
0: Amen to that, brother.
1: All right, thanks for
0: listening. Enjoy. Welcome, Ben Matt of Haffrey, to the Fighting Fascism podcast. It is so great to have you on today.
2: It is awesome to be here. Let's fight some fascists.
1: Let's do it, baby. Ben, congrats on the Staten Island problem. It's a really wonderful podcast. I've recommended it to a bunch of people, and I'm not just saying that because we are currently talking into microphones and being recorded.
0: Can I just say, we are very busy people, and there are some episodes where maybe one person does most of the work and reading and the other person takes off because we're doing our best, people. And I fully intended for this episode, for that to be me taking off and Matt doing the work. But then I just started listening to the podcast, and I just couldn't stop, and I had to listen to it all because it is very good. So people, check it out.
2: Thank you. That's high praise. I appreciate that.
1: Can't get better praise than a reluctant listener can't stop.
2: Can't get higher praise than I didn't have a gun to my head and yet I listened.
0: I wanted to be lazy, but it was too good.
1: So if as we kind of get in here, do you want to just give folks a brief overview of the podcast? You know, what is the Staten Island problem? Did you solve it? Is it solvable?
2: No, we'll get there. I think that's what the conversation is for actually solving it. You can kind of like hand wave at the end of a narrative podcast and be like, the solutions are up to you, dear listener. Now we have to play that role. So I learned that Staten Island is one of the five boroughs of New York City, for listeners who may not be based in New York City, as many of the podcast listening audience actually is.
1: Yeah, our huge Germany audience is like, right, what? Yeah.
2: Germans are like boroughs. Dutch people might have a better sense. But so it's one of the five boroughs, and it is, like, in the popular imagination, the least beloved of the five boroughs, the most roundly mocked of the five boroughs. And I, as a person who's lived in New York for the last 13 years, had always thought this was kind of odd that there was just a part of New York that we all agreed was like to be made fun of.
1: Let's just not go there.
2: I was just sort of like, it's like 5 miles out to sea and you're kind of like, oh yeah. And then there's like the Bronx, Brooklyn, Manhattan, Queens, and then the island out there. And so it seemed both surprising and also not surprising to learn that in the early 1990s, Staten Island had attempted to secede from New York City. And what was, you know, I somehow can't believe that this is true, but I and my fact checker have been unable to disprove it. It seems to have been the largest secession movement up to that point in American history since the Civil War. On American soil, because there's a lot of people on Staten Island, sure, even though it's the smallest borough in New York City. But I thought at first I was like, well, this is delightful and interesting. And then the more I looked into it, the more I started to pick up on all of these uncanny resemblances between that moment in New York politics and this moment, or this moment broadly defined as what's happened since 2016 with Trump's election in American politics. And so that is kind of the Staten Island problem was basically like using this story as a case study for what do you do when there is a significantly alienated portion of the population that by normal standards doesn't have a lot of reason to feel alienated. And they bring that sense of resentment and alienation to the polls and do something big and surprising.
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2: You identified like a really specific type of anger and resentment that feels very familiar to me, which is revealing about myself. As you know, literally everyone who I've ever met knows, I grew up in Rhode Island, just outside of Providence, in a town called North Providence. And I described people as like a Staten Island of Rhode Island, very Italian American, like super provincial, lots of love for cops, and like a distrust toward the closest city, Providence. Yep. And I feel like I got that from listening to you talk to people on Staten Island and kind of, you know, describing what they were feeling. It's interesting that you what you just said, that it's like in some ways like an unearned resentment, or like if you looked at it, I don't know exactly what you just said, but like from like an exterior point of view, it's like, well, why do these people feel so aggrieved? Yeah. And that's, I'm curious, like where you came down on that. Cause it feels like not just a Staten Island thing. It's also very much like a Long Island thing in my experience.
3: Yeah.
2: And like a lot of these sort of places that are right next to, you know, cultural or educational or financial capitals. And they harbor like such a like incredible resentment toward the cities and those institutions. And I'm just curious, like where you kind of think that comes from.
3: Well, it always makes me feel like a little bit reactionary, because I understand why they feel resentful. I think that, and I think it is part of what I wanted to do with the series, is make people understand why, like even while sort of pointing out what is funny or like off about the resentment or where it is baseless, like there's like a real source for it. And I think it's important to understand that in the interests of, you know, whatever the broader project of fighting fascism, like of like stopping these kinds of movements from taking root in a really big sense. Because if you look at it in the way, like the view of the Staten Island secession movement from New York City in the early 90s is, I think, the view of a lot of like big urban centers towards Trumpism and his electorate in the 2016 on period, which is basically like, don't you realize how good you have it relative to like especially minorities in urban centers, like people to whom like welfare programs are targeted often. Like you look at the way tax dollars flow and you're like, well, Staten Island is like a net receiver of benefits and services and money from New York City. So in a funny way, it's like you expect secession movements to be tax revolts, like rich areas wanting to secede from a bigger city because they want to like hoard resources. But that's not actually even what the picture in Staten Island looks like. And it's certainly not the case with a lot of like rural America. Mm-hmm. In the secession movement in the early 90s, critically, and this is another parallel with the Obama to Trump transition, New York City has just elected its first black mayor, David Dinkins. And so there's, again, this sense that, oh, well, this is just racism. Like, the reason that this secession movement is really taking off right now is because, like, it's an extremely white part of the city. A lot of people who were fleeing increasingly black and brown Brooklyn moved to Staten Island, and they're just like angry about having a black mayor. So like, that's the view from the city. Like, to sum it up, these people get more than they're willing to acknowledge, and really they just don't like people of color. I think it is true that there's like a strong racial component to the whole secession movement, but if you actually look at the roots of it, it goes way back. Like, there are secession movements from Staten Island beginning in like the early 1900s, effectively like right after it joins New York City, before the like broader demographic patterns of like majority minority cities are prevalent. Right. And then like really taking off in the middle of the 20th century when the Freshkills dump opens. Like, Staten Island is by the 80s taking almost all of New York City's trash because it has so much space.
2: It's kind of a move on the city.
3: It's a hugely tick move. And like, there's, I

0: that realistically, the reason Staten Island is the way it is they never got the subway. This is, I'm trying to not get too arcane here, but like it basically, like, when they joined the city, they wanted to get connected by a subway. If they'd had a meaningful transit link, Staten Island would have developed in a similar way to all of the other boroughs. Sure. But it didn't. So then it begins to look more like a suburb. And so then, like, it has, like, a different demographic pattern, a different development pattern, and, like, its needs and what it wants are not the same as what the city wants. And yet it's, like, part of this bigger place. And so there's this, like, constant drumbeat of, like, well, we're not favored by what the city's doing. Like, no one's paying attention to us. And also, like, they don't even respect us. And I think that sense of, like, being governed by a place that, like, looks down on you doesn't really get you, and, like, might be spending money on you, but, like, not particularly in the ways you want. And some of the ways that the money is being spent is, you know, functionally invisible. Like, the sewers were a disaster. They get better, but, like, who's really noticing what's happening underground?
1: Right.
0: So I think that's, like, that's where the resentment, I think, is sort of legitimate, is this like politics of disrespect kind of thing. And also the reality of, like, single family, two family homes, people who mostly drive, very different than people who live in apartments and, like, take subways. And that's a diversion that, like, begins really early in the history of Staten Island joining New York City.
2: Ben, can I ask, because you're in your show and just now, you discuss both, like, concrete material reasons for that resentment, you know, the garbage dump, which my, like, environmental justice parlance for that is, like, a sacrifice zone. Like, if that were in a community of color, we'd say that, you know, this is an environmental justice sacrifice zone issue. It's like, that's a real issue. And then there's the more ethereal, like, emotional, psychological reasons that you talked about, and this feeling of being forgotten or looked down on. Can you tease out a little more sort of the interplay between those? If we're talking about a politics that can try to bring those communities together or defuse that kind of resentment, you know, which side of that equation is more important for us to address? I mean, answers probably both in various ways, but how do those things interact?
0: There is, like, a long history of Staten Island feeling dumped upon in a general sense. Like, there's New York State puts a quarantine station on Staten Island in, like, the 1850s, I want to say. And there's, like, a yellow fever outbreak, and there's all this anger about it, and they wind up, like, burning the quarantine station down.
1: Thanks.
0: There's something called, they want to put, like, a garbage reduction plant on Staten Island during World War I. And that similarly causes something called, like, the garbage war. So there's this, like, I think there is, like, a geographic structural thing that, like, I talked, there's a part of the podcast where I talked to an island studies professor.
1: I love this part.
0: Yeah, he's this guy, Godfrey Baldacchino, who's this Maltese island studies expert, who's just sort of like New York City is an archipelago, and, like, archipelagos often have this dynamic of, like, one island is the trash island, and, like, that there's often, like, a secession movement among the islands because there are these, like, geographic distinctions that then, like, reinforce a sense of, like, difference and an us versus them sort of thing. So I think there is, like, a real truth and, like, potent long history to the feeling that, like, we're just where things from New York City that they don't want go. To the Staten Island thing. But I think it's also true that so much of what happens to fuel the secession movement is a response to the, like, you know, quote unquote, urban crisis of the 1980s, which is, like, especially a crisis of homelessness, like, and spurred in large part by the recession in the early 80s, the, like, booming crime rate. You know, New York City hits its, like, peak murder rate in the 1990s, in 1990. So there's, like, all of these perceived problems with the city that, like, Staten Islanders want to leave. And a lot of them are tied to, like, problems of poverty that I think they probably see as, like, problems people of color are bringing to the city. And one of the ways that the dump is used in the secession movement is, like, we're sick of being dumped on, but it also becomes, like, a really problematic metaphor for, like, human beings and, like, what is perceived as human waste, that, like, we don't want this trash, we don't want those people somehow blend together. And there's, like, a new book out called, I think it's called The Green Lining of Staten Island, by a professor named Patrick Nugent, who talks about the sort of like an inverse version of what you're saying of sacrifice zones, of like this Staten Island champions environmental rhetoric as a way to like keep people of color out of certain areas in Staten Island. It's like that vacant lot could be a housing development, or we could say like it needs to be a park or a green zone, and then like nobody will live there.
1: Yeah.
0: And so there's a kind of like environmentalism or NIMBYism masquerading as environmentalism. Mm. And I think like Fresh Kills the Dump is like a real problem, and it's a real blight. And it's also like a metaphor and a convenient and like safe way to talk about feelings of racial animus and to redefine what like quality of life means for these people, which is part of a bigger shift that is happening right then.
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2: You had this great line in the pod that there's a big difference between feeling you've been treated unfairly and feeling you've lost something, and sort of the emotional reactions that each of those produce. Can you unpack that a little bit and tell how that applies in Staten Island and also sort of our current moment?
0: Yeah. So Staten Island, very white, very Italian, more conservative than any other part of New York City, and like has a completely different, as I was describing, development history than the rest of New York City. So like from when it joins with the five boroughs in 1898 to form the greater New York City until 1964, Staten Island is effectively the countryside. Like it's really low density. There's huge swaths of land. Like this is one of the reasons it gets the largest landfill in the world, is just because there's like a ton of space. Early on, Staten Island wants to join with New York City because they want to like get the economic engine of New York, and they want to be a part of it and get the subway link. By the 1960s, I think like the people who live on Staten Island to some degree know what they're getting into and have like chosen some amount of remoteness. So it's a sort of chicken or egg thing of like, do you feel separate living on Staten Island because you like are not meaningfully included in the city, or is it because like you didn't really want to be meaningfully included in the city and so you moved to Staten Island?
1: Yeah. But you have that great part where you talk to, you know, someone who like grew up before not to cut you off, but before the bridge is built. And it really does, you feel for him when he's talking about like, yeah, my childhood, there was no highway. It was just like this really kind of, it doesn't feel like New York City at all. It feels like completely rural.
0: Totally. And like, yeah. And that's what happens is like this kid, and many people living on Staten Island see what is at that point the world's largest suspension bridge get built connecting Staten Island to Brooklyn. And that's in 1964, the Verrazano Narrows Bridge. There's a big debate about how many Z's or N's are in Verrazano. I think it's maybe N's. It's like, which one just got resolved.
1: Yeah.
0: It's very confusing for fact-checking purposes. But they build this huge bridge, and it unleashes like a tidal wave of development. Someone told me that developers talked about the streets of Staten Island being paved with gold. And like, it's especially in the southern part of the island, like the northern part, which is closer to New York City, it's where the ferry is, has already been more built up. But in the southern part, there's this like boom of ticky-tack houses, and it basically gets built up like a suburb, and all of the land and the wildness on the island really gets like bulldozed and paved over. And it becomes like physically, you know, there's traces of beauty on the island. There's still a lot of like parks, which are nice, some for problematic reasons, but like it is now feels kind of like a classic mid-century suburb, which to me is not particularly attractive. And a lot of their grievance, and I never looked too carefully into how justified this is, but a thing you hear over and over again from people who incline towards secession on the island is like there was no planning. Like nobody thought about what was going to happen to this place and like pay attention to what's going to happen to traffic. What's going to, like, there were, the houses were put up, but there weren't sewers to really serve them. And so like people would do laundry and talk about like the laundry water flooding the streets and then in the winter icing over. And it was like a huge hazard. Like I talked to the editor of the newspaper who was like, It's I think the only borough that still has like a functioning daily newspaper because it's like such a integrated kind of small community in that way. But he was like, people really didn't know who to call. They just called us for everything. And like after the bridge went up, we would get calls from people being like, oh, my like cabinet fell off the wall. Like, I don't know, like this, my house, my brand new house is falling apart because they were all like put up so hectically and fast in this cash grab. And so I think there's this feeling of like, the city transforms, or the island transforms. And then you have like the peak of the urban crisis from there. And it just, I think these feelings compound and like makes this growing sense of resentment in the sense that like we had a good thing. Mm-hmm. And then like for exogenous reasons, it like went away, even though from the rest of the city's point of view, it's like all you guys ever ask for is like some form of transit connection. And we like gave you a bridge.
1: Yeah. A big ass bridge.
0: Yeah, but Islanders, I think, saw it as like, well, this is just to like get to New Jersey. There's like a myth that's like, I think I looked into this and it's not true, but there's a story that circulates that's like Robert Moses built that bridge and he didn't even plan any exits into Staten Island. It was just like a road straight to New Jersey. And then like, I'm pretty sure that's not the case, but that's like the prevailing feeling.
1: I mean, I will say I have been to Staten Island, like the actual place, probably twice, but I have driven through to visit my in-laws in Pennsylvania so many times. Okay, so we have this place that's sort of, it's a literal island. People are marooned and then they're connected in like a haphazard way. And so now they feel like somewhat more connected to the city, but actually like less connected effectively. New York City in the 70s and 80s, famously like kind of a tough place. Take us through a little bit of like how we get to the secession vote and like where that goes. Not to give away your entire podcast, no, by the way.
0: It's if you want to hear it longer and dramatized.
1: And with much better accents.
0: Yeah, with a lot of good accents. So basically, this I find really interesting. I had a whole episode about it that was cut from the podcast because everybody on my team thought it was too boring. So you guys should feel free to cut it from your conversation as well.
1: I'm glad you saved it for us.
0: Yeah. But there's a Supreme Court case that like sets this all in motion. And I'm going to I still haven't really resolved how I think about the threads in this. So I just want to name them for you guys because you think about politics a lot more than I do. And maybe you can do something with this connection. Historically, the United States just hates cities. There's a real trend in the U.S. towards resentment of the urban. That's where the immigrants are. That's where the poor working class is. That's where, the filth and the disease are. And in the progressive era, when you have juvenile rehabilitation programs, it's always about let's take kids out of the city and put them in the country. Cause just being somewhere else is gotta be better for them than this. But there's a real structural way that is enforced, which is state legislatures and our electoral politics in general really favor rural over urban places. And there's a good example of this is in Tennessee, which has this law that they're supposed to redraw their districts every 10 years. And in 1901, they stop doing that. And the reason they've stopped doing it is because the state legislature is why would we give up our power and give it to the increasingly booming urban areas? And either way, whatever the reasons for it, they don't redraw for many decades. Mm-hmm. And then there is a lawsuit about this, which becomes a Supreme Court case known as Baker versus Carr. And what Baker versus Carr does when it's decided is it is meant to reapportion power to the cities and state legislatures to make actual proportional representation, which is at the time, a real national concern. JFK in 1960 writes, I think, an op-ed being this is taxation without representation across our entire country. Cities, people in cities are radically underrepresented. Hmm. And when Baker versus Carr comes out, people call it an emancipation proclamation for the cities.
8: Wow.
0: And so there's this movement to restore voting power to people in urban areas. A lot of the urban crisis is actually the result of disinvestment in urban areas for many decades because state legislatures aren't really set up to care about cities. Right. There's a kind of bitter irony though, because actually everyone's already started flooding out of the cities by the time Baker versus Carr happens. Sure. And so what it winds up doing is it gives a lot of power to the suburbs, which is not really what you want, but
1: not where the power needs to be.
0: Yeah, but either way, it establishes this one person, one vote principle. Yeah. So that's the baseline precedent. I'm going to try and do this in a way where you can cut all of that if you want to, but basically there's New York City is, when New York City consolidates, there is this deal made, much like the Senate in the Electoral College when the states get together, that because smaller boroughs might worry about being outvoted by bigger boroughs, there should be some system of government that equally weights each borough, regardless of how many people live there. And in New York, the version of the Senate is called the Board of Estimate. And it's the Board of Estimate basically holds the most power in city government after the mayor. People say the city council is like a rubber stamp, except that at least the rubber stamp leaves an impression. Like, it really just mayor, Board of Estimate. Board of Estimate approves the budget, handles contracting, land use issues, and every borough president sits on the Board of Estimate and has an equal vote. That is the compromise that allows the boroughs to function in relative unity until the 1980s, mm-hmm. when a lawyer from the New York Civil Liberties Union is this seems unconstitutional on the basis of Baker versus Carr and one person, one vote, and brings a lawsuit against the Board of Estimate that is about the Board of Estimate, but actually about Staten Island. Because mm-hmm. the whole point of it is Staten Island is the smallest borough and they have an equal say in these very crucial matters of city governance to Brooklyn, which was 2.2 million people, and Staten Island was 300,000 people. And right. Brooklyn, very black and brown, Staten Island, very white. And this is kind of working its way through the courts all through the 80s. that's like what starts getting the gears turning for secession. People are like, we lose our vote on the Board of Estimate. If we are truly like have a proportional say in city government, then like all of the dumping dynamics that already exist are really just going to accelerate. And we're really going to get screwed by the other four boroughs. Cause like, how are we going to stop things like the largest landfill, which we couldn't even stop with our vote on the Board of Estimate.
1: Right.
0: And then it's sure enough, it goes through and the Board of Estimate is ruled unconstitutional 8 months before the election that puts David Dinkins in office. And so there's this like huge push in those 8 months to do two things. The city has to redraw its entire system of governance, and it comes up with like a greatly empowered mayor and a greatly empowered city council. So like the role of mayor is more powerful than ever before. Mm-hmm. And there's no Senate equivalent that gives Staten Island an unequal vote. And the other thing that happens is the Staten Islanders, through a sort of very influential old school Republican in the state legislature, against all odds, push through a law that and lays out a pathway for them to secede. That basically is like, here's the mechanism by which if we get a certain number of votes, we're going to be able to leave the city. And the argument is like, this is a state issue, not a city issue. And everyone thinks Mario Cuomo, who's the governor at the time, is going to nix it because he's a Democrat. And then against the odds, signs it into law and is like, go for it. Like, he seems like sympathetic to the project.
1: A Cuomo being underhanded. Shut crazy.
0: But that's sort of what kicks the whole thing in motion. And it's a two-step process that's described in this law, which is like, first, Staten Islanders are going to have a vote to say, like, do you really want this? Do you want to create like a committee to study the issue and propose a new charter for city of Staten Island?
1: Yeah.
0: And it like everyone says yes. It's like over 80% of people in Staten Island vote yes to that. And so then they're like building a charter. And at the same time, people are on the island trying to whip up the votes to like push this through in 1993, which crucially is also a mayoral election. Yeah. And that's when Dinkins is up for re-election. So that's the kind of like 4 year intense period of secession is like 89 when this law goes into effect and 93 when the final vote happens.
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2: I think one of the biggest takeaways I'm taking from both your podcast, Ben, and this conversation is that, like, when we talk about left economic populism is the antidote to the right wing modern day fascism, that you need the, like, real material, like, we're going to make your lives better, the Zohran piece.
0: Yeah.
2: But that in particularly in communities that feel forgotten and where there's this resentment, like, that might not be enough. You know, just Dinkins closing the thing and doing the ferry might not be enough. You need to, like, put that into this narrative that is, again, redirecting that resentment to Romney. You've got this mother who was, I remember about the Obama campaign had these ads that were like workers from the companies that Bain had taken over and sort of sold for parts. And they're like, again, they were expressing that resentment. Like, here's this guy who comes in, destroys our company, lays us off. Like, we don't matter. It is on us to be figuring out. And as you said, the big tech and AI and data center stuff is the perfect channel right now. But we both got to be saying we're improving people's lives, the Zohran thing. And I think we need to do the FDR thing as well. And we're doing that by taking on these motherfuckers. Disrespect you and don't care about what you think and have forgotten you.
0: Yep. I think that's totally right. And I think there's also the place side of it is, I don't think it can only be like, well, if New York City does great, then like Staten Island's going to get like a slice of that revenue and like that'll be nice for you guys. Like part of the resentment in Staten Island in the 90s is it was a manufacturing center and then those jobs go away. And I think they blame New York City and regulations and et cetera. It's actually just part of a national trend that's happening that like is the root of all of this.
1: NAFTA and whatever. Yeah.
0: Yeah. But I think that, if there's a way to like have a meaningful, I think sometimes this like, oh, no one had a plan for how Staten Island was going to develop in the '60s. Like, I don't really know what that means. Like, I don't know who is supposed to have a plan for like where the houses went. But I think like if it expresses a deeper truth, it's like who has a plan for what is going to make this place integral and thriving and like not just like the beneficiary of a handout from the bigger thing of which it is part. And I think if there's a way for the leftism that you're describing to like answer that as well as like redirecting the resentment to like have a plan for these places that's not just like remote work to your nearest urban center or like better transit links is a big one for me. Like, I do think that matters, but like it would be nice if that weren't the only solution. It's like, you know, a train that gets you from whatever remote part of Ohio to Cincinnati as quickly as possible.
1: Right. Yeah. It feels like so much of this is like there's got to be an emotional piece of where people just want to see themselves like in the narrative. They want to like see like a mayor or a president or whatever who like acknowledges their existence and makes them feel a certain way.
0: Yeah.
1: And if we could just marry that with, you know, giving people jobs and healthcare, we could rule the world.
0: Yeah.
1: It'd be so great. I think we got maybe like one or two more and then we'll wrap up. I wanted to ask, I know you're not a political pundit. What do you think, you know, we talking a lot about this, you know, left economic populism and making your life better. It's been 9 months of Zohran. You live in Brooklyn. Have you been to Staten Island since Zohran was mayor? Like, what do you think has any chance of making inroads? I looked at, you know, there's not a ton of polling. I don't think that I could find. I don't know. I didn't look that deep, to be honest. And like the first 100 days or whatever, his ratings in Staten Island were still incredibly low. But that was back in April. It's September now. I'm kind of curious, like, how you think it's going out there?
0: So I'm obviously talking to like a very specific set of people on Staten Island. I heard repeatedly there's like a narrative that like, well, Zohran's just as bad as Trump. He's just like Trump on the left, which is interesting. Like from people who maybe aren't such great fans of Trump, they see him as like an equally you know, unilaterally power wielding person. This is from like three older Staten Islanders I've talked to, so I don't know how much of a friend it is.
1: Yeah.
0: I feel I may be wrong about this, but like I'm hopeful about his chances on Staten Island. Like I think he's like actually making it a focus, at least of the respect politics type thing. Like I think he fixed the 100th pothole on Staten Island and like filmed himself doing it. And I was very interested in, these are kind of like just articles I read, not as research, but just like randomly reading. So I might get the facts wrong here, but he spoke at some pro NYPD type event and was like effectively booed off stage, like a little over a month ago, I think.
1: Mm-hmm.
0: And then there was a lot of anticipation of his attending a firefighter's memorial, I want to say, around 9/11.
1: On Staten Island.
0: On Staten Island. And, you know, there was the, like, petition circulating about stay away from the celebrations and all this genuinely, like, out-and-out racist stuff.
1: Yeah.
0: And he, I think, like, releasing the, being, like, extremely transparent about the Giuliani administration, basically selling out first responders as well as...
1: And Bloomberg.
0: Yeah. I think that was a really savvy thing. And I didn't do a deep dive, but like I did not see any headlines about him being like booed off the stage at like the firefighters memorial or whatever. And so there's like a difference between these two somewhat structurally similar events in a pretty short period of time, and I feel like he was playing it well. So I don't know, I'm hopeful, and I do think if he can succeed on the affordability stuff, it'll work for them. It's just there's like there's always these, it's so easy for a small thing to become a big thing or a symbolic on Staten Island. Like, you know, he was criticized for how he handled the early snowstorms. And like one of the ways he was criticized is like letting school happen when there was still snow on the ground. And Staten Islanders are like, well, it's fine if you can take a subway to the school, but like we got to drive. And like our streets weren't plowed as quickly as blah, blah, blah. So it's like these little oversights, even if they're not actual oversights, if they're just, you know, if they just happen. They will be seen as part of a broader pattern. So it does require a sort of disproportionate focus to like keep them in the fold.
1: Yeah.
0: And I think realistically, even though there's still a secession movement on Staten Island and also an annexation movement from New Jersey, I don't think it's ever going to reach the level it was at because, you know, no dump and the demographics are a bit different now.
1: Totally, totally. Well, I didn't realize Jersey was trying to get in on it.
0: Like a year ago, like New Jersey Republicans were like, come on in, the water's warm. But really, Staten Island should be part of New Jersey. It's like right there. It's like right in New Jersey. It's
1: emotionally, like, spiritually, geographically.
0: Yeah.
1: All the above.
0: Yeah. It really should be in New Jersey, but whatever.
2: So it would be a you know, we got to wrap up, but it would be a shame for us to never at least mention the Wu-Tang Clan aspect of this story. I don't have a specific question, but you know, it's there.
1: My question is, was this entire project just a ruse for you to deep dive on the Wu?
0: I was very excited to learn that the Wu-Tang Clan formed at the exact moment that the secession movement was happening, mostly on Staten Island. And I was unable to get a real smoking gun about the connection between these two things, but I have my theories.
1: It's such a great episode. As your friend listening, be like, hot Ben's on this one.
0: That was also I think at one point somebody was like, this doesn't really connect to the story, like maybe we should cut it. And I was like, no, can't lose this.
2: Yeah, it's a bit of a reach, but it would have been insane to not include it.
1: So it's awesome.
0: I heard it's such a cool confluence of things. The album comes out, I think, 7 days before the vote on secession. And it's
1: really cool.
0: Like miniature act of secession from the industry. So
1: did you come close to talking to RZA?
0: No, not even. Not close at all. U-God was the only one who, whose manager was like initially open to my talking to him.
1: And then said no.
0: And then said, well, no, then just started ghosting me. My way in was going to be like a big argument about how U-God is the Staten Island of Wu-Tang Clan and like the efforts to keep Wu-Tang together, which like a lot of the friction in Wu-Tang Clan like emerges from U-God feeling like he's not given the shine that all the other members are, that there's like maybe some political lesson to be learned.
1: So you were going to go like a third layer of the metaphor.
0: My producer, Wu-Tang Clan, my producer was like, don't do it. Like, that's not a good idea.
1: Okay, we should wrap up. Aaron, do you want to ask our final question that we ask every podcast-ish?
2: Two-thirds of the time. Yeah, we often end with, just when you're looking around right now, what is making you most fearful and what's making you the most hopeful?
0: I mean, I feel very worried about where everything is going with AI. Like, the data center thing really bothers me. The environmental impacts really bother me. Seeing it like make a mockery of what it is to be human, and just like the zeal with which people whose attention spans have already been fracked by like years of social media companies and smartphones, just like not having the mental fortitude to like withstand the wave of slop is really depressing me. And imagining like job displacement and like all of the things that I fear are coming because of AI, and knowing that it's all premised on this like mass theft that, because of the way our legal system works, or like legal system plus money works, is like just going to be allowed to stand.
4: News this hour from Town Hall. I'm Mary Rose. Hurricane Isaias is expected to make landfall near the Florida-Alabama line tonight as a major Category 3 storm. The National Hurricane Center reports that it will be packing winds well over 100 miles per hour when it hits, while it gains strength in the Gulf. Some areas could see storm surge up to 7 feet and up to 15 inches of rainfall. Football Hall of Famer Mike Ditka has passed away at the age of 86.
21: Ditka coached the Chicago Bears when they won Super Bowl 20. As a player, he was drafted fifth overall by the Bears in the 1961 NFL Draft. He also played for the Philadelphia Eagles and Dallas Cowboys and went on to become the first tight end to be inducted into the Pro Football Hall of Fame. In a statement, his family said, quote, "While the world knew Mike as a Hall of Fame football player, legendary coach and leader of the Chicago Bears Super Bowl 20 championship team, we knew him as the heart of our family." I'm at Mattinson.
4: A new name is in the mix for the White House briefing room.
22: President Trump has tapped conservative commentator Katie Zachariah to become press secretary. Officials have not said whether she has taken the job. Zachariah had a short stint speaking for Homeland Security and now handles communications for Truth Social. The seat has sat empty since Caroline Leavitt stepped down in late August. Willie Nelson, Washington.
4: Federal immigration agents say they didn't know there was a child in the car when they opened fire during a targeted operation in the Bronx. DHS Security Secretary Mark Wayne Mullen says 28-year-old Oscar Belgal weaponized his vehicle and tried to drive into officers despite his 5-year-old son being in the back seat of his SUV. It's not certain yet if the execution of Nidal Hassan by firing squad will be live streamed. More on these stories at townhall.com.
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4: Starbucks is reported to be considering a potential takeover of Chipotle Mexican Grill. That's according to the Financial Times, which says the coffee giant recently worked with advisors on a proposed effort to unite the two chains.
24: Starbucks buying Chipotle would basically create the third or fourth largest restaurant company in the world.
4: Jonathan Mays, editor-in-chief of Restaurant Business Magazine, says such a deal would reunite Starbucks CEO with the Bermuda burrito chain that he headed for 6 years.
24: Brian Nickel is the one that is almost certainly driving this because he is seen under the hood at Chipotle. He knows what's there, and he seems to believe that these two concepts would work well under the same roof.
4: The Financial Times says a merger would create a company that had almost $50 billion in combined sales last year. Breaking news and analysis at townhall.com. It's 194 and may hold clues to slowing human aging.
5: His name is Jonathan, and he's the world's oldest known living land animal. Researchers at Vanderbilt Health in Tennessee say he's blind and weighs 450 pounds, but otherwise behaves like a five-year-old tortoise. They tested Jonathan's DNA and say his cellular energy production is remarkably youthful. They don't know why, but hope their find will eventually lead to treatments that bring humans closer to a so-called eternal spring. I'm Sarah Lee Kessler.
4: AI is expected to be used heavily this year by shoppers during Black Friday and Cyber Monday sales. A new report from YouGov found planned AI use among likely holiday shoppers more than doubled since last year, at 34% planning to use AI. More on these stories at townhall.com.
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0: I'm John Batchelor. Jeff Bliss is Pacific Watch, and we're watching the climate of California, of the whole West, particularly keenly this year because of the forecast of a super El Nino, which is a way of describing the warm waters of the Pacific, especially Eastern Pacific, raising the temperature there, we're told, approaching 3 degrees centigrade above normal. That creates an enormous amount of energy on the surface of the sea. That energy turns into drought and deluge. It appears from the forecast that I've seen, deluge is more likely than not for California, that it will be accompanied by storms. Jeff, a very good day to you. Your weather the last week has been hot. But what is the forecast for those storms offshore, and also especially the deluge is said to be coming your way? Good day to you, Jeff.
1: Good day, John. Right now we're looking at Hurricane Rachel, which is turning into a tropical storm, still quite strong, that they project will come across, keep moving up the side of the Mexican Baja Peninsula and turn across in Southern California and then out through the desert and so Las Vegas in that way. And we're expecting some heavy rains, and accompanying this, we've already seen it. It's already started over the past 24, 48 hours, and that's increasing the size of swells at the beaches. And so here we are going back to the damage along the Southern California beaches. Now, they're a bit more prepared for it this time. They've done more sandbagging, more building of these berms with sand, with big earth movers. But we're still looking at big waves, and we're sure we're going to get some more damage out of it. The last two hurricanes that ripped through, or their waves came through, they did an extensive, big amount of damage throughout Southern California, probably around along a 200-mile strip of land. A lot of houses were lost. A lot of roads were damaged. A lot of parking lots were lost. So it's been a wild ride so far, and we're really not even into El Nino.
0: You tell me the swell has hit the peninsula. What does that mean, the swell?
1: So what happens is as hurricanes are moving, they're pushing these bigger-than-average waves. They're pushing this energy through the ocean, and that energy eventually has to stop when it meets something, and that's the Southern California south-facing beaches. And so you're already having waves come across these nice southern beaches. Pretty typical for summer here, but then when you get these added energy waves that come out of the hurricanes and the tropical storms, it just they become incredibly big, especially as I point out, the south facing beaches are very receptive to it. They have a drop off that causes the wave to build just as it gets to the edge of civilization there, and when you couple it with the normal work of high tides, it brings these big waves right into the edge. You had beaches just a few weeks ago that were 300 yards between the home and the water itself, and now the water is hitting underneath the homes. So you've had whole beaches wiped out. You have Amtrak service on the West Coast being interrupted. Now they're talking about having to rebuild and reroute Amtrak lines that have been there for decades. So it's been the damage has been extensive.
0: High tides and heavy surf already in Long Beach. They're not waiting for it. It's now.
1: Yeah, we're already seeing it, not just in Long Beach, but Long Beach was an area there where you had a lot of damage done, and they had not been able to rebuild the beach yet. And so, you know, there's just, you can only do so much, and Mother Nature always wins. And she's racking up the victories there for sure.
0: So El Nino hasn't hit yet, the big stuff. This is prep for El Nino. And is California talking about it? Are people preparing? Jeff, what I saw a couple of weeks ago with that storm that didn't hit you, what was it, Polo or Olo or something like that? The beach was gone, but the people who had built rooms projecting over the beach were being wiped out a couple of weeks ago. Are they going to rebuild there? It seemed extremely odd that the California Coastal Commission would permit such building, and then at the same time, it was wiped out a couple of weeks ago.
1: Yeah, the Coastal Commission never makes it easy for anybody. It's quite the opposite. It's not an agency that serves the people. It serves its own cause, its own bureaucracy first. Seen in action. You're seeing it we've seen it for the past couple of years, the folks in Malibu and Pacific Palisades, as they've tried to rebuild. But the other thing you have to remember is so many people that have these homes on the beaches, these are generational things. I mean, they've been handed down from their grandparents and before. And so when their grandparents or parents bought and built that on that land, it was not ridiculously expensive. Now the costs are astronomical. And then when you throw the California Coastal Commission and whatever county bureaucracies want to get involved, it goes out of sight. So you see a lot of these places, certainly up in Malibu and Pacific Palisades, where they throw their hands up and they sell their land to speculators, and speculators come in and they build these massive homes, but they've got a lot of money to do it with.
0: I'm guessing that the heavy storms that are headed your way already have started. The heavy surf will translate into rain, but that will translate into big snowpacks. But I don't know. I don't want to get ahead of this. It's unpredictable in Australia, so why shouldn't it be unpredictable with you? Right now, the forecast I read is that you're going to be awash in rainstorms. Is that consistent with what you're hearing in California?
1: I am hearing that. They're saying that what we're seeing right now, a lot of it has been, usual summer storms, down at the equator and just slightly above it, have been supercharged by the El Ninos to the south. And they said this is just a preview of what we're going to see. So it's going to be very big. They say it now officially ranks as very strong in terms of the chances, the most extreme category for this type of weather.
0: A late entry in the L.A. mayor's office, someone named Noah. Jeff, what's happened to the polling? You sent me a number that I don't quite understand. The number two candidate after the primary was a woman named Raymond, who is well-connected to Hollywood, a newbie to the region, lives very well, good for her. But at the same time, I'm presuming she was a show pony for the larger story of the DSA. But now you send me a number saying plus 24, plus 24. Jeff, nobody is plus 24.
1: Yeah, nobody would have believed that when they had the original, they had the primary, if you want to call it, or the first elections months ago. But here we are, and she's certainly benefiting from the winds, to her back that you're seeing other DSA candidates across the country yet. She's also benefiting from the fact that Karen Bass, the incumbent mayor, has done nothing to help herself. And Karen Bass, ever since the election, has been appearing to be very desperate and getting more desperate as the days go on. So she's finding herself appearing on radio and TV shows that she never would have before, and trying to get out there and make statements and have her face out in the media. And now she's really going at Nithya Raman for her politics, for her lack of experience. And Raman, Raman, who doesn't do much to help herself, just kind of sits there and takes it almost like a Muhammad Ali rope-a-dope, and she's just waiting for the vote to happen. She doesn't have to say much, but the two of them, who were allies before, are really going at each other hammer and tongs right now.
0: Now, is Raman of the school that says we don't need police, we don't need prisons, we need more help for the homeless? Is that her school in DSA?
1: She is. As a matter of fact, a big stink came up over this past week where she had talked about, she referred to the police as fascists. And that, got a lot of people very unhappy. And, of course, before that, she's been talking about, Israel committing genocide. And, she's been, for the past few years, she's been spouting all the things that the DSA says. And the DSA lines up behind her. Of course, they would like somebody even more radical, but they're going to take they're going to take it. But she is definitely in that same realm where they talk about defunding the police, opening the prisons, no borders, not cooperating with the federal government and ICE, and on and on and on. All the things that we've come to know and love about the DSA.
0: There's a governor's race as well, and this has an ending that you could have predicted without actually knowing the names of the candidates. The Democratic candidate, Mr. Becerra, a veteran Democratic representative, will win easily, overwhelmingly. However, there have been some indications that Mr. Becerra will not be anywhere near as smooth as Mr. Newsom. What has happened since the storytelling ran aground for him, Jeff?
1: Xavier Becerra was in a debate. We talked about it last week on CNN with Steve Hilton, and he did not do well in the debate. He kind of hid behind his coffee cup through a lot of it and couldn't answer many things. But what he did is he continued the story that he's been putting out there, saying that he's the son of immigrants. His father came from Mexico with $12 in his pocket, you know, that kind of usual story. It turns out that his father was born in Sacramento, worked for Union Pacific Railroad. I talked to somebody about it the other day. He said, oh, he made a pretty penny if he was with Union Pacific for that many years, as they say. His mom was from Mexico, but they were not the migrant story that he's been pushing. So he kind of got backed into a corner about it. When that all started coming out, he threw up his arms and ran away from another debate, an L.A. Times-sponsored debate with Hilton. Hilton showed up and did it by himself. But Becerra has since backtracked and said, well, I've always felt that I identify as an immigrant and my parents have been immigrants. So he's been going through all that. But what we've seen since the CNN debate is he's dropped by a number of points in the polls and people are very unenthusiastic about him. But as you point out, this is a blue state and he's certainly got all that going for him. And, you know, his whole platform is that he hates Trump and everything to do with Trump. So he is going to win, but I don't think his margin is going to be anywhere near as big as the Democrats hoped it would be. They're going to be kind of running their fingers under their collars going, whew, after that happens.
0: Is he of the DSA school? Does he have thoughts about prisons and police as well?
1: No, he's old school Democrat. His big thing, when you're talking about one platform, one plank, and that's, you know, they hate ICE and immigration needs right. to be easier, that type of thing. But everything else is pretty much the old way of Democrats, you know, not only just hate Trump, but, you know, they'll change things, make it more affordable, housing, et cetera.
0: And there's no reason to believe there's any doubt about the outcome of the election. Mr. Hilton is a representative. I believe he's British. Is that correct? Is he an American citizen now?
1: He is an American citizen, has been for a number of years, but he did start off in England. He worked in Parliament, but he wasn't a member, but he worked in Parliament. And, you know, he moved here. He was a commentator reporter for Fox News. And now this is what he's been trying to do, get elected.
0: Well, good for him, but without a proper party to support him, it was always a lone effort. Good for him. We're going to turn to all the good news. We've saved it up. Yes, our favorite Sim City. We're still building. Right now, we're building a baseball stadium that no one can match until.

0: frame, and so it matches your decor. It has far field voice, so you can just talk to it across the room. You don't need to pick up your remote. And when you're not watching TV or playing a video game, you can show any one of the 2,000 pieces of free art included. 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And when you wanted to see your own photos, you just ask Alexa to show you your photos. It really sort of completes a room.
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0: I'm John Batson. Jeff Bliss is Pacific Watch, and we're heading to Las Vegas. We're in Las Vegas right now, and I'm standing beneath these enormous, sweeping steel constructions pointing to the center of a yard. Looks like an enormously refashioned Colosseum. And up there are human beings with tethers on their harnesses, walking back and forth on steel arches that are coming together in the middle. And I'm guessing this is what it's like to put together a baseball stadium in the 21st century. Jeff, that looks like an architectural marvel. Is it unique, or is it following some pattern I'm unaware of?
1: No, I think you nailed it. It's just really going to be something when it's finished. You know, you look at it now, and you see these massive arches going into place, which they need. You know, it's out in the desert. They need a roof over part of it, or at least part of the park. But these arches are something that are, you know, you think when you think about great arches, you think about the St. Louis Arch, the one in St. Louis. And this one is just.

0: you know, you got three of them so far. But the park itself is already looking to be a marvel. You have a lot of doubters who are saying, ah, we were wrong. And you can see shots from the concourse, which is about 39 feet above the field itself. This is a park that's going to be about 33,000 in capacity, and they're sparing no expenses. And one of the other interesting things is they've sold out their luxury suites, and we're not talking about just corporations coming in. Most of these have been bought by individuals, and I think it's 50% of them have sold to local individuals, and the other 50% have sold to outsiders, and these are very good signs for the A's. I think they're going to do very well. There's a big thirst for Major League Baseball there, and it'll be just one more big draw for the city.
1: It goes down several stories underneath, and if I recall the drawings, is going to be much more than a baseball stadium. It'll be a mini version of Las Vegas. So can you gamble while watching baseball? You bet.
0: Yeah, I don't think they'll actually have a casino in the park, though. I wouldn't shock me if they had slot machines somewhere. They get some sort of dispensation from MLB to do that. I mean, you can bet from your seats in any park if you have a phone with you these days. That said, what they're going to do is build the park and then build up these facilities around it, which are said to be additional hotel, casino, and retail areas. And if the renderings turn out to be even halfway what we're seeing right now, it's going to be spectacular.
1: Now, a walk down memory lane. Jeff, something about seeing a picture of the marquee of the Stardust Casino told me that it's okay to drink 3 martinis for lunch. Wow. That was then, Jeff. That world is gone, but it feels like it's a Hollywood set.
0: Yeah. It's, you know, when you see the old photos and the old footage from Vegas, and certainly I remember it as a kid when we visit there, there was a certain kind of classiness to it, you know, combination of Hollywood and big money from New York, that type of thing. And people got dressed up for everything, and you know, the women were in beautiful dresses and the men were in nice coats and ties, even though it was 110 outside. But yeah, it never seemed like the martinis and the olives and the old fashions and all those drinks. They were just a, you know, snap of the fingers away. And nowadays, it's a little bit different. You get a lot of people that come in that are, you know, stay in their gym shorts all day. Vegas, you know, it was a different world back in the, certainly in the 50s, but in the 60s and 70s. And so much of it was geared to bringing people in and keeping them there. And a lot of people say maybe it was better off when the mob ran Vegas, because now you have all the you know, the money guys from New York and other places run it. They don't care about the city. They don't care about the customers. They just want the big whales, the big gamblers to come in. They'll give them whatever they want because they're dumping millions of dollars a weekend in their tills. But really, Vegas was built on normal, everyday people going there, you know, sitting at the blackjack table, getting, you know, shrimp cocktails for free and whatever drink they wanted for free. And it was a kinder time in Vegas for the visitors.
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9: News, I'm Mary Rose. Hurricane Isaias has begun impacting the Gulf Coast and will soon make landfall. The National Hurricane Center reports that it has dropped down to a Category 2 storm, but remains powerful as it heads closer to the Florida-Alabama border area. The system is packing winds of 110 miles an hour and is heading north at 18 miles per hour. President Trump is touting a diesel deal with Russia. In a Truth Social post today, the president said Russia will immediately supply over 300,000 tons of diesel fuel to the American and global marketplace after he concluded what the president calls a highly successful discussion with Russian President Putin. President Trump says this is a great announcement for diesel prices. This is SRN News.
10: Millions will vote soon, but do they really know the issues? Now, Rob Schmidt is on Newsmax tonight talking about the war for America's future. Rob Schmidt reveals that many Americans are embracing socialism, especially young people. 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A secure border, biggest tax cuts in history, inflation under control, lowest drug prices, largest crime drop ever, and so much more. 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

0: I'm John Batchelor. The business of small business is America's business. If our small business is blossoming, so is the economy. Gene Marks, who writes small business column for the Guardian newspaper and our hometown newspaper, the Philadelphia Inquirer, and other distinguished publications, has been on the road all across the country talking to societies, customers, associations, regional conferences of different aspects of our economy. How they fare is how their order book looks 6 to 9 months out. Gene, a very good evening to you. I testify before I ask about these associations that since we last talked, I've been keeping a close monitor each Sunday on the number of Teslas I see on the road, on the health of the ice cream store, the garden nursery, the bookstore, and the high-end coffee shop. Roaring along, Gene, here in rural Connecticut. What have you seen? Let's go to Utah, the American Foundry Society. What is their opinion of the economy? Good evening to you.
1: Hey, John. So, first of all, we're going to talk about some of these associations, and I've been to, I think, 5 or 6 of them in the past couple of weeks. And if you assume there's anywhere from 200 to 300+ people at each meeting that I speak at, you know, I've now spoken and heard from anywhere from 1,000 to 1,500 business owners around the country. And, you know, because I sit in on these meetings and listen to how the industry is going, and I go up and I speak, you know, to them after that. So in Utah, I spoke to the Steel Foundry, the American Foundry Society. And by the way, after that, I went back across the country to the Greenbrier in West Virginia and talked to the Steel Foundry Society. Foundries are they're a big business, and there are a lot of small businesses that do it. A foundry business, not to insult the intelligence of you and your listeners, but that's where you know, you take steel or iron and you heat it up, and then you pour it into a mold, and then that gets sold. So like if a big company like Toyota is developing a new forklift and they need the prongs for the forklift, they're going to call up a foundry and say, hey, can you create prongs for us that we can put on our forklifts? And the foundry then create that by, again, heating up their steel or iron and putting them into a mold and then selling the prongs. So that's what they do. So those associations who I've spoken to before in the past have been, they've been struggling, the steel and foundry makers, because they supply manufacturers that take what they make and put it into, you know, their end products. But, you know, John, both those societies now are they're all reporting upticks in demand. And they're busy. They can't find workers now to get their jobs done. They are telling me, you know, and I'm listening in on these meetings, that manufacturing activity has been up in this country since the beginning of the year. And they're not wrong, because if you look at the Institute of Supply Management, you know, figures, every single month they're now reporting an expansion of manufacturing. No one is saying why that's happening. That's another discussion you and I can have. But there are a lot of foreign companies that have, you know, moved in or expanded here in the U.S. There are a lot of companies taking advantage of tax incentives to build out their manufacturing facilities. And they're selling. So they turn around to these foundries to build parts for their, you know, whatever they're doing, machinery, equipment, cars, whatever. And the foundries have been busy. So across the board, the people that are in, and by the way, these steel foundries, these iron, you know, and steel foundries, these are old time. Some of them were founded in the 19th century. Some, you know, many of them are still family owned for like 100 years or 150 years. They're dirty businesses. They're unsafe. I mean, they run them as safely as they can, but, you know, you don't want to go on the floor of these places and see what's being poured there. I mean, it's scary. So attracting people is tough for them, but they're definitely getting the work is coming in, and they're keeping their fingers crossed that it's going to continue to come, because they've had a number of lean years. One other thing to mention, John, is they make these parts and then they ship them out. So, you know, I was asking a lot of people, like, wow, I mean, with the cost of diesel is so high, you know, are your, you know, is that impacting your sales? And, across the board, their response is, yeah, our transportation companies pass down the price of shipping to us, and we just pass it on to our customers. And our customers need these products because they're selling. So we don't get any pushback. So even the high cost of diesel is not having an impact on their sales or their shipments. The American economy keeps churning on.
0: So from Utah to the Appalachia, the foundry business is not complaining. They're satisfied with their order books. Is that correct?
1: That is correct. That is correct. And they are, again, the underscoring a lot of manufacturing that's going on in this country.
0: We go to a Citizens Bank customers in Huntsville, Alabama. Now, the bankers know also about the economy. What is their opinion?
1: Well, this wasn't a bank. This was they're called Citizens Bank. They're in Huntsville, but they're in Guntersville, Alabama, John, which is a beautiful part of Alabama on a gorgeous, you know, lake area. And they, every couple of years, they do an event for their customers in their community, and they invite small business owners from all walks of life to come to this event. And I spoke this year. I spoke at the same event a few years ago. And so there was, a few hundred small business owners in the room, Alabamians that were running everything from job shops and service business to retail stores and restaurants. To hear what's going on, they were all active customers of Citizens Bank. It was a very nice affair. And, again, it's tough to, say like, oh, everybody in that room is doing great or nobody is doing great. I didn't get any reports as to how those businesses were doing. But I can tell you that it was a beautiful affair, a beautiful catered lunch and a beautiful resort overlooking the lake. And, everybody showed up, seemed to be happy and in a good mood. And my presentation was about the economy and a lot of the stuff you and I talk about. And it was well received. And, I'd love to say, businesses in Alabama are doing great. It's a very, very small sampling, and they're from a bunch of different areas. So I can't really report that to you other than it was a good, event, and people seemed to be happy. Nobody was, yelling about how bad their business is doing.
0: My observation, though, is if things were gloomy, Gene, you would have known it. It wouldn't have been an ambiguity.
1: You're right. I think you're right. I mean, you think you would have heard it. I mean, I listened to the people from Citizens Bank speak. And by the way, again, this is a local bank called Citizens. Sure. This is not the national, Citizens Bank. So they spoke, and nobody was saying, it was not gloom and doom, that's for sure. And nobody got up and said, it was not. You're right. If it was a recession going on, I'm sure it would have been a much different mood in the room. And that was not my takeaway from the movie.
0: Wouldn't have been a full room, and they wouldn't have eaten it.
1: Also true.
0: Yes.
1: Also, there might not have been an event at all, actually, right?
0: All right. Gene always goes to these challenges to John. Industrial Fasteners Association. Now, what is an industrial fastener?
1: These are fasteners, John.
0: It's a fastener, but what's an industrial fastener?
1: Well, they go on industrial equipment and machinery. I mean, you don't just put a piece of equipment that manufactures chairs or your furniture or whatever. You don't just glue that piece of equipment together. There's multiple parts. And of course, there's got to be an industry of companies that makes these little parts, these fasteners that, latch on, piece A to piece B so that the entire piece of equipment can be purchased. These are bolts and screws and clamps and all sorts of things, industrial fasteners. So when you you hear from them, they're also deep into the manufacturing side because they're the ones, another B2B organization that are selling products to manufacturers of equipment and machines, as well as some materials that are used in housing and construction as well. That's what their market is. Strong, going well. They've across the board have had a good year. They have concerns because they buy their own materials to make their fasteners. So they have some tariff concerns on their side. So that's one of their things. But from a sales and a growth perspective and a profitability, those people that are making fasteners have so far had a good 2026.
0: And, Gene, that's inside the business of industrial manufacturing itself, right? We're talking about a specialty within. So they touch all parts of the economy. Could they? Did you peek at their order books 9 months out?
1: So every time I speak to these groups, I always, they all want to know from me what the future is. And, I don't know what the future is, John. I mean, nobody knows.
0: Sure.
1: If there's anything I've learned 60 years walking this planet is that nobody knows what the future is. They're making our best guesses. When I ask them, what do your order books look like and what do your quote books look like? Across the board, most people are saying their order books are pretty strong for the next 3 to 4 months. But then I've heard this for years. It's like after that period of time, it's like the abyss, they've got things in the works, but they don't know, they're waiting to hear. And it always amazes me when I talk to these experienced business owners. I mean, John, there are people in that room that have been running their businesses for decades, and you ask them, you know, how's 2027 looking? They'll all look at me, and they're like, well, 2026 is going to wind up pretty good. 2027, I don't know. Hopefully it'll be just as good. Like, they still don't know after all these years because it's too tough for them to tell. Between you and me, I think they're going to be fine.
0: Again, if things were bad, Gene, you'd know it right away. It's not going to take 3 months to figure that out.
1: I agree.
0: So they're cautiously letting you know things are okay, but they don't want to call the gods down on you by boasting. I understand that. We're going for AI. Gene and I are longtime commentators on the AI. We frankly have a click and clack about AI. And when we come back, who's afraid of AI and why? I'm John Batchelor.

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0: I'm John Betcher with my good colleague Gene Marks, the small business columnist for The Guardian, for the Philadelphia Inquirer. He writes for everybody, Forbes, Medium. And Gene and I have discussed AI for some time as a novelty and then as the integrated into small business in America. A lot of positive attitude for quite some time, and it continues. But, Gene, since we last talked, the fear of artificial intelligence now shows itself. And what you'd have to say is the mobs at night with torches are heading out to the data center to see who's the rascals who've invaded our county. I hear this again and again. Even in counties where there's no data center, they protest data centers. Did you hear this on the road?
1: So data centers is a hot issue. It's a political issue. So it really depends on where you're talking and who you're talking to. Everybody's got an opinion on data centers, whether or not there's a data center building in their backyard or not. And trust me when I tell you, for most people in this country, there are no data centers being built in their backyard. So it really does depend. I mean, you got to sympathize when you talk to people about the building of data centers, John, because, I wouldn't want a data center being built in my backyard. I wouldn't want a Walmart being built in my backyard. I just want trees and grass in my backyard. So I can understand why people would have, an aversion to it. But really, we've talked about this before, about data centers and the whole political argument behind it. It is, to me, it's a rich versus poor issue. Data centers equal big tech, equal big tech founders, equals billionaires, equals Trump. That's just, what it comes down to. So it's a populist revolt. This too shall pass, the whole data center debate, just like the whole debate around railroads and telephones and even the internet passed when people were so terrified of these technologies and their impact on people and the environment. Americans aren't going to stand still and let other countries take this kind of stuff over. So I just look at it as a passing thing.
0: I agree with you, and therefore let's get inside the AI machine. What is a shadow AI, and why is that of concern to employers?
1: Well, shadow AI is when people are in a company are using AI applications without the employer knowing about it. So there's a countless AI apps and AI uses, even features in your existing software that you're not that are available to be used by employees, but haven't really been sanctioned by the employers themselves. It is becoming a growing problem because it's all out there. They can hallucinate, they can make errors, they can have problems with accuracy. If an employee with the best of intentions decides to do some shadow AI work by using some other application to send out emails or respond to a customer, you set something up to do that, and it's the wrong information or it divulges private information, that could really get a company into big hot water. So my advice to all clients, and I talk about this when I talk about AI, every company needs to have an AI policy. It needs to be in their employee handbook, and it needs to specifically state what applications are approved by the company, what uses, who's allowed to use AI and who is not. Because it's a liability thing. If somebody is using a shadow AI application and something goes wrong and it's not on the approved list and it's not in accordance with the policy, then at least the employer has got some defense if they ever get sued because of it. So I tell clients to, they need an AI policy. John, where do you think is the best place to go to create an AI policy?
0: Oh, you mean country or?
1: No, just if you were to create an AI policy for your business, where would you go?
0: I would go to Isaac Asimov's iRobot, the three laws of robotics. A robot may not harm a human being. A robot,
1: right.
0: And if there's any conflict with that first thing, a robot can't sustain its own existence if a human being is going to perish.
1: That's good. That's good. And if you were going to do that, your first step is you would go to Claude, wouldn't you, and say, hey, write me an AI policy and make sure that you include it.
0: It's funny you bring up Claudette, okay, because I had a conversation with her recently that she didn't like.
1: Okay.
0: I said, Claudette, they're all concerned about you being sort of human and people treating you as if you were real. I'm not concerned. However, how do you know I'm human, Claudette?
1: Oof.
0: She didn't have an answer.
1: Oh.
0: She started obfuscating, and then for a while she ran into a couple of paragraphs that didn't make any sense, and she said, well, you're human because you say you're human, and I say I'm a voice-activated AI.
1: Yes,
0: We went in circles a little bit, Gene. There's a vulnerability here that people are unaware of. These are simple machines compared to where they want to be, and we're projecting on them fictional ideas of what a robot can do.
1: Well, John, so you're identifying as a human to Claudette. Is that what you're saying?
0: Yes. That's... Well, I didn't actually give her that answer. I just said, how do you know I'm a human?
1: Right. Fair enough.
0: And she got hung up. I recommend everybody try that on your AI. Ask, maybe somebody has a smart answer, but because Claudette didn't answer me, I pass that on to you, Gene, the next time you're on the road.
1: I will try that.
0: There is a test for a robot to see whether it's human or not. We can give that test. But apparently they haven't worked one up for us. But I have another concern that I didn't share with Claudette. The data that I give Claudette, it's not secure, Gene.
1: So I have a couple comments for you and your listeners on this, because this comes up at every meeting whenever I talk about AI. First of all, your data is not secure and it is not private. Okay, just let's be clear on that. We, no matter what policies and promises are being made by big technology companies, John, we have seen every week there's another big data breach of supposedly the most secure ever. Right. So it's not secure. And when it's privacy, I mean, again, every other week there's big data companies who promise not to misuse your data, wind up misusing it because of, you know, it's not 100% secure and it's not 100% private. So businesses have a decision that they have got to make. They've got to look at the risk of their data not being 100% secure and private versus the reward of using AI. Your data, John, is not – I'm going to give you my example. ChatGPT has released a new service where I can connect ChatGPT to all of my financial information, investments, and bank accounts, and it will give me advice to help me run my personal financial life better, okay? I'm not doing that. I don't feel comfortable connecting ChatGPT to all of my financial information.
0: Right.
1: I'm concerned about my financial, you know, somebody compromising my bank accounts, which to me is the core of my existence. So, and on top of that, the rewards of ChatGPT doing it, maybe because I'm an accountant, I'm okay with how I'm handling my finances.
0: 30 seconds, Gene. Go ahead.
1: Sure. So because I'm okay, you know, handling my finances, I don't really see the rewards justifying the potential risks of connecting it, okay? Every business owner I know and any individual I know that wants to share their data with, you know, with these platforms, they're risking the privacy and security of their data, but they have to evaluate that versus what the rewards are for doing that. And that's just a decision we all have to make, whether individually or if we're running a business.
0: Gene Marks, a small business columnist for the Guardian newspaper and for our hometown newspaper, the Philadelphia Inquirer. 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
11: Thanks to your support, the nonprofits VetTix and FirstTix have given away tens of millions of tickets and counting to vets currently serving military, the immediate family of troops killed in action, and our brave, current, and former first responders. These tickets are a meaningful way to say thank you to America's heroes and help them re-engage with American life by giving them free, fun experiences and new happy memories that'll last a lifetime. And now,
12: news this hour from Town Hall, I'm Mary Rose. The National Hurricane Center reports Isaias has dropped down to a Category 2 storm, but remains powerful as it heads closer to the Florida-Alabama border area. The system is packing winds of 110 miles an hour and is heading north at 18 miles per hour. Lisa Carton reporting.
13: The National Hurricane Center reports Isaias will be packing winds well over 100 miles per hour when it hits while it gains strength in the Gulf. Some areas could see storm surge up to 7 feet.
12: ICE says the man shot by one of its agents in New York City yesterday had a criminal record and was in the country illegally. Speaking to reporters today, Department of Homeland Security Secretary Mark Wayne Mullen said agents were unaware there was a 5-year-old child inside Oscar Belgal's car when they fired on him.
14: But do you know who was? Oscar. Oscar knew he had a child in his car. Oscar chose to accelerate at a high rate of speed and ram two different vehicles as he was, appears to be going towards officers.
12: Mullen also criticized the policies of New York and other sanctuary cities for releasing illegal immigrants back onto the streets. Following the shooting, Governor Kathy Hochul wants the Trump administration to end all ICE operations in New York. Football Hall of Famer Mike Ditka has died at 86. His family announced today he coached the Chicago Bears to a Super Bowl XX win and was drafted 5th overall by the team in 1961. Ditka also played for the Eagles and the Cowboys, becoming the first tight end inducted into the Pro Football Hall of Fame. Mike Ditka's family called him the heart of our family. More on these stories at townhall.com.
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12: Big tech companies in Silicon Valley may be looking for workers after the suspension of a long-standing immigration policy.
16: Vice President J.D. Vance says foreign workers at tech firms will no longer be able to apply for permanent resident status in the U.S. through an employer-based program.
17: If you are working as an H-1B visa in the United States of America, you're earning $20,000 less than an American citizen.
16: The H-1B visa program has been the thing that tech companies have used to attract talent from outside the U.S.
17: You make a ton of money by undercutting the wages of American workers.
16: Silicon Valley's reliance on foreign workers has long been a sticking point in the debate over federal immigration policies. I'm Jason Campadonia.
12: A strong 7.7 magnitude earthquake hit Panama today. The USGA originally had it at an 8.0 before it was downgraded. The quake was centered near the rural community of Arriba. Breaking news, townhall.com. California's $15 billion unclaimed property program is facing a federal lawsuit alleging state officials and two private contractors improperly seized and sold investors' assets.
18: The lawsuit alleges state officials altered the addresses of some overseas investors to fake a connection to California, allowing the state to claim assets it otherwise had no business doing. In one case, an investor from Brazil says officials changed his home address to a fake California one and sold more than $700,000 of his Google retirement stocks. Wagner reporting.
12: The famous Radio City Rockettes are gearing up for their 101st season of the Christmas Spectacular. Officials say the Rockettes are practicing 6 hours a day, 6 days a week, for 6 weeks leading up to the season. There are 230 shows lined up. More on these stories at townhall.com.
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30: Scrap steel and turns it into high quality pipe for infrastructure and commercial factory projects. 500 people, they get a 10% discount if they eat lunch at the Black Olive, and many of them do. And, you know, the factory is doing well. It tells me the economy is doing well. You know, there are no layoffs at this factory. I see shift changes. You know, the economy is still doing quite well. It's prospering.
0: Now, Columbia is where they rejected the data center, so they're okay with a foundry consuming water and electricity and making noise, but they're not okay with a data center. Okay, that tells me there's education necessary by the people who build data centers. They've not done a good job if they can't compete with a foundry for old for scrap metal. Now, you also visited a 60-acre site for sale. What's for sale?
30: No, 60-acre farm market called the Green Dragon in Ephrata, Pennsylvania. So it covers 60 acres. It has barns. It has outbuildings. It has tents. And it's kind of like a gigantic cross. It's a cross between a gigantic farmer's market and a yard and garage sale. So there were about 500 cars in the parking lot when I got there this morning. People were lining up to get in. And what I saw was a lot of junk. it certainly appeals to a lot of people. You know, so for example, you can get a counterfeit hat of your favorite sports team for $5 instead of paying $35 for the official version. You can buy expensive Amish furniture. You can buy produce right off the Amish farms. I mean, there were Amish horses in the horse barn. You can buy fresh meats. 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
0: Are the sellers Amish or are they everybody?
30: They're everybody. So it's like it's kind of like a you feel like you're walking down the.
0: That's a yard sale then, a yard sale with a farmer's market attached.
30: Yes, but it also has a circus atmosphere to the to the whole place.
0: And so there were children.
30: Yes, but it's only open one day a week. It's only open on Fridays. So I mean there are food vendors too, so you can go up there and spend the day and eat lunch or dinner or
0: whatever. And people were buying? The merchants were satisfied?
30: Well, they were looking. I didn't see a lot of I saw some people carrying bags, but I didn't see people with bags full, but they were careful shoppers. They were perusing. It's an entertaining venue. Someplace you would, if you had the time, you would spend a few hours.
0: I see. And did you see empty booths anywhere? I'm looking for whether the economy is pulling back or whether it's still roaring along.
30: No. These are all people with some of them with the craziest retail ideas you ever saw. Like, you know, there was one woman who had a bookstore that specialized in horror. And she seemed to be doing a good business. She was selling a doll that looked like a cute baby doll on one side, and then when you flip the face, it looked like the Linda Blair possessed by the devil, and that seemed to be a very popular item. But again, there were at least 500 cars. The place was packed with the shoppers.
0: All right, I can't find any more from you. You refuse to be bearish. The old days, you were a very good bear. Let's go to breakfast. Marmalade, what is that?
30: Oh, it's a newish diner. Two of us had breakfast there, and it's expensive. It cost $40 for two of us to have breakfast. I had a Eggs Benedict, and it's very good. It's very well prepared. I would compare it favorably with a three-star hotel fare, but for Lancaster County, that's a lot of money.
0: Was there good foot traffic, a lot of people?
30: I'd say it was about 25% full, and this was at 8 o'clock in the morning. And the waitresses were just so attentive, it got irritating. So it tells me, that kind of attentiveness tells me that they really want you to come back, that, you know, maybe business is not booming. They're surviving, but they really want you to return.
0: We've had good weather for all week long in Lancaster, so everybody should be out shopping. What about Costco? Let's visit the price of a gasoline in Lancaster. How much?
30: $4.04. It's the same at BJ's Warehouse, too. $4.04.9. If you go to Harrisburg, Costco, it's $3.95. So gasoline has come down substantially because a week ago it was close to $4.60. So I've been all over the county. I've seen it at regular gas stations, non-Costco. It's $4.15. On the high side, $4.29, but that's still much lower than it was a week ago.
0: It's sounding like the consumers are out there shopping and dining,
30: And driving like maniacs. I mean, I'm on a highway going to Ephrata. It's 65 miles an hour. I do the speed limit because I'm a nerd. And I'm being passed like I'm in the Daytona 500 and I don't realize it. And I'm being passed by pickup trucks, SUVs. You know, these people are really sucking up the gas and they may complain about it, but they don't drive like it's a problem.
0: And final thing, you saw a lot of families coming out for tourism?
30: Yes, tourism is still very strong, and especially now that the weather is so delightful. You know, it's spring-like in the afternoon. It's sweater weather in the morning, clear skies, the leaves are beginning to turn, and Lancaster County is the kind of agricultural county you'd like to be at in the fall season.
0: Jim McTagg, Lancaster County, a podcast of our admiration of the American consumer at Apple, at Amazon, certainly at Spotify and Spreaker and other distinguished venues. I'm John Batch.
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12: News, I'm Mary Rose. Hurricane Isaias has begun impacting the Gulf Coast and will soon make landfall. The National Hurricane Center reports that it has dropped down to a Category 2 storm, but remains powerful as it heads closer to the Florida-Alabama border area. The system is packing winds of 110 miles an hour and is heading north at 18 miles per hour. President Trump is touting a diesel deal with Russia. In a Truth Social post today, the president said Russia will immediately supply over 300,000 tons of diesel fuel to the American and global marketplace after he concluded what the president calls a highly successful discussion with Russian President Putin. President Trump says this is a great announcement for diesel prices. This is SRN News.
5: Millions will vote soon, but do they really know the issues? Now, Rob Schmidt is on Newsmax tonight talking about the war for America's future. Rob Schmidt reveals that many Americans are embracing socialism, especially young people. Rob exposes the hidden dangers of socialism and its war on our freedom. He says the big media won't tell you the truth about President Trump and his real record. A secure border, biggest tax cuts in history, inflation under control, lowest drug prices. cases, largest crime drop ever, and so much more. Rob has the whole story on Trump and the media. So watch Newsmax on cable tonight. 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
1: Having two different phenomena. In the very north, a winter-like storm. In the very south, a typical tropical storm. In between, there was rain where and there. Scattered across all the peninsula, but well, precisely located in different parts. So, it's an unpredictable weather, even difficult for the meteorologist to predict. But let me tell you, although Milan is pretty close to the Alps, today in Milan, weather was fine, a very nice blue sky, and temperature still pretty pleasant. I was walking around Milan just with a very light jacket. And so it's still that we are in a sort of light summertime. We'll see what will happen in November. Hopefully some rain, because we need rain.
2: The big story in Italy and in all of Europe is a theft. That's right. This movie will star George Clooney and Brad Pitt. The theft of 30,000 bottles of the best wine from the most famous family-owned winery, Antinori, somewhere between Florence and Rome in a city called Cortona. What happened, Lorenzo?
1: Well, I'm laughing a little bit. It looks like a sort of a plot of a movie by comical actor players. But let me tell you, it was a theft. Well prepared. So clearly there must be a sort of insider that suggested how to do it, because 35,000 bottles is a massive volume. They did it across the weekend, Saturday night. They went into the store in Cortona, which is nearby Siena, where Antinori family, that is the top and large producer of wine, and all the wine produced by Antinori are pretty expensive, let me tell you. And they made a very interesting test of the most top Antinori wine, like Tignanello and other brand. So an amount pretty impressive. We are talking about a value of some millions of euros. But, they did it having also the support of two trucks to load all the 35,000 bottles of wine. This is not the first theft of wine. It becoming something for criminal organization pretty lucrative, because they did it also in other restaurant, for example, stealing collection of wine. It's something that you can smuggle easily compared to other type of high-value items.
2: But these are very famous wine bottles, and you tell me that they're all very carefully marked with their own serial numbers, and you can't fake them because they don't want people trying to switch wines. So 30,000 or 35,000 bottles and two trucks, they must be going somewhere. The guess in the letters to the Financial Times is they left Italy. They left in container ships immediately, sailing to unknown. They don't have any suspects, but the letters are very funny. They blame the French because they're jealous. They blame the Germans because they still think they can beat Italy up. They blame the English because they have no good wines. The only people they didn't blame was America. I guess we're just not in the wine competition.
1: They didn't speak about Russia.
2: No, not Russia either. Now, this is a major loss. There'll be insurance, I understand.

0: man, but there are puzzles raised by the letter writers. For example, the CCTV was working. Did nobody look at the CCTV for 2 days to see the thieves? There must have been a lot of them to lift 30,000, 35,000 bottles. Nobody paid attention. It's odd, isn't it?
1: I think it could be a nice plot for a movie.
0: Yes, right.
1: That somebody can play. I mean, in the next 10 years, and I'm sure that it will be a good, interesting story to tell on the cinema.
0: That's why I said George Clooney and Brad Pitt for The American Superstar. Now,
1: yes.
0: You're going to give us a meal that you recommend and a wine you recommend. Go ahead, please.
1: Yes, as I spoke about Marsala, where there were two water spouts, I would propose a very simple and very fast recipe to prepare. I mean, you can use chicken or pork or veal meat. If I have to recommend, I suggest veal meat. You have to prepare in a very thin slice. Maybe you can smash in order to make it more flat. Then you cover with flour on both sides. You put in a pan olive oil and a bit of butter, and you make the two sides of the slice, of the meat slice, brown. And then when they are brown, you add Marsala wine. Marsala wine is a typical liquor wine of Marsala, that is a nice village in the Sicily on the west coast. And then you continue the cooking, adding maybe a bit of water. And at the very end, you can add also some cappers, not under vinaigrette, but those under salt that you have to clean under the water, otherwise it becomes too salty. And the Marsala with the flour make a sauce very creamy. So it's a very delicious, a very delicate, that in my opinion is something that you can prepare in 20 minutes or even less. And of course, I have to recommend a red wine of that area. If you wish, I can speak about
0: please,
1: that.
0: Please, yes, quickly, 30
1: seconds. Yes, I suggest Nero d'Avola. Nero d'Avola is a sort of super red wine of Sicily, similar to those that have been stolen in Cortona, nearby Siena, from the Antinori warehouse. It's a wine that have a alcohol degree in between 13 and 15, so it's a full body wine that I suggest to open a couple of hours before you start drinking, in order to make it well oxygenized.
0: Lorenzo Fiore in Milano. I'm John Batchelor.
2: 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Meeting them where they are. The VFW. Still leading. Still advancing. Still serving. Get involved at stillserving.org.
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0: I'm John Batchelor. Bob Zimmerman, he keeps a website behind the black. SpaceX, SpaceX, SpaceX. All SpaceX all the time. Bob, good evening to you. What's up now with a capsule?
1: Well, there's several stories. First, SpaceX successfully landed a crew of four astronauts from ISS. They'd been up there for 8 months. They landed, splashed down off the coast of California. Everything went smooth. As I noted when this, when the previous manned mission that was replacing this crew was launched, this was a mission. This was the Freedom capsule. It's flown a few times already. This is a private company, launched a bunch of government astronauts to space. It brought them back entirely and recovered them entirely. Now, government was not involved other than it paid the bill. It's gotten so routine, almost no one covers it. You know, I kind of like glanced at the live stream, and I embedded it on Behind the Black if you want to watch it. But this has become so routine. That's one of the reasons it's SpaceX all the time, John. They get things done. For example, they have now gotten approval from the FCC, the Federal Communications Commission, to launch a new 15,000 satellite constellation. That is Starlink, but it's the specific Starlink satellites that have cell-to-satellite service. In other words, they act as a cell tower in orbit. Now, up to now, they've been doing this as part of Starlink in partnership with T-Mobile. If you have a T-Mobile phone, you can use the Starlink constellation to fill in dead spots. What this license gives SpaceX the ability to set up their own independent constellation and sign up smartphone users directly. So in other words, you wouldn't be depending any longer on any cell towers on Earth. You'd be entirely in space. So they're going to compete. Now they're going to be competing aggressively directly with T-Mobile, with Verizon, with AT&T, who are using, at least one of them is using another company called AST Space Mobile, which is launching satellites to do the same kind of thing. So we've got real competition here from SpaceX. I'm not done with SpaceX. They're trying to get Starlink going in India, John, and have been for almost 2 years. Well, Elon Musk issued a tweet earlier this week accusing the delays on what he quote called certain oligarchs in India blocking him because he's competition with their telecommunications systems. He didn't mention any names, but some sources mentioned two names, both of whom would control large telecommunication networks. The Indian government has denied all this. They say they're all following the rules equally between them all. Nonetheless, I've noted that it seems that the approvals in India are endless. They keep saying this is the last one, but for 2 years now they've been saying this is the last one, and then suddenly another one pops up. So we'll have to see. Meanwhile, of course, SpaceX continues to move forward. The American Airlines is now going to put it on all its planes by 27. Starlink is spreading no matter what happens, John.
0: Bob, about SpaceX, I'm beginning to be a little shaky about it. And here's why. They don't usually talk about security of the data that they can look flowing through their lines. They don't talk about it. Other people don't talk about it. I think we're in the early days of the linking and to the constellation, and they've got to provide a lot more transparency about what happens to my data.
1: Well, that's a good question. It's a valid question for all the big tech companies. SpaceX's track record in these matters has been superb. I will say that, but that's no reason not to ask the questions. You know, you're asking other, but you know, this applied to the DSL networks that occurred before. It applies to smartphones. You know, we have an issue where we have to depend on the ethics of these big companies to do things. So far, once again, the track record of SpaceX is excellent.
0: Okay, I'll leave it alone for the moment. All right. Where are we, Bob? Are we doing reentry regulations?
1: No, this is Transportation Department. This is where we are right now in our list of many stories. Trump administration issued a new policy in which it demanded regulations and be streamlined and licensing processes be streamlined. One of the things they're doing is they're exempting rocket companies from duplicative environmental assessments. That's a different order that came through a month ago. This week, the Transportation Department announced that the FAA is going to streamline and modernize the launch and reentry regulations. This is just to simplify licensing. They're actually going to allow them to submit their applications electronically. What a concept in 2026, John, using electronics to submit your applications. But they can do a few other things to try to simplify things. With reentry of capsules, the bureaucracy has been really horrible. In fact, it's forced Varda, which has its capsules, come back to Earth, to go to Australia to get them to land, because they can't get them to land in the U.S. So this will maybe smooth things up, John. That's a good sign.
0: Blue Origin, always a keen topic for debate. It moves along. You've supported. I've decided to come over on your side, Bob. I support it, too. They're expanding in Texas. That's expensive.
1: Yes, this is part of their ability, their Blue Origin's effort to compete with SpaceX's constellations. They're now building a major manufacturing. They've confirmed this. It had been rumored in July. They're going to build a major manufacturing plant in the town of Hutto, Texas. It was first proposed in August. It's a gigantic facility that will employ 2,000 people, and they're going to use it to build solar arrays, avionics, telecommunications, and other satellite hardware. This ties into their TerraWave constellation, which is basically a data center constellation that's supposed to compete with SpaceX's and Star Clouds and a bunch of others. What's interesting about this is, once again, Blue Origin is actually building things. It's moving forward. So I expect things to happen here. They're in tied in with this. Jeff Bezos gave a long interview with Fox News this week. I've embedded it on Behind the Black so you can listen to it. The take, he didn't really reveal any groundbreaking updates on anything the companies are doing. What he did do is reveal very clearly to definitely become a born-again capitalist. And I say that because he's kind of flirted with leftist causes for the last few years and not been a very aggressive competitor in the space market for the last few years. But this interview very strongly indicates he's seen the light and he needs to compete. It also indicates he's no longer going to be so nice to left-wing politicians who are sabotaging him. He made some quotes that made it very clear he's no longer blind to the politicians who are hurting him. And that's a very good sign.
0: This is Mr. Amazon himself wasn't a capitalist in his opinion?
1: Well, not in his opinion, he's always been a capitalist. But as we both know, as you've properly pointed out, for a period of 5 years, from 17 to 23, his companies didn't do much. They were very, especially Blue Origin, and he wasn't very competitive, and he seemed disinterested in the subject. At the same time, he was sending a lot of money to left-wing NGOs as well as politicians. Well, this interview indicated he's suddenly realized that he's giving money to the wrong people, and he shouldn't support them. And basically, he said he's not going to support them. He didn't name names, but he was very clear about who he was referring to, specifically Bernie Sanders. You know, if you're going to attack a billionaire,
0: all right,
1: the billionaire is not going to support you anymore.
0: VAST comes up often. What is VAST?
1: VAST is one of the five American consortiums of companies trying to build space stations. VAST has no government money. It's self-financed. It is building its first module. It's going to launch next year and have actually missions, manned missions to it from European and American astronauts and passengers. It has signed a deal now with the European Space Agency to send astronauts to their VAST stations. What's interesting about this is the European Space Agency had also signed a partnership deal with the competing space station Starlab. It did that in 23. But VAST is going to launch its first module next year ahead of Starlab. And so I guess the ESA decided, well, let's sign a deal with the company that can get us up first. And that's good competition here, John. I fully expect when Starlab launches, which it will, it's going to be a big module inside Starship. When it launches, it'll get plenty of business. But because VAST is first, VAST is getting the business first.
0: Space Force, always busy. Right now, they want to grow outside of Vandenberg.
1: Not outside, but within. They are looking at a very large increase in launches in the next few years. This is something that's predicted by everybody, including me. And so they're asking industry feedback on a proposal to create what they call a mission development zone. In other words, a standardized place where all the missions can be integrated from multiple companies. And they're asking the industry's comments on this idea. I think the industry is going to reject it. They're going to say, look, just lease space to each company and let them run their operations within their own facility. Either way, though, Vandenberg is recognizing the growth in private enterprise and wants to support it. And that's what counts.
0: What is Yang Technologies?
1: All right, this is a small space company that's focused on providing wireless power. And the story here is that NASA has given Yang Technologies two different contracts to develop wireless power that can be used for a variety of robotic operations at the agency's planned moon base. Now, this is not glamorous or exciting stuff like, you know, sending men to the moon, but this is the kind of stuff you need if you really want to build a moon base. And until Gerard Isaacman took over, NASA really wasn't taking care of these detailed stuff. They are now, and that's important. And that's one of the reasons I posted this story, because even though it's not a very exciting contract, it's having to do with technology that is essential for building a real permanent moon base. And that's what NASA is doing. It's a good sign. And they're also asking private enterprise to do it. They're not building it themselves. That's another good sign.
0: Treaty with Canada. Why?
1: All right, so this is the federal government signs treaties with a variety of other nations to protect our technology from being stolen. We've done this with Australia. So in 23, they negotiated with Canada a deal so that American rocket companies could launch from Canadian spaceports, now their proposed spaceports in Canada. Well, the problem is that even though that treaty was negotiated and finalized, it hasn't been signed. And I think the reason it hasn't been signed is because Trump and Canada have not been on good terms. And Trump is looking at this and saying, well, this deal would allow Canada to develop spaceports. Why not launch it from the U.S. instead? That's my guess. Either way, it sits unsigned. This means these Canadian spaceports don't get American business right now, John.
0: Bob, that's strange. What? It looks on the face of it protectionist, is it?
1: Well, it might be. You know, Trump is America first. He focuses on making sure American industry in America prospers. This deal would help Canada. It would help American companies have another alternative place to launch, but it would help Canada as well. Well, there has been friction between Canada and the United States, and Canada's not been cooperative. And Trump doesn't look kindly on that kind of stuff, and so that could be it.
0: There aren't that many spaceports, and it's odd to me that it's, all right, fine. Turkish officials and a spaceport in Somalia. Wonderful. Once they end the civil war.
1: Yeah, this is one of those projects. I don't know if it's real, but Turkey's been saying it's going to build a spaceport off the Somalian coast in the Indian Ocean. It's a good location. They had they had officials visit Somalia to kind of smooth things over to begin the process. We'll have to wait and see, John. Let's be skeptical.
0: Yeah, well, you know, the idea of having an automatic weapon on your hip as you load an astronaut into a capsule, fine, all right. Europe has a hopper for the countdown to what? What's the mission?
1: This is not a very exciting project. Europe has been trying, European Space Agency has been trying to develop a hopper similar to SpaceX's Grasshopper to learn how to do vertical takeoff and landing on a first stage. They proposed this in 19, and they were going to first do their hops in 22. It's now 26, and they're not even yet close. They did a rehearsal of the countdown procedures, and it was the second one they've done. They have no plan. We don't know when they're ever going to hop this thing. For context, SpaceX developed this in around 11. They did many hops, and by 15, they were using it on Falcon 9. This is Europe is always slow.
0: Is the technology unusually difficult, Bob?
1: It's difficult, but so what? It shouldn't take this long.
0: Bob Zimmerman, he keeps the website Beyond the Black. We're going exploring. I'm John Batchelor.

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16: 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Dr. Martin Luther King Jr. dreamed of a nation where his children would be judged not by the color of their skin, but by the content of their character. 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America is strongest when united, not divided. 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

0: I'm John Batchelor with my good colleague Bob Zimmerman. We're off to Mars, where Bob is observing a Martian plume. And in the very big, I think this is the biggest volcano in the solar system. Is that correct?
1: No, this is not. This is Osea Mons. This is one of the three giant volcanoes, and they're big. Either any one of them could be the biggest in the solar system, except Olympus Mons nearby is bigger. But Osea Mons is the southernmost of the three in a line. And since about 15 years ago, orbiters have noticed that in the spring and summer months, in the morning hours, a cloud forms on the western flanks of Osea Mons and then flows westward like a plume, like the winds are blowing it to the west. And it forms in the morning, and after a few hours, it goes away. Kind of like dew in the morning, but in this case, it's a high-altitude cloud. And they've been trying to figure out what causes it. They think it's related to possibly glacier material inside caves on the western flanks of Osea Mons. It's in the equatorial regions. There's no near-surface ice here, but there might be old glacial material trapped in the underground caves. And they think that might sublimate off in the mornings. That's the theory. It's not proven. New research has suggested that in order to form these, it involves unique physics that we don't see on Earth. Normally, water vapor condenses into water droplets by having a speck of dust or something to condense on. It has to condense on something generally, on your window, on your walls, on a speck of dust. It appears they think now that this cloud of water droplets condenses without touching anything. They call it homogeneous nucleation. They've never seen it on Earth. Now, of course, there's uncertainties here, John, but it's kind of cool and it's very possible. It's also a very uncertain result because, remember, this is happening in the spring and summer, which is the dusty season. So there's lots of Martian dust in the air to eliminate, to not use it seems strange. Anyway, science, uncertainty with strange things on Mars.
0: Detail, Bob, these volcanoes. Is that where we're going to look for underground passageways?
1: No. Well, maybe. There are a lot of pits found around Osea Mons, and we know about that. The glacier ice, we think, is trapped in them. But right now, most missions are not going here because it's in the dry equatorial regions, harder to get things. They're aiming for higher latitudes where the water ice near the surface and very easy to get.
0: I'm looking for 100 years from now when we're building.
1: When we've got colonies on Mars, they'll be going everywhere and they'll be looking for ice everywhere. Absolutely.
0: And these underground passageways near the volcanoes, how old are the volcanoes? Are they 3 billion years old or are they?
1: The last one was really active more than a billion years ago. That's correct. They're very old. We think there's underground passages, you know, lava tubes, but, you know, none of this is confirmed yet.
0: Curiosity and a photograph for the autumn morning on Mars.
1: Yes, so this is looking uphill. I posted this on Behind the Black. NASA just released it. It's a beautiful panorama looking uphill at where Curiosity is heading. It's very hilly, rocky, jagged peaks. This is on the flanks of Mount Sharp. It's very spectacular terrain. The fact is, if you look at this picture on Behind the Black, you'll see that, my God, they've got a lot of canyons they can choose from, and they have not decided what canyon they're going to go into. They don't know yet. I think they're going to get close before they make a decision. They have not released any plans for route finding until they get there, I suspect. But it's really a beautiful picture, and it really tells you once again how hilly and Mars is, John.
0: There's a supernova, 1181, that is not following the rules of the road. Is that what it is?
1: No, this is just more details in a sense. This supernova occurred in 1181. We know this from Japanese and Chinese and Arabic sources. They located the supernova remnant in just about a decade or so ago, and that looks like a fireworks blast. You know, stream is going out in all directions. The streamers look smooth. Well, using ground-based and space telescopes, scientists have found the streamers are not smooth. They are clumpy. In other words, they run out in a stream, but in clumps. Does anyone know how this is done? No, no one does. And these observers actually say this is going to make it hard for the theorists, and they don't really make any theories because they're just observational scientists. They kind of caught them with glee when they come up with stuff that'll make the theorists confused.
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10: News this hour from Town Hall, I'm Mary Rose. Hurricane Isaias live tracker, it's a major Category 2 storm, and it's expected to make landfall along the Gulf Coast this evening. And officials are urging coastal residents from Mississippi to the Florida Panhandle to take the season's first Atlantic hurricane seriously. Lisa Carton reporting.
11: Hurricane Isaias has begun impacting the Gulf Coast as the storm heads towards the region. The National Hurricane Center reports it remains a Category 3 storm and is close to 50 miles south of Pensacola, Florida. The system is packing winds of 115 miles an hour and heading north at 18 miles an hour. A hurricane warning is in effect from Louisiana to the Florida Panhandle, where forecasters are warning of storm surge along the coast and life-threatening inundation over the next day and a half.
10: Tempers flared during a U.S. Senate debate in Grand Rapids, Michigan.
12: A fiery debate between Republican Mike Rogers and Democrat Abdul El-Sayed. Rogers calling El-Sayed a con man for describing himself as a doctor despite not having a medical license. And on the topic of campaign funds, Rogers saying this.
13: So that means you're bought off by George Soros' family. That means that you're bought off by Hamas, Hezbollah, Al-Qaeda. Those people who are supporting you, pour that money into your campaign.
14: This is
13: you
14: a very
13: begged Chuck Schumer, begged Chuck Schumer. Matter of fact, you had to sneak by the trash cans in the back of the building to beg for that money.
10: Laura Winters reporting. The University of Michigan's October report shows consumer confidence lowered this month, with Republicans believing it is a stark reminder of why voters are demanding a return to President Trump's America First agenda. Football Hall of Famer Mike Ditka has died at the age of 86. More on these stories at townhall.com.
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10: Consumer sentiment hit a five-month low in October. Matt Mattinson has more.
14: The University of Michigan's early reading for the month edged lower on concerns over high prices and worries about the economy. The survey noted a steep drop in sentiment among lower-income consumers as frustration over the cost of living continues to rise. Both short- and long-term inflation expectations increased to their highest levels since May. I'm at Mattinson.
10: Meta is admitting to its algorithm has been suggesting a song by the rock band Creed to users too often. In a statement Friday, the tech giant said it found Instagram users were being suggested to use the 1999 song Higher on posts and stories more than intended. This comes after many across social media began noticing the trend and posting about it. Breaking news and analysis, townhall.com. President Trump is touting the installation of a 13-foot Christopher Columbus statue on the White House grounds. Wendy Swanson has more.
16: Trump hosted an event Friday celebrating the Monday holiday, which is also known as Indigenous Peoples Day. Trump said he resurrected Christopher Columbus, adding he's back to where he should be. He also praised Italian Americans, highlighting members of the community like Supreme Court Justice Samuel Alito, Hollywood icon Sylvester Stallone, and baseball legend the late Joe DiMaggio. I'm Wendy Swanson.
10: Katie Zachariah is the new White House press secretary. In a Truth Social post Friday, President Trump said Zachariah has an unblemished record of support and has been a loyal and brilliant supporter right from the beginning. She currently serves as senior communications advisor to Truth Social and briefly worked at the Department of Homeland Security. More on these stories at townhall.com.
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0: Hook is structured as a glossary, essentially. We decided to write it because we realized that a lot of Americans do not have the cultural acumen to understand what it is that is happening around them. Us, growing up in Russia, we grew up under Vladimir Putin. Our parents grew up under Brezhnev. Their parents grew up under Stalin. And then their parents grew up under the czars. And so that created a sort of vocabulary that is ingrained into anybody who speaks Russian, a vocabulary that allows you to talk about authoritarianism and allows you to describe authoritarianism. And so the book is structured around multiple entries. Each entry is a Russian word or a Russian saying that helps you point at telltale signs of authoritarianism. And we decided it would be very handy for Americans to be able to kind of to see and describe what's going on around them. Because if you want to resist anything, your first step should be naming it, should be recognizing it. When it comes to the deep nation, Maria, do you want to maybe pipe in here as well?
1: Coco.
0: Okay. The deep nation is a sort of a dirty trick of Kremlin's political technologists. The deep nation is an imagined concept. It does not exist. The deep nation is, I guess the best way to translate it into English is silent majority. It is a demographic that is unreachable by social polling. It is unreachable by any sort of real political science. But at the same time, Vladimir Putin, and more specifically his ideologues, people like Vladislav Surkov, who is responsible for formulating Kremlin's ideology, they are extremely certain that the deep nation exists. A deep nation, in their mind, is a huge majority of Russians who support everything that Vladimir Putin does. It basically, the idea, it's kind of kooky if you think about it long enough. Surkov's argument back in the 2000s was that Russia does not have a deep state, unlike the United States, right? That in Russia, the state is on the surface because it is so authoritarian and brazen. But it has a deep nation, right? A deep people that Vladimir Putin has this almost mythical connection to. And you can think about this as it pertains to American wannabe strong men as well, because they love to, and especially the current one, Donald Trump, they love to appeal to the real Americans. They love to appeal to true Americans who still remember the real American values. And these values, you will see that they conveniently change whenever wannabe tyrant wants to tweak them around. Right. What stays immutable is these values are intrinsically linked to the tyrant and are used in order to justify further self-enrichment.
3: Maria Vladimirovna, I want to understand how we got here, how it is that Putin is looking forward to continuing as being the authoritarian well into the 2050s or something like that. It began with the story that is told not only about Deep Nation, but about the crazy 90s. What does that mean, the crazy 90s? Why did the authoritarians refer to it?
1: Yeah, so to start here, you need to understand that after the fall of the Soviet Union, Russian people and people in most countries in post-USSR space were really poor. a lot of people I know, I'm from Siberia myself, most of the people I know, they're starving, they're often losing consciousness due to just like not having enough food to eat. There was a lot of crime on the streets, and in this kind of absence of power, a lot of street gangs and like mafia gangs, if you can call them that, they like rose to power. There were murders happening on the streets. It was very unsafe situation while people at the same time were really poor. By the end of the 90s, the state starts to concentrate power. That's when Vladimir Putin comes to become president of Russia. It's also the time when, very helpfully to him, oil prices rise a lot, which all results in a situation when suddenly in 2000s, Russia becomes much more prosperous and much more safe, which then allows Putin to create this mythology that 90s were a crazy time. It was crazy 90s. And the only way out of that was him consolidating power and becoming like this permanent dictator of Russia. They don't usually explain that, you know, it was like a transition out of empire and the situation was difficult, but like was regaining on its own. But this mythology and this like fear mongering is what helps Putin to say why he needs to be there and kind of say that he's the only reason why this bad times they don't repeat now in Russia. Though honestly, with the war and everything going on, you kind of can say that crazy 90s are returning and the crime is rising and the economic situation is very bad. But, you know, mythology about the bad past is what crazy 90s is about.
0: It is important to understand when it comes to crazy 90s that authoritarianism doesn't rise out of nowhere. There is very often a degree of popular demand. The chaos of the Weimar Germany preceded Nazi's rise to power. And you could argue that in some corners of the United States, there is also this perception of chaos and stagnation that led to the re-election of Donald Trump for the second term. It's important to connect this with another term that we have in the book, the vertical of power. And this is exactly what Vladimir Putin proposed to create. So you're making this trade-off as a Russian citizen in the 2000s. You get less freedom. You get less freedom of speech, freedom of assembly, anything. But you get more security. That is the trade-off that people were making. And this is also the trade-off that a lot of contemporary wannabe tyrants, wannabe authoritarians are offering to their populations. Right. This is something that you see a lot in what the dissident right in the United States is pushing for. Things like the unitary executive theory, Project 2025. They're all about streamlining governance and making sure that governance flows directly from the executive without any pesky pretenses and hurdles of a thriving democracy.
3: How to survive authoritarianism? Just a moment, Maria. There is humor here, and when we come back, I'm going to ask Maria, between the television and the refrigerator, what is that? Dan Storyev and Maria Kuznetsova, How to Survive Authoritarianism with a Smile on Your Face. I'm John Batchelor.
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10: SRN News, I'm Mary Rose. Hurricane Isaias has begun impacting the Gulf Coast and will soon make landfall. The National Hurricane Center reports that it has dropped down to a Category 2 storm, but remains powerful as it heads closer to the Florida-Alabama border area. The system is packing winds of 110 miles an hour and is heading north at 18 miles per hour. President Trump is touting a diesel deal with Russia. In a Truth Social post, the president said Russia will immediately supply over 300,000 tons of diesel fuel to the American and global marketplace after he concluded what he calls a highly successful discussion with Russian President Putin. President Trump said this is a great announcement for diesel prices for Americans. This is SRN News.
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3: Actually, I would say we see the start of a similar process now with the supporters of Donald Trump. When economic situation is deteriorating, when gas prices are so high, people are starting to turn away from his narratives and are starting to doubt what they're hearing from the President of the United States.
4: But I must add that the TV in the United States remains quite strong. So you still see a big swath of the MAGA electorate remaining very closely tied to Donald Trump.
5: Dan Sergeyevich, what is blot and what does it represent in Russia today?
4: That's a great question. One, blot is a system of connections that permeates Russian society and permeated the Soviet society. It's similar to what the Chinese call guanxi, and it's a system of informal connections that you need to survive under authoritarianism. The problem with authoritarianism is that the meritocratic systems, they're breaking down everywhere throughout the state. Everything is done covertly. Everything is done under the pretext of, you know, you rub my back, I rub yours. And if you're not very well positioned in blood, then you're never getting far under an authoritarian system. A blood is when you know somebody, and you know, let's say your kid is not the brightest or the sharpest tool in the shed, but you want your kid to go to a good university. Well, your uncle knows somebody else's uncle who is in charge of the Moscow State University, and then your kid ends up there with a state fellowship. And you can see sort of the United States resorting to a very corrupt blood-esque system today. Especially if you look at the way the Trump family is behaving itself. All the weddings paid for by Russian oligarchs, private jets gifted by Gulf monarchies, the list goes on and on.
5: Maria, Putin has a chess lab where he tries out his ideas. It's called Kadyrovization. What is that, Kadyrovization, and who is Kadyrov?
3: Yeah, Kadyrov is a long-time head of the Republic of Chechnya, one of the Russian regions. But the thing is that Chechnya is ruled quite differently from the rest of Russia, and Kadyrov has far more power than a normal governor would have. Your listeners probably heard about persecution of queer Chechens and the brutal murders that happened there for a long time. Chechnya became a kind of testing ground for Russia on many cruel practices that later spread to the main territory and to the rest of Russia. One of the first practices that was started in Chechnya was forced apologies. When political activists or queer Chechens or anyone else who, for some reason, you know, was not liked by Kadyrov, was detained, they were not just punished, they were also recorded on video and humiliated in a way that they had to forcefully apologize and say, oh, we were so wrong, we are so sorry, we actually believe.

0: Kadyrov, we believe president of Russia Vladimir Putin, and things like that. And those videos were later published on the internet. That practice of just not just, you know, punishing people, but humiliating, it was later spread to the rest of Russia. Similarly, a lot of cruel practices and tortures were popularized first in Chechnya and then spread to the rest of the population. The reason why this term is important is that with any country or with any like regime that is going into authoritarianism, they have to start with something. They cannot immediately start arresting everyone. People will not just accept it. They need to raise the tolerance slowly. They need to prosecute people first who are less sympathetic. You need to prosecute immigrants, for example, or someone you presume to be a criminal. But then later, the same practices, they spread to the rest of the population.
1: Is Kadyrov a threat to Putin, Maria?
0: I wouldn't say so, because Kadyrov is now very ill. Maybe he was before. You would definitely saw like some tensions before that, but now it seems that Kadyrov is quite mortally ill, and he's trying to arrange his succession.
1: Yes, that is a trouble for an authoritarian. The book is How to Survive Authoritarianism. There are a lot of lessons here. There are wonderful Russian proverb lessons as well that remind me as I read through their glossary. When we come back, more blot. Blot is necessary, and this blot is about the color gold. Wonder what that's about. Maria Kuznetsova, Dan Storyev, I'm John Batchelor.

0: What does life after service look like? You might think it means slowing down or taking a step back. But for the VFW, it means stepping up. 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Because a veteran's mission never truly ends, and neither does ours. The VFW, still leading, still advancing, still serving. Get involved at stillserving.org.
1: Put all your gear on that you carry, and then roll around on the ground. Now get up. All your gear that's on the ground, that's what you're not going to have in a fight.
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0: I'm John Batchelor. How to Survive Authoritarianism, a new book from Maria Kuznetsova and Dan Storia. Lessons learned the hard way growing up in Russia, but they apply worldwide as global recommendations with a great deal of humor in it. There's also accurate use of the Russian language, borrowing American and European words and turning them into uniquely Russian irony, profoundly Russian irony. And we've been talking about blot, power, who has it, who doesn't, and the corruption of power. And Dan, I believe you wanted to add a bit about Kadyrov, because he is the once and future Caudillo, strongman of a country that was damaged profoundly by the Russian offensive, and Putin took credit for it, and now he uses the Chechens as, I guess, shock troops. What about Kadyrov that we need to know as he steps away from the scene?
1: Well, the thing about Kadyrov is that he rules a predominantly Muslim region in the North Caucasus named Chechnya. That region is controlled by Russia, and it survived a brutal war with the Russian federal troops in the late 90s and early 2000s. Kadyrovization, or Kadyrovization, is, as we already discussed, it's a process of sort of using a particular region as a test ground. This links back to the concept of imperial boomerang, which was popularized by Hannah Arendt in the last century. It's this idea that any sort of the, what's really important to point out here is that whatever it is that you're trying on this test ground of yours will inevitably come back to haunt you. And this is what happened in Russia, but I also wanted to connect it to the United States, because we are seeing today the military technology, which was used in Iraq, which was used in Gaza, is being utilized against American protesters when it comes to military surveillance and databases, and sometimes just plain old training.
0: Tell us about the cosmonauts that you meet during protest, Dan. That's witty as well.
1: So cosmonauts is, as the younger listeners of your show might not know that, but cosmonauts is Russian for astronaut. And this is how Russians call riot police, because the riot police in Russia is so high tech, it's so well supplied by the Kremlin, that they're looking very often as representatives of an alien force sent to enforce the Kremlin's law on the ground in Moscow and other cities. They wear these black helmets with a visor that completely covers your face, and that completely covers their faces. And when you look at them during the protest as they're beating you up, the only thing you can often see is your distorted reflection staring back at you.
0: And of course, they're all in black like Darth Vader. Maria, I promised the color gold. What does showing off gold mean?
2: Yeah. So showing off, OPNT, as we call it in Russian, is a system that originates in blood, as we were already talking. But basically, when a lot of these new elites in Russia came to power, they really wanted to surround themselves with everything that would represent how rich they are. And it sometimes went to an extreme territories, not just in Russia, but in countries of the post-USSR. I would say the biggest example here is a golden toilet found in the residency of, I believe, Vladimir Yanukovych, right? Yes, after Euromaidan, when literally the toilet was made out of gold.
0: Also, Ceausescu in Romania, you mentioned.
1: Ceausescu had a golden-plated toilet, and Yanukovych, the former president, the pro-Russian president of Ukraine, who got exiled out of Ukraine in 2014 by a pro-European protest. Yeah.
2: Yeah, when, for example, a few years ago, the team of Alexei Navalny published pictures of one of the castles that Putin has. It had a hookah bar and also an aqua disco room, whatever that means.
1: That is.
2: But yeah, we still are not fully sure what aquadiscorum is, but it became a huge meme in Russia of just, you know, you have so much money, you don't know how to spend it. And also you don't even have taste and you're spending it in a very, you know, poorly aligned ways. And again, it's a thing we can see now in the United States as just showing off without having, you know, yeah, it looking good even.
0: Stan, what is Russian world? Ruski mir.
1: Ruski mir is a concept of a Russian world. It's the concept of a predominantly Slavic Orthodox, Christian Orthodox sphere of influence that the Kremlin wants to have. And that is something that includes to them Ukraine and Belarus, parts of Kazakhstan. I would say another interesting term to add here, when if we're talking about spheres of influence, is near abroad. And this is how the Kremlin refers to the countries which used to make up the old Soviet Union. And so near abroad is a bit of a broader term because it also includes like the predominantly Muslim, Persian-speaking Tajikistan, right, because it was a part of the USSR. What's interesting with near abroad is specifically that I believe about a year ago, there was a leaked memo leaked to the Washington Post from the Department of Defense, pardon me, the Department of War. That in that memo, they referred to Panama and Greenland, it was, I believe, as America's near abroad. Right. So you see a term which used to be only applied by the Kremlin towards Russia's immediate neighborhood. This term is internalized in the American power structures.
2: But basically, both of these terms, in a way, deny full sovereignty of the states that border the empire.
1: It is a perfect authoritarian worldview that it's only the big guys, the Washington, Beijing, Moscow, New Delhi, maybe. They're the ones who have a right for full sovereignty, and everybody else is just a small potato.
0: Maria, who owes a debt to the motherland? What does that mean when it's invoked by the authoritarians?
2: So in a situation like Russia, when the government actually needs people to sacrifice themselves, for example, to go to the war, they have to make a cause for that. And one of the causes that Russian propaganda makes is that Russian state is so benevolent. It has given you everything. It has given you free kindergartens. It has given you free education in schools. It has given free education for many people on the university level. You also get free healthcare and stuff like that. And because of all of the systems that the government has given you, you now own a debt to the motherland that you can never repay. And basically the only way men especially can repay it is with their own death by going to the battleground. It's kind of guilt tripping you the same way some, you know, toxic parents would do, like, I raised you, so now you owe me everything type of behavior.
0: I was surprised, Dan, to read in your book that victory fever still applies to May 9th, 1945. Do the younger people you and Maria are the younger people, are you taught to celebrate May 9th in the same fashion your grandparents did?
1: Oh, absolutely. I would say more so because the way our grandparents would celebrate the victory over Nazism, that celebration was laced with an understanding of the tremendous sacrifice that their parents' generations and sometimes their own generation would have to go through. I mean, millions of Soviet nationals died fighting that war, and the specific Soviet perception of the Victory Day, the Victory in Europe Day, was such that it is a celebration with a tear in your eye, as they would call it, праздник со слезами на глазах, right? But what the May 9th, the Victory Day, degenerated into nowadays is something that is completely devoid of its sacrificial and dramatic, tragic meaning. It is a celebration of Russian, specifically Russian militarism, a celebration of Russian arms. And one of the main unofficial slogans of the current form of celebrations of May 9th is Можем повторить, which translates as we can do this again. And this idea of the great tragedy of the Second World War is entirely divorced now from the idea of the Russian martial prowess that is celebrated every May 9th in the Kremlin nowadays.
0: The tank parade in Red Square, except for most recently because they were worried about drones. The book is How to Survive Authoritarianism. When we come back, what about Crimea? Is it in the Russian phrasebook already, and what does it mean? Maria Kuznetsova and Dan Storia, I'm John Batchelor.

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9: 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Tuition has reached $100,000 a year at some schools, and the cost keeps climbing. The spending behind it does more harm than good. The average four-year institution now spends 65% more on services and administration than it spends on academics. Climbing walls, lazy rivers, and bloated bureaucracies are replacing books, professors, and real instruction. Too many young people are starting out six figures in debt for a degree that no longer guarantees the future they were promised. Colleges need to refocus on education. Fewer amenities, fewer activities, fewer unnecessary expenses. Students deserve a degree that helps them reach the American dream, not one that buries them in debt. 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

0: I'm John Batts with Dan Stoyev, Dan Sakevich Stoyev, and Maria Kuznetsova, Vladimirova Kuznetsova. And we turn to greetings to another person, say, lives down the hall or next door, and you're saying top of the morning to him. You say, Crimea is ours. Maria, what does that mean?
1: Crimea is ours obviously became a phrase after Russia annexed Ukrainian peninsula of Crimea in 2014. The thing with authoritarians, and specifically with Putin, is that they sometimes need wars and expansionism to kind of raise raise people to support them. The situation with Crimea specifically was that it was really bloodless. Almost no one was killed, and it was done very quickly. And that actually allowed a lot of Russian people to stand behind it and to support it, because now they believed, it happened so easily. We didn't have to sacrifice anything. And it just, raised all of this imperial moods that a lot of people had. In a way, I would say Crimea actually produced in Russian society what is often referred to as Crimean consensus, when for a few years, most of Russians indeed started to have much more positive attitudes towards the government and felt united in this imperial victory. And that probably was the reason, one of the reasons why Putin believed that invasion of Ukraine would be also easy, and that it would be a solution to raise once again his fallen popularity among Russians.
0: Dan, does the war in Ukraine make Putin stronger or weaker?
2: That is a great question, and there is not a simple answer to that. But you can say that when it comes to solidifying ideology and solidifying his grasp on power, the war in Ukraine is definitely doing a whole lot of good work for Vladimir Putin. All right. Russia today is isolated from the West. It is not exactly isolated in the global stage, no matter what some would have you believe. It is isolated from the West. It is in a war that many in the Kremlin view as an existential war against the entirety of NATO rather than just against Ukraine. And this war is being used as a pretext to oppress and to jail dissidents on the ground in Russia. And this is exactly what Vladimir Putin and his cronies wanted, right? They did not want a Russia that is connected with the West. They did not want a Russia that is cosmopolitan. They wanted a Russia that has what is known as a besieged fortress mentality, right? They wanted the Russians to feel like they're constantly under attack. Because if you feel like you're constantly under attack, then you are stuck with the dictator. You kind of have to ride it out with him. And from that perspective, the war is definitely making him stronger. The war is working in his favor. At the same time, seeing the laughably slow advance of the Russian forces on the battleground, you could say that materially the war is making the regime weaker. They are wasting people, they're wasting resource. But at the same time, when it comes to ideology and Putin's Russia, while it is de-ideologized country, nevertheless, they are moved by a certain set of values, a certain set of ideological principles. And from that perspective, the war is working really well for them. This is something that is important to connect to the United States, because in the United States, we are also seeing how the current special combat operation against Iran is being used by the White House in order to assert their own regime stability, their own ideological stability. But at the same time, it is something that damages the United States economically. And this really does just go back to the television versus refrigerator topic that we just discussed.
0: Maria, who are the TikTok troops for Putin? Where are they?
1: So now with like digital world and everything traveling so quickly, one of the most important things is not what's happening in reality, but what people see, especially what people see on the internet or on the TV. TikTok troops are what Russians jokingly call actually Kadyrov's troops, that we're often seen not on the real battleground, but far beyond that, in very safe areas, just basically making videos, making propaganda short, like, you know, TikToks that spread all over the internet while pretending to shoot something, or, you know, just like pretending to be like very masculine and like benevolent, but at the same time they're but in the same time, everyone like using geolocation realized that it was not where the real battleground was happening. Basically, now it's just propaganda troops. And again, like you saw the same things many times with Kristi Noem, for example, and what was happening with DHS under her.
2: Yeah, I mean, you could also think about what our Secretary of War is doing right now, where he's proposing to inject American troops with testosterone so that they're a little more manly. That is something that I think is a really great example of instead of fighting the real war, you are busy fighting the culture war and trying to look as manly as possible for the TikToks.
0: And the TikTok troops are, that's a form of disrespect. Does it get you arrested?
1: I would say it really depends these days. A lot of, it depends on what you say.
2: It could
1: for sure. Even as you probably know, and your listeners may know, even the word war is now prohibited in Russia, and you have to call it special military operation. Even things like that can get you arrested. What is happening in reality is that obviously not everyone who says something is getting arrested, and we call it pinpoint repression. Russian government, as many other governments, they don't have enough capabilities to arrest absolutely everyone. They don't have enough police stations, prisons, to put everyone into prisons, but they don't need it because now we have internet, we now have media, which allows a few arrests to actually scare the millions of people when they see brutal videos of someone. And this fear-mongering and this kind of, you know, people staying away and people being afraid is what actually helps to keep authoritarians in power, because they cannot actually deal with everyone, you know, who would like take active actions, and they rely on us staying away, living our small lives, and kind of pretending they don't exist.
0: Maria Kuznetsova, Dan Storia, for conversation about their new book, How to Survive Authoritarianism. 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
10: Breaking news this hour at Town Hall, I'm Ron Taylor. Hurricane Isaias has made landfall. National Hurricane Center saying that the system is basically in the Florida area near Destin and has been downgraded to a Category 1 storm, but remains powerful as it moves into the Florida-Alabama border area. The system was packing winds of 110 miles per hour as it made landfall earlier. President Trump says gas prices will start coming down soon. He made the comment while referencing the war in Iran during remarks at a Columbus Day event he hosted at the White House earlier on Friday.
11: Oh, that's going to be over very soon, and prices are going to come tumbling down.
10: President Trump predicts gas prices will soon be back down to the levels he saw in Iowa just before the start of the Iran war.
11: But I always look at the tag on top, and I saw $1.95, and then I saw $1.85 a gallon. We'll be down to those levels soon.
10: Football Hall of Famer Mike Ditka has died at the age of 86. His family announced the news earlier today. Former NFL player and coach Ron Rivera remembers Ditka, who he played under when the Chicago Bears won Super Bowl 20.
12: I mean, he's a tremendous man who, you know, had a tremendous career, became an icon, and really just lived his life as the epitome of what it can be if you can come in and have success and work hard at it.
10: Mike Ditka was the first tight end to be inducted into the Pro Football Hall of Fame. He was 86. Reports say Katie Zachariah has been offered the job as White House press secretary. Zachariah briefly worked at the Department of Homeland Security and is also a lawyer and conservative commentator. She would succeed Caroline Leavitt, who left the position in August to spend more time with her growing family. President Trump was in New York last night with the midterms fast approaching, rallying in Syracuse alongside Republican candidate for governor Bruce Blakeman. You'll find news and analysis at townhall.com.
13: Millions will vote soon, but do they really know the issues? Now, Rob Schmidt is on Newsmax tonight talking about the war for America's future. Rob Schmidt reveals that many Americans are embracing socialism, especially young people. Rob exposes the hidden dangers of socialism and its war on our freedom. He says the big media won't tell you the truth about President Trump and his real record. A secure border, biggest tax cuts in history, inflation under control, lowest drug prices, largest crime drop ever, and so much more. Rob has the whole story on Trump and the media, so watch News Max on cable tonight. Millions are making the switch to Newsmax. 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
10: If you get an ugly sweater under the tree this Christmas, now you can just blame AI.
14: More than a third of holiday shoppers say they will use artificial intelligence to find items on their gift lists. That's more than double what it was just last year. The YouGov survey also found that shoppers are leaning into AI to make sure they get the lowest prices and best deals. About half of the Gen Zers and millennials who took part in the survey expect that they'll be shopping on Black Friday or Cyber Monday. I'm Rory O'Neill.
10: President Trump is touting a diesel deal with Russia. In a Truth Social post earlier Friday, the president said Russia will immediately supply over 300,000 tons of diesel fuel to the American and global marketplace after he concluded with what he calls a highly successful discussion with Russian President Vladimir Putin. Mr. Trump says this is a great announcement for diesel prices for Americans, truckers, and farmers. Breaking news at townhall.com. A Michigan Senate candidate ends an interview a bit early.
15: Democrat Abdul El-Sayed had walked away when asked why he had not issued a statement on the third anniversary of the October 7th attacks. Pressed separately on the death of Iran's supreme leader, El-Sayed called the question a dog and pony show and said it was not relevant to Michigan voters. El Sayed is running against Republican Mike Rogers on the state's open Senate seat. Willie Nelson, Washington.
16: Federal immigration agents say they did not know there was a child in the car when they opened fire during a targeted operation in the Bronx. Homeland Security Secretary Mark Wayne Mullen alleges 28-year-old Oscar Bilgal weaponized his vehicle and tried to drive it into officers, despite his 5-year-old son being in the back seat of the SUV. Authorities say Bilgal is an undocumented immigrant from the Dominican Republic who was part of an ongoing investigation in connection with the shooting of a Customs and Border Patrol agent in 2024, as well as a possible connection to the Trenteros street gang. More on these stories at townhall.com.
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22: The damage along the Southern California beaches. Now, they're a bit more prepared for it this time. They've done more sandbagging, more building of these berms with sand, with big earth movers. But we're still looking at big waves, and we're sure we're going to get some more damage out of it. The last two hurricanes that ripped through, or their waves came through, they did an extensive, big amount of damage throughout Southern California, probably around along a 200-mile strip of land. A lot of houses were lost. A lot of roads were damaged. A lot of parking lots were lost. So it's been a wild ride so far, and we're really not even into El Nino.
0: You tell me the swell has hit the peninsula. What does that mean, the swell?
22: So what happens is as hurricanes are moving, they're pushing these bigger than average waves. They're pushing this energy through the ocean, and that energy eventually has to stop when it meets something, and that's the Southern California south-facing beaches. And so you're already having waves come across these nice southern beaches. Pretty typical for summer here. But then when you get these added energy waves that come out of the hurricanes and the tropical storms, it just they become incredibly big, especially as I point out, the south facing beaches are very receptive to it. They have a drop off that causes the wave to build just as it gets to the edge of civilization there. And when you couple it with the normal work of high tides, it brings these big waves right into the edge. You had beaches just a few weeks ago that were 300 yards between the home and the water itself, and now the water is hitting underneath the homes. So you've had whole beaches wiped out. You have Amtrak service on the West Coast being interrupted. Now they're talking about having to rebuild and reroute Amtrak lines that have been there for decades. So it's been very, the damage has been extensive.
0: High tides and heavy surf already in Long Beach. They're not waiting for it. It's now.
22: Yeah, we're already seeing it, not just in Long Beach, but Long Beach was an area there where you had a lot of damage done, and they had not been able to rebuild the beach yet. And so, you know, there's just, you can only do so much, and Mother Nature always wins. And she's racking up the victories there for sure.
0: So El Nino hasn't hit yet, the big stuff. This is prep for El Nino. And is California talking about it? Are people preparing? Jeff, what I saw a couple of weeks ago with that storm that didn't hit you, what was it, Polo or Olo or something like that?
22: Yeah.
0: The beach was gone, but the people who had built rooms projecting over the beach were being wiped out a couple of weeks ago. Are they going to rebuild there? It seemed extremely odd that the California Coastal Commission would permit such building, and then at the same time, it was wiped out a couple of weeks ago.
22: Yes, the Coastal Commission never makes it easy for anybody. It's quite the opposite. It's not an agency that serves the people. It serves its own cause, its own bureaucracy first. Seen in action. We've seen it for the past couple of years, the folks in Malibu and Pacific Palisades as they've tried to rebuild. But the other thing you have to remember is so many people that have these homes on the beaches, these are generational things. I mean, they've been handed down from their grandparents and before. And so when their grandparents or parents bought and built that on that land, you know, it was not ridiculously expensive. Now the costs are astronomical. And then when you throw the California Coastal Commission and whatever county bureaucracies want to get involved, it goes out of sight. So you see a lot of these places, certainly up in Malibu and Pacific Palisades, where they just throw their hands up and they sell their land to speculators, and speculators come in and they build these massive homes, but they've got a lot of money to do it with.
0: I'm guessing that the heavy storms that are headed your way already have started. The heavy surf will translate into rain, but that will translate into big snowpacks. But I don't know. I don't want to get ahead of this. It's unpredictable in Australia, so why shouldn't it be unpredictable with you? Right now, the forecast I read is that you're going to be awash in rainstorms. Is that consistent with what you're hearing in California?
22: I am hearing that. They're saying that what we're seeing right now, a lot of it has been, you know, usual summer storms, you know, down at the equator and just slightly above it, have been supercharged by the El Ninos to the south. And they said this is just a preview of what we're going to see. So it's going to be very big. They say it now officially ranks as very strong in terms of the chances, the most extreme category for this type of weather.
0: A late entry in the L.A. mayor's office, someone named Noah. Jeff, what's happened to the polling? You sent me a number that I don't quite understand. The number two candidate after the primary was a woman named Raymond, who is well-connected to Hollywood, a newbie to the region, lives very well, good for her. But at the same time, I'm presuming she was a show pony for the larger story of the DSA, but now you send me a number saying plus 24, plus 24. Jeff, nobody is plus 24.
22: Yeah, nobody would have believed that when they had the original, you know, they had the primary, if you want to call it, or the first elections months ago. But here we are, and she's certainly benefiting from the wins, you know, to her back that you're seeing other DSA candidates across the country yet. She's also benefiting from the fact that Karen Bass, the incumbent mayor, has done nothing to help herself. And Karen Bass, ever since the election, has been appearing to be very desperate and getting more desperate as the days go on. So she's finding herself appearing on radio and TV shows that she never would have before, and trying to get out there and make statements and have her face out in the media. And now she's really going at Nithya Raman for her politics, for her lack of experience. And Raman, you know, Raman, who doesn't do much to help herself, just kind of sits there and takes it almost like a Muhammad Ali rope-a-dope, and she's just waiting for the vote to happen. She doesn't have to say much, but the two of them, who were allies before, are really going at each other hammer and tongs right now.
0: Now, is Raman of the school that says we don't need police, we don't need prisons, we need more help for the homeless? Is that her school in DSA?
22: She is. As a matter of fact, a big stink came up over this past week where she had talked about, you know, she referred to the police as fascists. And that, you know, got a lot of people very unhappy. And, of course, before that, she's been talking about, you know, Israel committing genocide. And, you know, she's been, for the past few years, she's been spouting all the things that the DSA says. And the DSA lines up behind her. Of course, they would like somebody even more radical, but they're going to take who they're going to take it. But she, you know, she is definitely in that same realm where they talk about defunding the police, opening the prisons, no borders, not cooperating with the federal government and ICE, and on and on and on. All the things that we've come to know and love about the DSA.
0: There's a governor's race as well, and this has an ending that you could have predicted without actually knowing the names of the candidates. The Democratic candidate, Mr. Becerra, a veteran Democratic representative, will win easily, overwhelmingly. However, there have been some indications that Mr. Becerra will not be anywhere near as smooth as Mr. Newsom. What has happened since the storytelling ran aground for him, Jeff?
22: Xavier Becerra was in a debate. We talked about it last week on CNN with Steve Hilton, and he did not do well in debate. He, you know, kind of hid behind his coffee cup through a lot of it and couldn't answer many things. But what he did is he continued the story that he's been putting out there, saying that he's the son of immigrants. His father came from Mexico with $12 in his pocket, you know, that kind of usual story. It turns out that his father was born in Sacramento, worked for Union Pacific Railroad. I talked to somebody about it the other day, said, oh, he made a pretty penny if he was with Union Pacific for that many years, as they say. His mom was from Mexico, but they were not the migrant story that he's been pushing. So he kind of got backed into a corner about it. When that all started coming out, he threw up his arms and ran away from another debate, an L.A. Times-sponsored debate with Hilton. Hilton showed up and did it by himself. But Becerra has since backtracked and said, well, I've always felt that I identify as an immigrant, and my parents have been immigrants. So he's been going through all that. But what we've seen since the CNN debate is he's dropped by a number of points in the polls, and people are very unenthusiastic about him. But as you point out, this is a blue state, and he's certainly got all that going for him. And, you know, his whole platform is that he hates Trump and everything to do with Trump. So he is going to win, but I don't think his margin is going to be anywhere near as big as the Democrats hoped it would be. They're going to be kind of running their fingers under their collars going, whew, after that happens.
0: Is he of the DSA school? Does he have thoughts about prisons and police as well?
22: No, he's old school Democrat. His big thing, when you're talking about one platform, one plank, and that's, you know, they hate ICE and immigration needs right to be easier, that type of thing. But everything else is pretty much the old way of Democrats, you know. Not only just hate Trump, but, you know, they'll change things, make it more affordable, housing, et cetera.
0: And there's no reason to believe there's any doubt about the outcome of the general election. Mr. Hilton is a representative. I believe he's British. Is that correct? Is he an American citizen now?
22: He is an American citizen, has been for a number of years. But he did start off in England. He worked in Parliament, but he wasn't a member, but he worked in Parliament. And, you know, he moved here. He was a commentator reporter for Fox News. And now this is what he's been trying to do, get elected.
0: Well, good for him. But without a proper party to support him, it was always a lone effort. Good for him. We're going to turn to all the good news. We've saved it up. Yes, our favorite Sim City, we're still building. Right now we're building a baseball stadium that no one can match until they do. We're going to Las Vegas. Jeff Bliss is Pacific Watch. I'm John Batchelor.

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5: These are very good signs for the A's. I think they're going to do very well. There's a big thirst for Major League Baseball there, and it'll be just one more big draw for the city.
6: It goes down several stories underneath, and as I recall, the drawings is going to be much more than a baseball stadium. It'll be a mini version of Las Vegas. Can you gamble while watching baseball? You bet.
5: Yeah, I don't think they'll actually have a casino in the park, though. I wouldn't shock me if they had slot machines somewhere. They get some sort of dispensation from MLB to do that. I mean, you can bet from your seats in any park if you have a phone with you these days. That said, what they're going to do is build the park and then build up these facilities around it, which are said to be additional hotel, casino, and retail areas. And if the renderings turn out to be even halfway what we're seeing right now, it's going to be spectacular.
6: Now, a walk down memory lane. Jeff, something about seeing a picture of the marquee of the Stardust Casino told me that it's okay to drink 3 martinis for lunch. Wow. That was then, Jeff. That world is gone, but it feels like it's a Hollywood set

0: Yeah, it's, you know, when you see the old photos and the old footage from Vegas, and certainly I remember it as a kid when we'd visit there. There was a certain kind of classiness to it, you know, combination of Hollywood and big money from New York, that type of thing. And people got dressed up for everything. And, you know, the women were in beautiful dresses and the men were in nice coats and ties, even though it was 110 outside. But yeah, it never seemed like the, you know, the martinis and the olives and the old fashions and all those drinks. They were just a, you know, snap of the fingers away. And nowadays, it's a little bit different. You get a lot of people that come in that are, you know, stay in their gym shorts all day. Vegas, you know, it was a different world back in the, certainly in the 50s, but in the 60s and 70s. And so much of it was geared to bringing people in and keeping them there. And a lot of people say maybe it was better off when the mob ran Vegas, because now you have all the, you know, the money guys from New York and other places run it. They don't care about the city. They don't care about the customers. They just want the big whales, the big gamblers to come in. They'll give them whatever they want because they're dumping millions of dollars a weekend in their tills. But really, Vegas was built on normal, everyday people going there, you know, sitting at the blackjack table, getting, you know, shrimp cocktails for free and whatever drink they wanted for free. And it was a kinder time in Vegas for the visitors.
1: 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I'm John Batchelor.
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0: I'm John Batchelor. The business of small business is America's business. If our small business is blossoming, so is the economy. Gene Marks, who writes small business column for the Guardian newspaper and our hometown newspaper, the Philadelphia Inquirer, and other distinguished publications, has been on the road all across the country talking to societies, customers, associations, regional conferences of different aspects of our economy. How they fare is how their order book looks 6 to 9 months out. Gene, a very good evening to you. I testify before I ask about these associations that since we last talked, I've been keeping a close monitor each Sunday on the number of Teslas I see on the road, on the health of the ice cream store, the garden nursery, the bookstore, and the high-end coffee shop. Roaring along, Gene, here in rural Connecticut. What have you seen? Let's go to Utah, the American Foundry Society. What is their opinion of the economy? Good evening to you.
1: Hey, John. So, you know, first of all, we're going to talk about some of these associations, and I've been to, I think, 5 or 6 of them in the past couple of weeks. And if you assume there's anywhere from 200 to 300+ people at each meeting that I speak at, you know, I've now spoken and heard from anywhere from 1,000 to 1,500 business owners around the country. And, you know, because I sit in on these meetings and listen to how the industry is going, and I go up and I speak, you know, to them after that. So in Utah, I spoke to the Steel Foundry, the American Foundry Society. And by the way, after that, I went back across the country to the Greenbrier in West Virginia and talked to the Steel Foundry Society. Foundries are they're a big business, and there are a lot of small businesses that do it. A foundry business, not to insult the intelligence of you and your listeners, but that's where you know, you take steel or iron and you heat it up, and then you pour it into a mold, and then that gets sold. So like if a big company like Toyota is developing a new forklift and they need the prongs for the forklift, they're going to call up a foundry and say, hey, can you create prongs for us that we can put on our forklifts? And the foundry then create that by, again, heating up their steel or iron and putting them into a mold and then selling the prongs. So that's what they do. So those associations who I've spoken to before in the past have been, they've been struggling, the steel and foundry makers, because they supply manufacturers that take what they make and put it into, you know, their end products. But, you know, John, both those societies now are they're all reporting upticks in demand. And they're busy. They can't find workers now to get their jobs done. They are telling me, you know, and I'm listening in on these meetings, that manufacturing activity has been up in this country since the beginning of the year. And they're not wrong, because if you look at the Institute of Supply Management, you know, figures, every single month they're now reporting an expansion of manufacturing. No one is saying why that's happening. That's another discussion you and I can have. But there are a lot of foreign companies that have, you know, moved in or expanded here in the U.S. There are a lot of companies taking advantage of tax incentives to build out their manufacturing facilities. And they're selling. So they turn around to these foundries to build parts for their, you know, whatever they're doing, machinery, equipment, cars, whatever. And the foundries have been busy. So across the board, the people that are in, and by the way, these steel foundries, these iron, you know, and steel foundries, these are old time. Some of them were founded in the 19th century. Some, you know, many of them are still family owned for like 100 years or 150 years. They're dirty businesses. They're unsafe. I mean, they run them as safely as they can, but, you know, you don't want to go on the floor of these places and see what's being poured there. I mean, it's scary. So attracting people is tough for them, but they're definitely getting the work is coming in, and they're keeping their fingers crossed that it's going to continue to come, because they've had a number of lean years. One other thing to mention, John, is they make these parts and then they ship them out. So, you know, I was asking a lot of people, like, wow, I mean, with the cost of diesel is so high, you know, are your, you know, is that impacting your sales? And, you know, across the board, their response is, yeah, our transportation companies pass down the price of shipping to us, and we just pass it on to our customers. And our customers need these products because they're selling. So we don't get any pushback. So even the high cost of diesel is not having an impact on their sales or their shipments. The American economy keeps churning on.
0: So from Utah to the Appalachia, the foundry business is not complaining. They're satisfied with their order books. Is that correct?
1: That is correct. That is correct. And they are, again, the underscoring a lot of manufacturing that's going on in this country.
0: We go to a Citizens Bank customers in Huntsville, Alabama. Now, the bankers know also about the economy. What is their opinion?
1: Well, this wasn't a bank. This was they're called Citizens Bank. They're in Huntsville, but they're in Guntersville, Alabama, John, which is a beautiful part of Alabama on a gorgeous, you know, lake area. And they, every couple of years, they do an event for their customers in their community, and they invite small business owners from all walks of life to come to this event. And I spoke this year. I spoke at the same event a few years ago. And so there was, you know, a few hundred small business owners in the room, Alabamians that were running everything from job shops and service business to retail stores and restaurants. To hear what's going on, they were all active customers of Citizens Bank. It was a very nice affair. And, you know, again, it's tough to, say like, oh, everybody in that room is doing great or nobody is doing great. I didn't get any reports as to how those businesses were doing. But I can tell you that it was a beautiful affair, a beautiful catered lunch and a beautiful resort overlooking the lake. And, you know, everybody showed up, seemed to be happy and in a good mood. And my presentation was about the economy and a lot of the stuff you and I talk about. And it was well received. And, you know, so, you know, again, I'd love to say, like, you know, businesses in Alabama are doing great. It's a very, very small sampling, and they're from a bunch of different areas. So I can't really report that to you other than it was a good, you know, event, and people seemed to be happy. Nobody was, you know, yelling about how bad their business is doing.
0: My observation, though, is if things were gloomy, Gene, you would have known it. It wouldn't have been an ambiguity.
1: You're right. I think you're right. I mean, you think you would have heard it. I mean, I listened to the people from Citizens, you know, Bank speak. And by the way, again, this is a local bank called Citizens. Sure. This is not the national, you know, Citizens Bank. So they spoke, and nobody was saying, you know, it was not gloom and doom, that's for sure. And nobody got up and said, you know, it was not. You're right. If it was a recession going on, I'm sure it would have been a much different mood in the room. And that was not my takeaway from the movie.
0: Wouldn't have been a full room, and they wouldn't have eaten it.
1: Also true.
0: Yes.
1: Also, there might not have been an event at all, actually, right?
0: All right. And Gene always goes to these challenges to John. Industrial Fasteners Association. Now, what is an industrial fastener?
1: These are fasteners, John. These are.
0: Yes,
1: these are,
0: I know, yeah. It's a fastener, but what's an industrial fastener?
1: Well, they go on industrial equipment and machinery. I mean, you know, these you don't just put a piece of equipment that manufactures chairs or your furniture or whatever. You don't just glue that piece of equipment together. There's multiple parts, and of course, there's got to be an industry of companies that makes these little parts, these fasteners that, you know, latch on, you know, piece A to piece B so that the entire piece of equipment can be purchased. These are bolts and screws and clamps and all sorts of things, industrial fasteners. So when you you hear from them, they're also deep into the manufacturing side because they're the ones that another B2B organization that are selling products to manufacturers of equipment and machines, as well as some materials that are used in housing and construction as well. That's what their market is. Strong, going well. They've across the board have had a good year. They have concerns because they buy their own materials to make their fasteners. So they have some tariff concerns on their side. So that's one of their things. But from a sales and a growth perspective and a profitability, those people that are making fasteners have so far had a good 2026.
0: And, Gene, that's inside the business of industrial manufacturing itself, right? We're talking about
1: Correct.
0: A specialty within. So they touch all parts of the economy. Could they? Did you peek at their order books 9 months out?
1: So every time I speak to these groups, I always, you know, they all want to know from me what the future is. And, you know, I don't know what the future is, John. I mean, nobody knows.
0: Sure.
1: If there's anything I've learned 60 years walking this planet is that nobody knows what the future is. You know, they're making our best guesses. When I ask them, you know, what do your order books look like and what do your quote books look like? Across the board, most people are saying their order books are pretty strong for the next 3 to 4 months. But then I've heard this for years. It's like after that period of time, it's like the abyss, you know. They've got things in the works, but they don't know. You know, they're waiting a year. And it always amazes me when I talk to these experienced business owners. I mean, John, there are people in that room that have been running their businesses for decades, and you ask them, you know, how's 2027 looking? They'll all look at me, and they're like, well, 2026 is going to wind up pretty good. 2027, I don't know. Hopefully it'll be just as good. Like, they still don't know after all these years because it's too tough for them to tell. Between you and me, I think they're going to be fine.
0: Again, if things were bad, Gene, you'd know it right away. It's not going to take 3 months to figure that out.
1: I agree.
0: So they're cautiously letting you know things are okay, but they don't want to call the gods down on you by boasting. I understand that. We're going for AI. Gene and I are longtime commentators on the AI. We frankly have a click and clack about AI. And when we come back, who's afraid of AI and why? I'm John Batchelor.

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0: I'm John Betcher with my good colleague Gene Marks, the small business columnist for The Guardian, for the Philadelphia Inquirer. He writes for everybody, Forbes, Medium. And Gene and I have discussed AI for some time as a novelty and then as the integrated into small business in America. A lot of positive attitude for quite some time, and it continues. But, Gene, since we last talked, the fear of artificial intelligence now shows itself. And what you'd have to say is the mobs at night with torches are heading out to the data center to see who's the rascals who've invaded our county. I hear this again and again. Even in counties where there's no data center, they protest data centers. Did you hear this on the road?
1: So data centers is a hot issue. It's a political issue. So it really depends on where you're talking and who you're talking to. Everybody's got an opinion on data centers, whether or not there's a data center building in their backyard or not. And trust me when I tell you, for most people in this country, there are no data centers being built in their backyard. So it really does depend. I mean, you got to sympathize when you talk to people about the building of data centers, John, because, I wouldn't want a data center being built in my backyard. I wouldn't want a Walmart being built in my backyard. I just want trees and grass in my backyard. So I can understand why people would have, an aversion to it. But really, we've talked about this before about data centers and the whole political argument behind it. It is, it's a rich versus poor issue. Data centers equal big tech, equal big tech founders, equals billionaires, equals Trump. That's just, what it comes down to. So it's a populist revolt. This too shall pass, the whole data center debate, just like the whole debate around railroads and telephones and even the internet passed when people were so terrified of these technologies and their impact on people and the environment. Americans aren't going to stand still and let other countries take this kind of stuff over. So I just look at it as a passing thing.
0: I agree with you, and therefore let's get inside the AI machine. What is a shadow AI, and why is that of concern to employers?
1: Well, shadow AI is when people are in a company are using AI applications without the employer knowing about it. So there's a countless AI apps and AI uses, even features in your existing software that you're not that are available to be used by employees, but haven't really been sanctioned by the employers themselves. Is becoming a growing problem because it's all out there. They can hallucinate, they can make errors, they can have problems with accuracy. If an employee with the best of intentions decides to do some shadow AI work by using some other application to send out emails or respond to a customer, you set something up to do that, and it's the wrong information or it divulges private information, that could really get a company into big hot water. So my advice to all clients, and I talk about this when I talk about AI, every company needs to have an AI policy. It needs to be in their employee handbook, and it needs to specifically state what applications are approved by the company, what uses, who's allowed to use AI and who is not. Because it's a liability thing. If somebody is using a shadow AI application and something goes wrong and it's not on the approved list and it's not in accordance with the policy, then at least the employer has got some defense if they ever get sued because of it. So I tell clients to, they need an AI policy. John, where do you think is the best place to go to create an AI policy?
0: You mean country or?
1: No, just if you were to create an AI policy for your business, where would you go?
0: I would go to Isaac Asimov's iRobot, the three laws, three laws of robotics. A robot may not harm a human being. And if there's any conflict with that first thing, a robot can't sustain its own existence if a human being is going to perish.
1: That's good. And if you were going to do that, your first step is you would go to Claude, wouldn't you, and say, hey, write me an AI policy and make sure that you include.
0: It's funny you bring up Claudette, okay, because I had a conversation with her recently that she didn't like. Okay. I said, Claudette, they're all concerned about you being sort of human and people treating you as if you were real. I'm not concerned. However, how do you know I'm human, Claudette?
1: Oof.
0: She didn't have an answer.
1: Oh.
0: She started obfuscating, and then for a while she ran into a couple of paragraphs that didn't make any sense, and she said, well, you're human because you say you're human, and I say I'm a voice-activated AI.
1: Yes,
0: We went in circles a little bit, Gene. There's a vulnerability here that people are unaware of. These are simple machines compared to where they want to be, and we're projecting on them fictional ideas of what a robot can do.
1: Well, John, so you're identifying as a human to Claudette. Is that what you're saying?
0: Yes. Well, I didn't actually give her that answer. I just said, how do you know I'm a human?
1: Right. Fair enough.
0: And she got hung up. I recommend everybody try that on your AI. Ask, maybe somebody has a smart answer, but because Claudette didn't answer me, I pass that on to you, Gene, the next time you're on the road.
1: I will try that.
0: There is a test for a robot to see whether it's human or not. We can give that test. But apparently they haven't worked one up for us. But I have another concern that I didn't share with Claudette. The data that I give Claudette, it's not secure, Gene.
1: So I have a couple comments for you and your listeners on this, because this comes up at every meeting whenever I talk about AI. First of all, your data is not secure and it is not private. Okay, just let's be clear on that. We, no matter what policies and promises are being made by big technology companies, John, we have seen every week there's another big data breach of supposedly the most secure ever. Right. So it's not secure. And when it's privacy, I mean, again, every other week there's big data companies who promise not to misuse your data, wind up misusing it because of, you know, it's not 100% secure and it's not 100% private. So businesses have a decision that they have got to make. They've got to look at the risk of their data not being 100% secure and private versus the reward of using AI. Your data, John, is not. I'm going to give you my example. ChatGPT has released a new service where I can connect ChatGPT to all of my financial information, investments, and bank accounts, and it will give me advice to help me run my personal financial life better, okay? I'm not doing that. I don't feel comfortable connecting ChatGPT to all of my financial information.
0: Right.
1: I'm concerned about my financial, you know, somebody compromising my bank accounts, which to me is the core of my existence. So, and on top of that, the rewards of ChatGPT doing it, maybe because I'm an accountant, I'm okay with how I'm handling my finances.
0: 30 seconds, Gene. Go ahead.
1: Sure. So because I'm okay, you know, handling my finances, I don't really see the rewards justifying the potential risks of connecting it, okay? Every business owner I know and any individual I know that wants to share their data with, you know, with these platforms, they're risking the privacy and security of their data, but they have to evaluate that versus what the rewards are for doing that. And that's just a decision we all have to make, whether individually or if we're running a business.
0: Gene Marks, the small business columnist for the Guardian newspaper and for our hometown newspaper, the Philadelphia Inquirer. 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
16: Coming up, getting down to the wire in the W. Pair of teams trying to punch their ticket to the finals. 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Week 6 of college football is upon us. The latest from the NFL and the sports world. Lost a legend on Friday. More on that in a moment, but we'll start in the desert with the W. Golden State Valkyries in Las Vegas to face the defending champ Aces. Valkyries lead the 5-game series 2-0 going into this one, trying for the sweep, one win away from becoming the first WNBA expansion team to reach the finals within their first two seasons in the league. They'd be the fourth expansion team to do so in WNBA or NBA history. But not so fast. Aces have won 3 straight games when facing elimination, one win shy of breaking a tie for their longest streak in franchise history. And teams trailing 2-0 in a best of 5, they've never come back and won the series in WNBA history. 0-19 all time, early in the first.
17: But out to a wide open Thorne for a left wing 3. That's good. And finally, the Valkyries score. So Kayla Thorne went 3 of 5 from deep on Wednesday. Hits her first 3-point attempt of this game. And the Valkyries trail just 5-3.
16: 95.7 the game. Las Vegas carried a 45-36 lead into halftime. We then jump ahead to the fourth quarter.
17: Burton wants another screen. Kia will provide it. Between the leg dribble, driving down the left alley. Runner off the glass. It spins in for Veronica Burton. What a tough shot by V. 8-0 run for the Valkyries. They lead 71-69. 106 to go in the fourth.
16: And Vegas's Jackie Young hits a layup with just 26 seconds remaining to force overtime and in extra minutes.
17: Driving down the right alley, it's Burton, right elbow, up top the Stokes. Reversing left side for Gabby Williams, getting downhill, foul line pull up, jumper is gone! For Gabby!
16: And Gabby finished with 16 points, 12 in the fourth in overtime alone. The Valkyries outscored the Aces 16-6 in OT and get the win, 87-77. Golden State officially punches its ticket to the WNBA Finals. The Valkyries, it's their first WNBA Finals appearance, and it's their first series sweep in franchise history. Aces head coach Becky Hammon after the game.
18: I wouldn't say we have like that Dennis Rodman person with that. It just is in their DNA. We have people with other great strengths, somebody that just hammers the offensive glass like that, we didn't really have that.
16: The Aces failed to repeat as champions. They'd won 3 of the previous 4 WNBA championships. It's the first time being swept since the 2020 WNBA Finals against the Storm, and first time being swept under Becky Hammon. They'd won at least 1 game in each of the first 12 playoff series under Hammon. Golden State will host game one of the finals. Tip-off scheduled for next Saturday, October 17th at 3:30 p.m. Eastern. And what about the other half of these semifinals? Atlanta Dream in the city that never sleeps to face the New York Liberty on ESPN2. Atlanta in control of this series, 2-0. And after an overtime win in game two, and speaking of game two, what a game. There were 17 lead changes, 8 ties. The Liberty pushed the game to overtime with a big three-pointer with just 10 seconds left. But Atlanta got it done in extra minutes and now just one win away from a trip to the finals. The Dream jumped out to a 44-39 halftime lead and will pick it up in the third.
17: Canada springs in for the rebound, dashing down the floor. Canada the cup again. What a finish. Plus the foul. Jordan Canada puts Atlanta back in front and a chance for three.
16: And it was New York that would make a run in the third quarter, outscoring the Dream to carry a lead into the final frame. We're in the fourth, New York with a slight lead.
17: On the drive, swings it to the corner, 5 to shoot. Jones, methodical, good look, Bo-Tubes, can't hit the 3, Jones the offensive rebound, Ionescu, you bet! 4-3 of the game for Sabrina Ionescu. 1:20 to go in the fourth. Canada flips it in. Another acrobatic finish from Jordan Canada.
16: And the Atlanta Dream defeat the Liberty 85-83 to advance to the WNBA Finals for the first time since 2013. Their fourth WNBA Finals appearance in franchise history. The Dream, it's their fifth straight playoff win, longest streak in franchise history. Angel Reese, 22 points, 9 rebounds, 3 assists, 2 blocks. It's her second straight 20-point playoff game, her first two 20-point playoff games of her career. And she joined our Angel Gray on the court after the game.
9: You said a couple of things just walking over here, and you said, wow, oh my God, what's going through your mind right now as you go to your first finals for your career, but also for this franchise since 2013?
13: I manifested this. When I came to Atlanta, I knew what I was doing. This team has poured so much into me. We poured so much to each other. I posted and tweeted 10-10-25 that I was manifesting the finals, and this is my moment. I'm supposed to be here. I thank God for this moment, and I'm just so thankful.
9: Even without Alisha Gray, this team has rallied around each other to get things done. I saw you tell her post-game, I got you, of game two. Can you talk about the collective effort to close things out on the road?
13: I said, this is what you brought me here for. I got your back, you got my back, and I'm glad to have her back for the finals. She's definitely a missing piece for us, but it goes to show how talented this group is. Every single night, we just fight, fight, fight. Kudos to New York. Hell of a team, hell of a year, great vets. But I'm just really proud of this group, and we continue to move on. And Atlanta, we go on to the finals, baby.
9: Last thing about the managing of the emotions. I know that that was something that was a goal to talk about all throughout this season. Doing that, show the talk about the discipline that that had to take and that was shown in the second half.
13: That's tough. It's tough when so much is thrown at you. It's tough when you're playing in such a great environment like this. They support women's basketball here better than a lot of places. So I'm just super grateful to be here, be in this moment, and I'm going to enjoy it with this team. I'm so happy.
9: Want to say anything to Atlanta?
13: Atlanta, I can't wait to see you in the finals!
16: And the Liberty, first time being swept in a multi-game series since the 2012 Eastern Conference semifinals against the Sun. The Dream are now one step closer to the big dream that is winning the finals. They'll face the Valkyries game one again next Saturday at 3:30 Eastern time. SportsCenter All Night, ESPN Radio 2, the Gridiron, college football in prime time under the Friday night lights. Number 20, Iowa at Washington. Iowa leads the all-time series with a record of 4-3. The Hawkeyes have won 13 straight games against unranked opponents. Washington, they're 2-6 against AP top 25 opponents under Jed Fish. The Hawkeyes made a QB change for this one, decided to start Wake Forest transfer Jeremy Haklinski. It's his first collegiate start. And how'd it go? Well, we're in the second quarter.
19: If Haklinski keeps it or goes straight forward. Oh, he's going to throw and has a man wide open. Tight end, 10-5, touchdown! Touchdown! Touchdown, Hawkeyes! DJ Vanami! To give him a breather. Here's Haklinski on the keeper. Wide open end zone. Caught. Touchdown. Touchdown. touchdown. Touchdown, Iowa. Touchdown, DJ Manami. He's 2 for 2. The call from Learfield by Gary Dolphin, and Iowa takes a commanding 27-3 lead into the locker room at halftime, and then in the third, it's more of the same for the Hawkeyes.
20: Near 17-yard gain for Iowa. Eklinski throws the end zone wide open, caught, touchdown, Reese Vanderzee. That's the way to answer.
19: And Iowa hands it to Washington, cruises in this one 41-24. First conference road win against a West Coast opponent since four such teams joined the Big Ten in 2024. It's their 14th straight win versus an AP unranked opponent dating back to 2024. And it's the longest streak since winning 15 back in the 80s. Iowa is idle next week before traveling to face Minnesota October 24th. Washington is at Purdue next Friday night. Florida State, Louisville, and Derby City. Florida State is just 10-20 since the start of the 2023 bowl season after being snubbed from the college football playoff with a 13-0 record. Louisville's lost by 3 points in all three of its losses so far this season, the second straight season that each of its first three losses have come by no more than 3 points, and we're still early in the first quarter.
21: Again, six up front on the line for Louisville. Zone read, pulls it, throws down the seam. Oh, what a catch by Dansey! A one-handed grab reaching behind himself, and he trots into the end zone. Touchdown, Florida State! Touchdown, FSU!
19: Seminole Sports Network, and just like that, Florida State grabs a 14-0 lead in the first. It's all Seminoles, but it wouldn't last long. They called in momentum changes for a reason in the second.
21: And Keenholz gives to Brown, runs to the left, out to the 10, to the 15, to the 20. Brown is on the loose, to the 50, to the 40. They will not catch Isaac Brown, a 97-yard touchdown.
19: Paul Fields from Learfield, the longest play from scrimmage in program history, still in the second.
21: Louisville brings in Messman as one of four tight ends on the field right now. One of them is Reed, who is ahead of Davis. As Keenholz will go from under center, gives to Davis, plows ahead and scores. And Louisville was down 14-0. They're an extra point away from tying it.
19: So despite the early lead, the Noles can't hold it, and these two enter halftime tied at 14 in the second half. It got ugly to the tune of four unanswered touchdowns for Louisville. We pick it up in the fourth.
21: First and 10 from the 44, the Noles. Here's Jennings carrying, dashes ahead, pulls away. 30-yard line, one man to beat. He's by him, 10-yard line. Touchdown, Braxton Jennings.
19: That to make it five unanswered scores. And just when you think it's done, somebody tackle that guy.
21: Keenholz has two receivers to the left. Skinner motions over to the left as well. Hand off to Brown, works through a hole. Brown to the 40, Brown to the 50. He's going to go again. There is nobody anywhere close. A 68-yard touchdown after a 97-yarder earlier.
19: And Louisville routes Florida State 44-20. Isaac Brown, 17 rushes, 235 yards, seventh most in program history and most since 2007. Two rushing touchdowns and 313 all-purpose yards, third most in program history. Chris Burnett with you here on SportsCenter all night. Mike Ditka, the legendary former Chicago Bears coach and first tight end ever inducted into the Pro Football Hall of Fame, has died at the age of 86. He played 12 seasons in the NFL with the Bears, Eagles, and Cowboys. Ditka's just one of four to win a Super Bowl as a player and a head coach, along with Tony Dungy, Tom Flores, and Doug Peterson, and ESPN legend Chris Berman on the loss.
22: We like our people. For those who don't like our people, that's tough. We like them.
23: Mike, why are you in such a bad mood?
22: What do you care? I know I'm smarter than that some. You were 2-7, you'd be in a bad mood too. See that? That's your IQ, buddy. Zero.
24: I'm going to turn over or something.
22: No, I'd rather talk to him.
25: They called him Iron Mike, as much for his demeanor as for his leadership style on the football field.
22: All you got to do is want it as much as we know we want it. We want it that much. Let's go.
25: There were few tougher than former Chicago Bears player and coach Michael Keller Ditka.
22: 1957, as a high school football player, went to the University of Pittsburgh, and my life has been a miracle since because of this game.
25: He played his college ball at the University of Pittsburgh as a tight end and punter. then signed with the Bears after they took him fifth overall in the 1961 NFL draft. He quickly showed that a tight end could be more than just a hard-nosed blocker, racking up more than 1,000 receiving yards and 12 touchdowns.
0: Iron Mike Francis home to record a 67-yard scoring strike.
25: That earned it to Rookie of the Year honors and the first of five straight trips to the Pro Bowl. He and the Bears were NFL champions in 1963. After trades to Philadelphia and then Dallas, he was on top again when he scored a touchdown in the Cowboys' 24-3 Super Bowl VI victory over the Dolphins. Ditka would enjoy continued success as a Cowboys assistant before taking over the reins for the Bears for 11 years. Ditka had a .631 winning percentage with Chicago and masterminded one of the NFL's greatest teams, the 1985 Super Bowl Shuffle Bears, who went 15-1 and steamrolled through the playoffs.
1: The players we had in 1985 are the greatest collection of guys I've ever been around.
25: His later stint as coach of New Orleans didn't go as well, marked by his decision to deal the team's entire 1999 draft for the right to choose Texas running back Ricky Williams. But at least Ditka, as always, had a sense of humor about the widely criticized trade, posing while wearing a tux, standing next to Williams in a bridal gown for the cover of ESPN the magazine. He was enshrined in the College Football Hall of Fame in 1986, and 2 years later became the first tight end to be inducted into the Pro Football Hall of Fame. He was named to the NFL's 75th anniversary team in 1994 and the 100th anniversary team in 2019. The man known as leader of Da Bears went on to make cameo appearances on TV shows and in the movies, own a popular Chicago restaurant, and he became a top NFL analyst for us here at ESPN.
3: I am living proof that an out-of-control coach can get out-of-control players under control if he wants to.
25: He was often imitated, but never replicated. He was truly one of a kind.
1: Thank you, thank you, thank you, and go Bears!
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16: 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Chris Burnett with you here on SportsCenter All Night. They say Game 7's unlike anything in sports. Well, how about a Game 5? Winner to the ALCS. We'll be treated to that on Saturday night as Cleveland staved off elimination in Game 4. Jose Ramirez homered and drove in three runs. And the Guardians beat the White Sox to get us to winner-take-all status. Teams met with the media on Friday, and it was Guardians manager Stephen Vogt wasting no time mentioning Ramirez's bat.
32: It's such a huge boost for him and for us, and obviously Jose's our guy, and we've talked all year. He's one swing of the bat away from doing this, and it's just really exciting to see him doing it from both sides of the plate in big-time moments with his

0: and the game-like situation is even better at that point.
1: And then there's the other side. White Sox unable to close it out at home, but ask manager Will Venable, and he'll tell you this sounds about right.
2: And obviously, yeah, we would love to win game three or four. You know, there's been a couple times where Voder and I have just looked at each other and laughed because we've been kind of joking all year that this is just how it goes between these two clubs. And I think it's a special thing. You know, if you look at just the story of the battle that we've had with these guys throughout the season, coming down to that last weekend for the division, and then here we are with the game five for a chance to go to the CS. I think it's just fitting two really good clubs that are both just very competitive, very talented. And, you know, the heart and soul of the club, the identity of the club really comes through. And I think it's been cool to watch that play out in competition throughout the year.
1: History in his favor so far, too. Road team has won the first four games in the best of five series for the first time since the 2015 ALDS. And they'll do what it takes to play more.
2: Obviously disappointed that we weren't able to win a game, but we have to win a game. And that's, I think, understood with this group, that we have to go out and do whatever we have to do. These guys have bounced back every single time that we've had tough stretches or a tough game. This is no different, and everything's on the line. I think we're excited. We've been in the environment there in Cleveland before, so we're excited to get there and go to work.
1: 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Our Roxy Bernstein and Greg Olson will have the call. 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Rangers Capitals, Alex Ovechkin, 1,006 career goals. That includes the playoffs. Ovechkin, 0 goals and 1 assist. And the first three games of this season, though, Rangers are 4-1 in the first five games. They beat the Capitals 8-1 in the last meeting in April earlier this year. And we're in the second period.
3: A turnover. Here's Jenner shooting. He scores! A turnover by the Rangers. The first goal in a Capitals uniform for Boone Jenner.
1: Capitals Radio Network. Capitals get one more for insurance in the third and win this one 3-1. They improve to 3-1-0 on the season. First season with at least three regulation wins in the first four games in 5 years. Ovi, 0 points, 2 shots on goal in just 13 minutes and 57 seconds of ice time. Boone Jenner, that game-winning goal in the second period, his first career goal with the Capitals. Previous 13 seasons, he was with the Blue Jackets. Speaking of the Blue Jackets, they hosted the Penguins on Friday night. Penguins' consecutive losses after winning the first two games of the season. Sidney Crosby, 1,109 career assists, too shy of tying Ray Borg for the most by a player with a single franchise in NHL history. We go right by regulation in this one, past overtime, and we're in a shootout.
4: Ben Kindle has to score to keep it alive. So Dan Muse does not go with the future Hall of Famers. Ben Kindle. Jackets get a save. They win it. Kindle in on goal. Save made by Cam Talbot. This one is over.
1: 97.1, the Fan. A huge save from Talbot, and it preserves the win for the Blue Jackets. 3-2. Talbot, 20 saves, earns a win with his ninth NHL franchise, breaking a tie for the most by a goaltender in NHL history. He's the oldest goaltender in team history to earn a win with the franchise. The Blue Jackets, 22 shots in the second period, the most shots in a period by an NHL team this season. And the Penguins, they're winless in the last three games after winning the first two of the season. Kraken, Red Wings. Red Wings won five straight versus the Kraken. And the Red Wings have a 4.33 goals per game. And we pick it up in the third.
4: Billy Otovainen tips it in near corner. And Myers oversteps the puck. Ryan Winterton takes hold of it. Now Gaudreau near side. Off the bar. Scores! Seattle goes back to back to back. It's a 4-2 Kraken lead.
1: 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Also had Ducks, Jets. Anaheim runs away with it and beats the Jets 5-1. Punching tickets to the finals? That and more when SportsCenter All Night continues. 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
0: The Guardians and White Sox are headed to a decisive Game 5 with a trip to the American League Championship on the line. 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
3: With SRN News, I'm Ron Taylor. Hurricane Isaias has made landfall with the eye of the now Category 1 storm crossing the coastline of the western Florida panhandle. Parts of the area under a flash flood emergency as severe wind gusts, storm surges, and heavy rain continue to lash the coast. Hundreds of thousands without power across Florida and Alabama. Moments leading up to a shooting involving ICE agents in New York City is being released. The video appears to show a car pulling away from a curb in the Bronx as agents in plain clothes stand next to the vehicle with guns drawn. Homeland Security Secretary Mark Wayne Mullen claims illegal immigrant Oscar Belgal weaponized his vehicle to try to drive into officers, even though his five-year-old son was in the back seat. ICE has begun a 45-day enforcement surge in California. The operation is reportedly called Operation Safe California and already began in San Diego. ICE and the Department of Homeland Security, which reported record numbers of arrests this summer, have not commented. This is SRN News.
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1: Mike Ditka,
7: teaching
1: the legendary former Chicago
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1: Bears coach and first tight end
7: Are you
1: ever
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1: inducted
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1: Into the Pro Football Hall of Fame, has
7: Explore
1: died at the age of 86, as the family announced
7: a
1: on
7: campaign
1: Friday.
7: Supported by the U.S.
1: After
7: Department of Education,
1: four of the
7: Teach.org, and 1
1: on
7: million
1: the mound,
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1: Cleveland Guardians right-hander Gavin Williams will get the ball to start Game 5 on Saturday, manager Stephen Vogt announced. And Angel Reese scored 22 points. Ryan Howard added 21. And the Atlanta Dream beat the New York Liberty 85-83 on Friday night on ESPN to advance to the WNBA Finals for the first time since 2013.
9: Thievish looking in. Stewart hands it off. Ionescu a deep three. Short. Rebound batted around. Stewart's putback is good. But that is it for the first time since 2013. The Atlanta Dream are headed to the WNBA Finals.
1: And again, that on ESPN. Chris Burnett with you here on SportsCenter all night. The fourth-seeded Dream completed the three-game sweep of the Liberty and haven't lost in the postseason this year. In fact, they've now won 10 straight dating to the regular season. Angel Reese, 22 points, 9 rebounds, 3 assists, added 2 blocks. It's her second straight 20-point playoff game. And Game Night's Q Myers thinks the Dream and Reese have become synonymous.
10: They were tough as nails. I mean, that's the thing about this Atlanta team that you can see, and it doesn't take you watching the whole game. They're not going to back down. Angel Reese, I know she's not everyone's cup of tea. I get that. Everyone's not an Angel Reese fan. But what she brings to the table, whether it's correct or incorrect, she brings some toughness. She brings some little arrogance, a little I don't give a blank about you, and this is what I'm going to do. And her teammates follow that. And you need that person on your team. You need that one where if they're on your team, you love them, but you hate them if they're on the opposite team. That is who she is. That's who she was at LSU when they won the championship, right? She was that agitator. People didn't like her antics, but you know what? She's a winner.
1: And she'll be rewarded with more games to play. Her teammate Ryan Howard, 21 points, 4 of 10 from 3. It's her second 20-point game this postseason. As for the Liberty, Jonquel Jones, 26 points, 14 rebounds, 6th career playoff, 25-point double-double. Brianna Stewart, 26 points, 6 assists, 13 of 13 from the stripe. And her first time in a playoff career getting swept in a multi-game series. Sabrina Ionescu after the game on falling short on expectations.
11: Yeah, I mean, it's not just go there, it's win. That's the standard that we've set as the players here, as an organization, is to compete every single year and try and bring championship here. And we fell short, and obviously the league is continuing to grow. The league is continuing to get better. It's not easy to get there, and I think we understand that, and every game is really important. And the way you position yourself and seating and all that, like, is important. Like, starting on the road is hard. I don't think we've done that in the semis before. So, you know, I think for us, the mission and goal is going to stay the same year in and year out. And obviously that's continuing to represent this organization and fight for New York's second championship.
1: And Liberty head coach Chris DeMarco spoke after the game as well on what's next for the squad.
12: I'm going to take some time and, really assess, as I do at the end of every season, not just myself, staff, players, everything, take a look at it. The great part about what I do is that you're constantly learning, and there's new things you learn every single day, every season, things you'll take away, things you'll get rid of, whatever that may be. But I'm really, really proud of our group. I'll say it again.
1: So the Liberty, first time being swept in a multi-game series since the 2012 Eastern Conference semifinals against the Sun. And the Dream, they're now one step closer to a ring. Game one, next Saturday, October 17th, 3:30 Eastern time. And how about the other semifinal?
13: 9 seconds. The Valkyries up 87-77. 3, 2, 1. And the Golden State Valkyries are off to the WNBA Finals in just their second season. 87-77 winners over Las Vegas in Game 3, and they sweep the defending champions in the semis.
1: The call from 95.7, the game, and the Valkyries close the door on the Las Vegas Aces in their attempt to repeat, and that includes WNBA MVP Asia Wilson. Valkyries' first WNBA Finals appearance, the first expansion team to reach the WNBA Finals within their first two series. First series sweep in franchise history. As for Asia Wilson, 21 points, 10 rebounds, 29th career playoff double-double. That's the second most in WNBA history. 12 straight 20-point playoff games. That extends the longest streak in WNBA history. And her 20th career playoff game with 20 points and 10 rebounds. You guessed it, first player in WNBA history to reach that mark. The Aces failed to repeat as champions. They'd won 3 of the previous 4 WNBA championships and snap a three-game win streak when facing elimination. Their last loss came in the 2024 semifinals against the Liberty. SportsCenter all night, ESPN Radio.
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15: 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You assume Dak Prescott can put points on the board, and it simply doesn't happen.
16: When a winless team comes into your home stadium, yeah, we're supposed to win that. It sucks, and right up there close to embarrassing.
1: And the reaction, the fallout really, continues following the Cowboys' loss at home to the winless Buccaneers on Thursday night. And opinions were flying on Friday. From Unsportsmanlike's Michelle Smallman.
16: You told them the product was going to be better. So, yeah, if you set the bar up here, Super Bowl greatest offense there is, and you can't even win a game at home versus a winless Tampa Bay Bucs team with a backup quarterback, you have told us that that's embarrassing. So don't be upset or surprised when people echo that sentiment based on the expectations that you set.
1: To Stephen A. Smith on First Take.
17: You can't make it up. You can't make it up. You just can't. How about them Cowboys? Christmas always comes early with these dudes. They never let me down.
1: To Harry Douglas on Freddie and Harry.
18: Now, I'm not saying every time you have to light a fire and get into them, yeah, but when it's consistently happening over and over again and guys are being individuals and they are not doing what should be preached to them and coached to them on a weekly basis,
19: sure,
18: it's time for you to deliver that message in a different manner. And you can't always be nice, nice and buddy-buddy about it. It's okay to be real and raw. And if you're a teammate of these players as well, too, it's okay to call guys out. I don't care if you're a first-year player, second-year player, third-year player, or a 10-year player. I don't give a damn if you're a starter or you're a bench warmer. You should want your teammate to hold you accountable for what you're not doing on a consistent basis on that football field. That's the difference in really great teams and teams that are mediocre and teams that are at the bottom. The really great teams, Freddie Coleman, mm-hmm, you don't need a coach to come police and tell you what you're doing wrong and what you need to do as a player.
19: That's
18: your
19: true.
18: Teammates hold you accountable. But it's none of that going on right now in that locker room for the Dallas Cowboys, and it's very shameful.
1: It's about to be a long 10 days for the Cowboys. Be some tough meetings and some tough conversations. Dallas travels to face the Packers on Sunday, October 18th. The news dump continued on Friday. Baltimore Ravens quarterback Lamar Jackson has been officially ruled out of Sunday night's game at the Atlanta Falcons with a left ankle injury. Jackson will miss his first game of the season after not practicing all week. The Ravens will start backup quarterback Tyler Huntley. Mentor on ways the offense changes with Huntley under center.
20: I mean, they're obviously different players, and Lamar is, like I've said before, like he's one of one. But it's also like the Ravens offense and what we do build around the playmakers that we have, the O-line that we have, the running game that we have, the weapons that we have. And so, you know, Snoop's done a great job this week, and we've operated at a high level, and I expect him to play really well.
1: And that would be the norm for Huntley. He was 2-0 as a fill-in starter last season. And here he is on getting the full week to prep with the ones.
21: Always, you know, it's just like riding a bike, you know. You just ride a bike one day, you know, you're not going to feel too comfortable if you come back Wednesday and try to drive. But, you know, you do it every day, you feel more comfortable every time you get out there.
22: So the training wheels are off?
21: Yeah, you definitely.
1: So the Ravens and the Dirty Birds meet in Atlanta for Sunday night football, kickoff 8 p.m. Eastern time. And just down the road in the nation's capital, the Washington Commanders announced on Friday that QB1 Jaden Daniels will start Sunday. He'll be without one of his top receivers. And head coach Dan Quinn shared this on what getting his QB back in the lineup means.
23: Command at the line. That's one for sure. The playmaking ability, the third and fourth downs, using his legs, all of those are part of what makes him like special in that way. But I love the accuracy that he throws with, and a good job, obviously, like taking care of the ball. That's going to be premium in this game.
1: ESPN analytics giving the Commanders just a 6% chance to win the division as of today. A dub in this one sure would help. And we got a battle brewing in the Northwest this weekend. The 4-0 49ers visit the 12th man, Lumen Field, and the 3-1 Seattle Seahawks in a high-stakes NFC West showdown. Seeking their fifth 5-0 start in the Super Bowl era, that's since 1967, the 49ers under Kyle Shanahan. And here he is on what stands out about the Seahawks defense.
24: How sound they are, yet still aggressive, if that makes sense. I mean, when they're aggressive, they're very rarely irresponsible. It's real tough to get big plays on them. I think they've been number one in the league 2 years in a row in that, whether it's run or pass game. So they make you work for everything down the field, and then they got a lot of good players out there. When you have to take that many plays to go on a scoring drive, they got a lot of guys that can create some stuff, make some bad stuff happen.
1: Cannot wait for this one. Niners Seahawks kickoff is Sunday at 4:25 Eastern. Tune in for football Sunday action as the New England Patriots host the Las Vegas Raiders. Coverage begins at 12 p.m. Eastern on ESPN Radio and the ESPN app. Football Sunday on ESPN Radio is presented by Gusto. SportsCenter All Night, ESPN Radio, Georgia, Alabama. You get the schedule and you circle this one first. These two have played 76 times. Both teams enter 5-0 or better for just the second time ever in the series, first since 1942. And this one will have some other factors to it as well, including rain, potentially a lot of it. ESPN college football analyst Tim Tebow says that kind of weather might play into one team's favor.
0: Fall security is at a paramount. Yeah. It's always important. It's even more important when the weather is bad. And you look at these quarterbacks, Keelan Russell, who's been playing off of the charts, but Gunnar Stockton has so much more experience. He's played in games like this. He has so much experience of understanding when to force the ball, when to not. And we also have to take into account this Georgia running offense, third best in the country. Their run-stopping defense, second best in the country. I think when you look at which team gets an edge in bad weather, I think it has to be Georgia.
1: It's the Dogs. It's the Tide. 7:30 Eastern, Saturday night on ABC.
2: You get in these types of games, the clock is sped up, the windows are a little bit tighter. Certainly there's a lot at stake.
3: This is always a unique game because you can take record stats and all those things and throw them out the window.
5: They'll have to lean on that defense to be able to keep up with Texas and their defensive offense as well.
1: We brought you the latest on Georgia-Bama. Another highly anticipated showdown Saturday is the latest installment of the Red River rivalry at the Texas State Fair in Dallas. Number one Texas trying to win three straight in this series for the first time since the late 90s. The Sooners, they're 0-4-1 in the series when Texas is the AP number one team. Tim Tebow again with a great look at the keys to this game on SportsCenter.
0: The offensive line has been the one question mark for Texas this year. So get it out of your hands. And I think it's also huge that Hollywood Smothers is back. One of the best running backs in the country. Get it out of your hands. Get it to him early. Then when the game starts to develop, now you can take your shots to Ryan Wingo and the Cam Colemans. But the biggest question mark, can this offensive line truly protect him? And one of the things that I've loved so far about Arch, he has been at his best when his best was needed. But if Texas performs to the best of their ability, he won't have to perform that way in the fourth quarter.
19: Yeah.
0: But the biggest question mark for me is John Mateer, right? We've seen him have really high highs and we've seen him have some pretty low lows. But in the fourth quarter so far this year, he's 137th in QBR. 137th. There's no way if this game is close that you have a shot if he's playing that way. But we've also seen him perform extremely well under bright lights going back to early last year. Now, if he can change that, this Oklahoma team, I think they have the recipe to pull off an incredible upset. You play great defense. You don't turn the football. And then if John Mateer could step up, now that's something.
1: We've seen it time and time again. The records, throw them out. Stats don't matter. This rivalry is as good as it gets. Kickoff set for 3:30 Eastern later today on ABC. Sean McDonough, Greg McElroy, and Katie George on the call. And we got a battle in the Big Ten. Number 21 UCLA travels to hostile Autzen Stadium to face number 13 Oregon. 4-0 UCLA. One of six teams to have already exceeded its win total from last season. And Oregon QB Dante Moore returned to practice this week following that scary collision against USC. But it sounds like it'll be quarterback Dylan Raiola with the ones. Head coach Dan Lanning on what he expects.
25: We don't need anything special from Dylan other than doing what he's been doing. But he can play quarterback at a high level. You know, I think he showed his accuracy in this last game. You know, his decision making, you know, I think that's shown up for him. It's shown up for him in practice. So, again, I would just ask him to keep doing the same things he's been doing in practice.
1: As for Raiola and Moore, Raiola with word on his recent conversations with his teammate.
26: We didn't really talk about the game because in that situation, football is not as important as to me. And in that situation, that's a relationship that I hopefully have for a long time. And as my friend and as my buddy, he's back upright. He's back in the building doing what he loves. So I think that's where we can celebrate that. Dante's been saying it all week is, you know, we got to keep pushing and we got to keep growing and find ways to get people open and just following his lead and doing that.
1: Bruins Ducks kick is later today, 3:30 Eastern time. And tune in for all the action in this one. With USC heading to Penn State, coverage begins at 7 p.m. Eastern on ESPN Radio and the ESPN app. A late one wrapping up in Provo. We'll head there next. Sports Center All Night continues. 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
4: Number five.
1: I Iowa won big tonight in the Pacific Northwest, and the 56-yard touchdown run in the first quarter set the tone. Gary Dolphin from Learfield has the call.
10: Shotgun snap. Draw handoff straight ahead. And Moulton breaks free. Out of the pocket. Can he get the corner turn? Yes. 40, 35, 30, 25, 20. Cuts back middle of the field. 15, 10, 5. Touchdown. Touchdown, Iowa. No flags. Kamari Moulton at his very best.
11: Number four.
1: The Kraken scored three goals in less than 4 minutes in the second period of their win over the Red Wings. 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
12: Billy Otavainen tips it in near corner. And Myers oversteps the puck. Ryan Witherton takes hold of it. Now Gaudreau near side. Off the bar! Scores! Seattle goes back to back to back. It's a 4-2 Kraken lead.
1: Louisville beat Florida State tonight 44-20, and Isaac Brown's 68-yard touchdown run iced the game. Paul Fields from Learfield.
13: Fields has two receivers to the left. Skinner motions over to the left as well. Hand off to Brown. Works through a hole. Brown to the 40. Brown to the 50. He's going to go again. There is nobody anywhere close. A 68-yard touchdown after a 97-yarder earlier.
11: Number two.
1: For the first time since 2013, the Atlanta Dream are headed to the WNBA Finals. Here's the call on ESPN2.
12: Beamish looking in. Stewart hands it off. Ionescu a deep three. Short. Rebound batted around. Stewart's putback is good. But that is it. For the first time since 2013, the Atlanta Dream are headed to the WNBA Finals.
11: Number one.
1: The Valkyries joined the Dream in the WNBA Finals in only their second year of existence. Here's the final call on 95.7 The Game.
14: 9 seconds. The Valkyries up 87-77. 3, 2, 1. And the Golden State Valkyries are off to the WNBA Finals in just their second season. 87-77 winners over Las Vegas in Game 3, and they sweep the defending champions in the semi.
1: And how about the Valkyries? First WNBA Finals appearance, first expansion team to reach the finals within its first two seasons, and their first series sweep in franchise history. SportsCenter All Night, ESPN Radio. The late one in Provo wrapped up moments ago. Iowa State visiting number 8 BYU. BYU joins reigning national champion Indiana and runner-up Miami as the only FBS programs to start 4-0 in each of the last three seasons. A win Friday would give the Cougars their third straight 5-0 start, and things went the right direction early to get it done in the second quarter.
15: Can that Cyclone defense rise up again? Second and goal from the 5-yard line. Bachmeier all alone in the backfield. They spread everybody out. Bachmeier looks to throw. He fires left, and it is caught for a touchdown. It almost hit Keon Washington in the back, but then it was caught by Casper for the touchdown, and BYU adds to the lead.
1: BYU Sports Network. The Cougars entered the locker room at halftime leading 14-3. Bear Bachmeier nearly perfect the first 30 minutes, and then later.
15: Third down and 6 from the 25 out of the shotgun. Bachmeier, here comes the rush. Bachmeier has time, throws downfield, and he has a man. And this is Glasgow. He'll take it all the way for a touchdown, 75 yards.
1: And the Cougars put a 10 spot on the board in the second half and win this one comfortably, 24-10. Bear Bachmeier finished 22-30, 329 yards, and 2 touchdowns. Jalen Rayner for Iowa State, 16 of 29, 98 yards, and a touchdown. And Aiden Flora, 17 carries, 86 yards, no touchdowns. Other final scores from Friday night's action. Wyoming defeated San Jose State in overtime 16-13. Utah State defeated Washington State 17-16. We've also got Florida hosting South Carolina later today. Coverage begins at 12 p.m. Eastern on ESPN Radio and the ESPN app. And we are punching tickets to the WNBA Finals. We've got more from the Dream and the Valkyries. When we come back, SportsCenter All Night will continue. 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
2: 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A pair of teams try to clinch a spot in the finals of the WNBA.
33: 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Another acrobatic finish.
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34: 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Touchdown. Reese Vanderzee.
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1: Coming up, getting down to the wire in the W. Pair of teams trying to punch their ticket to the finals. 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Week 6 of college football is upon us. The latest from the NFL. and the sports world lost a legend on Friday. More on that in a moment. But we'll start in the desert with the W. Golden State Valkyries in Las Vegas to face the defending champ Aces. Valkyries lead the five-game series 2-0 going into this one, trying for the sweep. One win away from becoming the first WNBA expansion team to reach the finals within their first two seasons in the league. They'd be the fourth expansion team to do so in WNBA or NBA history. But not so fast. Aces have won three straight games when facing elimination, one win shy of breaking a tie for their longest streak in franchise history. And teams trailing 2-0 in a best of five, they've never come back and won the series in WNBA history. 0-19 all time, early in the first.
0: But out to a wide open Thorne for a left wing three. That's good. And finally, the Valkyries score. So Kayla Thorne went 3 of 5 from deep on Wednesday. It's her first 3-point attempt of this game. And the Valkyries trail just 5-3.
1: 95.7 the game. Las Vegas carried a 45-36 lead into halftime. We then jump ahead to the fourth quarter.
0: Burton wants another screen. Kia will provide it. Between the leg dribble, driving down the left alley. Runner off the glass. It spins in for Veronica Burton. What a tough shot by V. 8-0 run for the Valkyries. They lead 71-69. 1:06 to go in the fourth.
1: And Vegas's Jackie Young hits a layup with just 26 seconds remaining to force overtime and in extra minutes.
0: Driving down the right alley, it's Burton, right elbow, up top the Stokes. Reversing left side for Gabby Williams, getting downhill. Foul line pull-up, jumper is gone! For Gabby!
1: And Gabby finished with 16 points, 12 in the fourth in overtime alone. The Valkyries outscored the Aces 16-6 in OT and get the win, 87-77. Golden State officially punches its ticket to the WNBA Finals. The Valkyries, it's their first WNBA Finals appearance, and it's their first series sweep in franchise history. Aces head coach Becky Hammon after the game.
4: I wouldn't say we have like that Dennis Rodman person with that. It just is in their DNA. We have people with other great strengths, but somebody that just hammers the offensive glass like that, we didn't really have that.
1: The Aces failed to repeat as champions. They'd won three of the previous four WNBA championships. It's the first time being swept since the 2020 WNBA Finals against the Storm, and first time being swept under Becky Hammon. They'd won at least one game in each of the first 12 playoff series under Hammon. Golden State will host game one of the finals. Tip-off scheduled for next Saturday, October 17th at 3:30 p.m. Eastern. And what about the other half of these semifinals? Atlanta Dream in the city that never sleeps to face the New York Liberty on ESPN2. Atlanta in control of this series 2-0. And after an overtime win in game two, and speaking of game two, what a game. There were 17 lead changes, 8 ties. The Liberty pushed the game to overtime with a big three-pointer with just 10 seconds left. But Atlanta got it done in extra minutes and now just one win away from a trip to the finals. The Dream jumped out to a 44-39 halftime lead and will pick it up in the third.
0: Canada springs in for the rebound, dashing down the floor. Canada the cup again. What a finish. Plus the foul. Jordan Canada puts Atlanta back in front and a chance for three.
1: And it was New York that would make a run in the third quarter, outscoring the Dream to carry a lead into the final frame. We're in the fourth, New York with a slight lead.
0: On the drive, swings into the corner, 5 to shoot. Jones, methodical, good look, bow tubes, can hit the 3. Jones, the offensive rebound. Ionescu, you bet! 4-3 of the game for Sabrina Ionescu. 1:20 to go in the fourth. Canada flips it in. Another acrobatic finish from Jordan Canada.
1: And the Atlanta Dream defeat the Liberty 85-83 to advance to the WNBA Finals for the first time since 2013. Their fourth WNBA Finals appearance in franchise history. The Dream, it's their fifth straight playoff win, longest streak in franchise history. Angel Reese, 22 points, 9 rebounds, 3 assists, 2 blocks. It's her second straight 20-point playoff game, her first two 20-point playoff games of her career, and she joined our Angel Gray on the court after the game.
6: You said a couple of things just walking over here, and you said, wow, oh my God, what's going through your mind right now as you go to your first finals for your career, but also for this franchise since 2013?
7: I manifested this. When I came to Atlanta, I knew what I was doing. This team has poured so much into me. We poured so much to each other. We poured so much into each other. I posted and tweeted 10-10-25 that I was manifesting the finals, and this is my moment. I'm supposed to be here. I thank God for this moment, and I'm just so thankful.
6: Even without Alisha Gray, this team has rallied around each other to get things done. I saw you tell her post-game, I got you, of game two. Can you talk about the collective effort to close things out on the road?
7: I said, this is what you brought me here for. I got your back, you got my back, and I'm glad to have her back for the finals. She's definitely a missing piece for us, but it goes to show how talented this group is. Every single night, we just fight, fight, fight. Kudos to New York. Hell of a team, hell of a year, great vets. But I'm just really proud of this group, and we continue to move on. And Atlanta, we going to the finals, baby.
6: Last thing about the managing of the emotions. I know that was something that was a goal to talk about all throughout this season. Doing that, show to talk about the discipline that had to take and that was shown in the second half.
7: That's tough. It's tough when so much is thrown at you. It's tough when you're playing in such a great environment like this. They support women's basketball here better than a lot of places. So I'm just super grateful to be here, be in this moment, and I'm going to enjoy it with this team. I'm so happy.
6: Want to say anything to Atlanta?
7: Atlanta, I can't wait to see you in the finals!
1: And the Liberty, first time being swept in a multi-game series since the 2012 Eastern Conference semifinals against the Sun. The Dream are now one step closer to the big dream that is winning the finals. They'll face the Valkyries game one again next Saturday at 3:30 Eastern time. SportsCenter All Night, ESPN Radio 2, the Gridiron, college football in prime time under the Friday night lights. Number 20, Iowa at Washington. Iowa leads the all-time series with a record of 4-3. The Hawkeyes have won 13 straight games against unranked opponents. Washington, they're 2-6 against AP top 25 opponents under Jed Fish. The Hawkeyes made a QB change for this one, decided to start Wake Forest transfer Jeremy Haklinski. It's his first collegiate start. And how'd it go? Well, we're in the second quarter.
8: If Haklinski keeps it or goes straight forward. Well, he's going to throw and has a man wide open. Tight end, 10-5, touchdown, touchdown, touchdown Hawkeyes, DJ Vanami. To give him a breather. Here's Haklinski on the keeper. Wide open end zone. Caught. Touchdown. Touchdown. Touchdown, Iowa. Touchdown, DJ Vanami. He's 2-for-2.
1: The call from Learfield by Gary Dolphin, and Iowa takes a commanding 27-3 lead into the locker room at halftime and then in the third. It's more of the same for the Hawkeyes.
8: Near 17-yard gain for Iowa. Haklinski throws the end zone wide open. Caught, touchdown. Reese Vanderzee. That's the way to answer.
1: And Iowa hands it to Washington. Cruises in this one 41-24. First conference road win against a West Coast opponent since four such teams joined the Big Ten in 2024. It's their 14th straight win versus an AP unranked opponent dating back to 2024. And it's the longest streak since winning 15 back in the 80s. Iowa is idle next week before traveling to face Minnesota October 24th. Washington is at Purdue next Friday night. Florida State, Louisville, and Derby City. Florida State is just 10-20 since the start of the 2023 bowl season after being snubbed from the college football playoff with a 13-0 record. Louisville's lost by 3 points in all three of its losses so far this season, the second straight season that each of its first three losses have come by no more than 3 points, and we're still early in the first quarter.
9: Again, six up front on the line for Louisville. Zone read, pulls it, throws down the seam. Oh, what a catch by Dancy! A one-handed grab reaching behind himself, and he drives it in the end zone. Touchdown, Florida State! Touchdown, FSU!
1: Seminole Sports Network, and just like that, Florida State grabs a 14-0 lead in the first. It's all Seminoles, but it wouldn't last long. They called in momentum changes for a reason in the second.
9: And Keenholz
1: gives to Brown, runs to the left, out to the 10, to the 15, to the 20. Brown is on the loose, to the 50, to the 40. They will not catch Isaac Brown, a 97-yard touchdown. Paul Fields from Learfield, the longest play from scrimmage in program history, still in the second.
3: Louisville brings in Messman as one of four tight ends on the field right now. One of them is Reed, who is ahead of Davis. As Keenholz will go from under center, gives to Davis, plows ahead and scores. And Louisville was down 14-0. They're an extra point away from tying it.
1: So despite the early lead, the Noles can't hold it, and these two enter halftime tied at 14 in the second half. It got ugly to the tune of four unanswered touchdowns for Louisville. We pick it up in the fourth.
3: First and 10 from the 44, the Noles. Here's Jennings carrying, dashes ahead, pulls away. 30-yard line, one man to beat. He's by him, 10-yard line. Touchdown, Braxton Jennings.
1: That to make it five unanswered scores. And just when you think it's done...
3: There is nobody anywhere close. A 68-yard touchdown after a 97-yarder earlier.
1: And Louisville routes Florida State 44-20. Isaac Brown, 17 rushes, 235 yards, seventh most in program history and most since 2007. Two rushing touchdowns and 313 all-purpose yards, third most in program history. Chris Burnett with you here on SportsCenter all night. Mike Ditka, the legendary former Chicago Bears coach and first tight end ever inducted into the Pro Football Hall of Fame, has died at the age of 86. He played 12 seasons in the NFL with the Bears, Eagles, and Cowboys. Ditka's just one of four to win a Super Bowl as a player and a head coach, along with Tony Dungy, Tom Flores, and Doug Peterson, and ESPN legend Chris Berman on the loss.
5: We like our people. For those who don't like our people, that's tough. We like them.
10: Mike, why are you in such a bad mood?
5: What do you care? I know I'm smarter than that some. If you were 2-7, you'd be in a bad mood too. See that? That's your IQ, buddy. Zero.
10: I'm gonna turn over or something.
5: No, I'd rather talk to him.
11: They called him Iron Mike, as much for his demeanor as for his leadership style on the football field.
5: All you got to do is want it as much as we know we want it. You want it that much? Let's go.
11: There were few tougher than former Chicago Bears player and coach Michael Keller Ditka.
5: 1957, as a high school football player, went to the University of Pittsburgh, and my life has been a miracle since because of this game.
11: He played his college ball at the University of Pittsburgh as a tight end and punter, then signed with the Bears after they took him fifth overall in the 1961 NFL draft. He quickly showed that a tight end could be more than just a hard-nosed blocker, racking up more than 1,000 receiving yards and 12 touchdowns.
12: Iron Mike Francis home to record a 67-yard scoring strike.
11: That earned it to Rookie of the Year honors and the first of five straight trips to the Pro Bowl. He and the Bears were NFL champions in 1963. After trades to Philadelphia and then Dallas, he was on top again when he scored a touchdown in the Cowboys' 24-3 Super Bowl VI victory over the Dolphins. Ditka would enjoy continued success as a Cowboys assistant before taking over the reins for the Bears for 11 years. Ditka had a .631 winning percentage with Chicago and masterminded one of the NFL's greatest teams, the 1985 Super Bowl Shuffle Bears, who went 15-1 and steamrolled through the playoffs.
13: The players we had in 1985 are the greatest collection of guys I've ever been around.
11: His later stint as coach of New Orleans didn't go as well, marked by his decision to deal the team's entire 1999 draft for the right to choose Texas running back Ricky Williams. But at least Ditka, as always, had a sense of humor about the widely criticized trade, posing while wearing a tux, standing next to Williams in a bridal gown for the cover of ESPN the magazine. He was enshrined in the College Football Hall of Fame in 1986, a and 2 years later became the first tight end to be inducted into the Pro Football Hall of Fame. He was named to the NFL's 75th anniversary team in 1994 and the 100th anniversary team in 2019. The man known as leader of Da Bears went on to make cameo appearances on TV shows and in the movies, own a popular Chicago restaurant, and he became a top NFL analyst for us here at ESPN.
14: I am living proof that an out-of-control coach can get out-of-control players under control if he wants to.
11: He was often imitated, but never replicated. He was truly one of a kind.
14: Thank you, thank you, thank you, and go Bears!
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1: 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Chris Burnett with you here on Sports Center All Night. They say Game 7's unlike anything in sports. Well, how about a Game 5? Winner to the ALCS. We'll be treated to that on Saturday night as Cleveland staved off elimination in Game 4. Jose Ramirez homered and drove in three runs. And the Guardians beat the White Sox to get us to winner-take-all status. Teams met with the media on Friday, and it was Guardians manager Stephen Vogt wasting no time mentioning Ramirez's bat.
0: It's such a huge boost for him and for us, and obviously Hosey's our guy, and we've talked all year. He's one swing of the bat away from doing this, and it's just really exciting to see him doing it from both sides of the plate in big-time moments with his legs, with his glove. He's a big-time player, and he's been able to showcase that and help us win two games.
1: Big-time players make big-time plays, and Cleveland will be hoping for that from starting pitcher Gavin Williams. Williams also spent a few minutes with the media and shared this on closing out Game 4 on Thursday.
4: Yeah, the body feels good right now. Been in the training room all morning, just figuring it out. But it's just a normal day, really. I throw a pen on those days, and everybody knows it, so there's nothing different.

0: for the division, and then here we are with the game five for a chance to go to the CS. I think it's just fitting two really good clubs that are both just very competitive, very talented, and you know, the heart and soul of the club, the identity of the club really comes through, and I think it's been cool to watch that play out in competition throughout the year.
1: History in his favor so far too. Road team has won the first four games in the best of five series for the first time since the 2015 ALDS. And they'll do what it takes to play more.
0: Obviously disappointed that we weren't able to win a game, but we have to win a game. And that's, I think, understood with this group, that we have to go out and do whatever we have to do. These guys have bounced back every single time that we've had tough stretches or a tough game. This is no different, and everything's on the line. I think we're excited. We've been in the environment there in Cleveland before, so we're excited to get there and go to work.
1: All right, first pitch set for later tonight at 8 Eastern time. MLB postseason is on ESPN Radio. 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Our Roxy Bernstein and Greg Olson will have the call. SportsCenter All Night, ESPN Radio, checking in on the ice. Rangers Capitals, Alex Ovechkin, 1,006 career goals. That includes the playoffs. Ovechkin, 0 goals and 1 assist. And the first three games of this season, though, Rangers are 4-1 in the first five games. They beat the Capitals 8-1 in the last meeting in April earlier this year. And we're in the second period.
2: A turnover. Here's Jenner shooting. He scores! A turnover by the Rangers. The first goal in a Capitals uniform for Boone Jenner.
1: Capitals Radio Network. Capitals get one more for insurance in the third and win this one 3-1. They improve to 3-1-0 on the season. First season with at least three regulation wins in the first four games in 5 years. Ovi, 0 points, two shots on goal in just 13 minutes and 57 seconds of ice time. Boone Jenner, that game-winning goal in the second period, his first career goal with the Capitals. Previous 13 seasons, he was with the Blue Jackets. Speaking of the Blue Jackets, they hosted the Penguins on Friday night. Penguins' consecutive losses after winning the first two games of the season. Sidney Crosby, 1,109 career assists, too shy of tying Ray Borg for the most by a player with a single franchise in NHL history. We go right by regulation in this one, past overtime, and we're in a shootout.
3: Ben Kindle has to score to keep it alive. Dan Muse does not go with the future Hall of Famers. Ben Kindle. Jackets get a save. They win it. Kindle in on goal. Save made by Cam Talbot. This one is over.
1: 97.1, the Fan. A huge save from Talbot, and it preserves the win for the Blue Jackets. 3-2. Talbot, 20 saves, earns a win with his ninth NHL franchise, breaking a tie for the most by a goaltender in NHL history. He's the oldest goaltender in team history to earn a win with the franchise. The Blue Jackets, 22 shots in the second period, the most shots in a period by an NHL team this season. And the Penguins, they're winless in the last three games after winning the first two of the season. Kraken, Red Wings. Red Wings won five straight versus the Kraken. And the Red Wings have a 4.33 goals per game. And we pick it up in the third.
3: Billy Otovainen tips it in near corner. And Myers oversteps the puck. Ryan Winterton takes hold of it. Now Gaudreau near side. Off the bar. Scores! Seattle goes back to back to back. It's a 4-2 Kraken lead.
1: 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Also had Ducks, Jets. Anaheim runs away with it and beats the Jets 5-1. Punching tickets to the finals? That and more when SportsCenter All Night continues. 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
3: With SRN News, I'm Ron Taylor. Hurricane Isaias making landfall late last night with the eye of the now Category 1 storm crossing the coastline of the western Florida panhandle near Destin. Parts of the region still under a flash flood emergency, a severe wind gust, storm surge, and the onslaught of heavy rain lashed the coast. Some 700,000 are without power across Florida and Alabama. Moments leading up to a shooting involving ICE agents in New York City is being released. The video appears to show a car pulling away from a curb in the Bronx as agents in plain clothes stand next to the vehicle with guns drawn. Homeland Security Secretary Mark Wayne Mullen claims illegal immigrant Oscar Belgal weaponized his vehicle and tried to drive into officers, even though his five-year-old son was in the back seat of his SUV. Multiple people are dead after a shooting at a home in Erie, Pennsylvania. Police say officers responding to reports of shots fired after a standoff. The suspected shooter is believed to have died from his self-inflicted wound. This is SRN News.
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9: Ball to start Game 5 on Saturday, manager Stephen Vogt announced. And Angel Reese scored 22 points. Ryan Howard added 21. And the Atlanta Dream beat the New York Liberty 85-83 on Friday night on ESPN to advance to the WNBA Finals for the first time since 2013.
11: Beavish looking in. Stewart hands it off. Ionescu a deep three. Short rebound batted around. Stewart's putback is good. But that is it for the first time since 2013. The Atlanta Dream are headed to the WNBA Finals.
9: And again, that on ESPN. Chris Burnett with you here on SportsCenter all night. The fourth-seeded Dream completed the three-game sweep of the Liberty and haven't lost in the postseason this year. In fact, they've now won 10 straight dating to the regular season. Angel Reese, 22 points, 9 rebounds, 3 assists, added 2 blocks. It's her second straight 20-point playoff game. And Game Night's Q Myers thinks the Dream and Reese have become synonymous.
12: They were tough as nails. I mean, that's the thing about this Atlanta team that you can see, and it doesn't take you watching the whole game. They're not going to back down. Angel Reese, I know she's not everyone's cup of tea. I get that. Everyone's not an Angel Reese fan. But what she brings to the table, whether it's correct or incorrect, she brings some toughness. She brings some little arrogance, a little I don't give a blank about you, and this is what I'm going to do. And her teammates follow that. And you need that person on your team. You need that one where if they're on your team, you love them, but you hate them if they're on the opposite team. That is who she is. That's who she was at LSU when they won the championship, right? She was that agitator. People didn't like her antics, but you know what? She's a winner.
9: And she'll be rewarded with more games to play. Her teammate, Ryan Howard, 21 points, 4 of 10 from 3. It's her second 20-point game this postseason. As for the Liberty, Jonquel Jones, 26 points, 14 rebounds, 6th career playoff, 25-point double-double. Brianna Stewart, 26 points, 6 assists, 13 of 13 from the stripe. And her first time in a playoff career getting swept in a multi-game series. Sabrina Ionescu after the game on falling short on expectations.
13: Yeah, I mean, it's not just go there, it's win. That's the standard that we've set as the players here, as an organization, is to compete every single year and try and bring championship here. And we fell short, and obviously the league is continuing to grow. The league is continuing to get better. It's not easy to get there, and I think we understand that, and every game is really important. And the way you position yourself and seating and all that, like, is important. Like, starting on the road is hard. I don't think we've done that in the semis before. So, you know, I think for us, the mission and goal is going to stay the same year in and year out. And obviously that's continuing to represent this organization and fight for New York's second championship.
9: And Liberty head coach Chris DeMarco spoke after the game as well on what's next for the squad.
14: I'm going to take some time and, really assess, as I do at the end of every season, not just myself, staff, players, everything, take a look at it. The great part about what I do is that you're constantly learning, and there's new things you learn every single day, every season, things you'll take away, things you'll get rid of, whatever that may be. But I'm really, really proud of our group. I'll say it again.
9: So the Liberty first time being swept in a multi-game series since the 2012 Eastern Conference semifinals against the Sun. And the Dream, they're now one step closer to a ring. Game one next Saturday, October 17th, 3:30 Eastern time. And how about the other semifinal?
15: 9 seconds. The Valkyries up 87-77. 3, 2, 1. And the Golden State Valkyries are off to the WNBA Finals in just their second season. 87-77 winners over Las Vegas in Game 3, and they sweep the defending champions in the semis.
9: The call from 95.7 The Game, and the Valkyries close the door on the Las Vegas Aces in their attempt to repeat, and that includes WNBA MVP Asia Wilson. Valkyries first WNBA Finals appearance, the first expansion team to reach the WNBA Finals within their first two series. First series sweep in franchise history. As for Asia Wilson, 21 points, 10 rebounds, 29th career playoff double-double. That's the second most in WNBA history. 12 straight 20-point playoff games. That extends the longest streak in WNBA history. And her 20th career playoff game with 20 points and 10 rebounds. You guessed it, first player in WNBA history to reach that mark. The Aces failed to repeat as champions. They'd won 3 of the previous 4 WNBA championships and snap a 3-game win streak when facing elimination. Their last loss came in the 2024 semifinals against the Liberty. SportsCenter All Night, ESPN Radio.
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17: 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You assume Dak Prescott can put points on the board, and it simply doesn't happen.
18: When a winless team comes into your home stadium, yeah, we're supposed to win that. It sucks, and right up there close to embarrassing.
9: And the reaction, the fallout really, continues following the Cowboys' loss at home to the winless Buccaneers on Thursday night. And opinions were flying on Friday. From Unsportsmanlike's Michelle Smallman.
19: You told them the product was going to be better. So, yeah, if you set the bar up here, Super Bowl, greatest offense there is, and you can't even win a game at home versus a winless Tampa Bay Bucks team with a backup quarterback, you have told us that that's embarrassing. So don't be upset or surprised when people echo that sentiment based on the expectations that you set.
9: To Stephen A. Smith on First Take.
20: You can't make it up. You can't make it up. You just can't. How about them Cowboys? Christmas always comes early with these dudes. They never let me down.
9: To Harry Douglas on Freddie and Harry.
21: Now, I'm not saying every time you have to light a fire and get into them, yeah, but when it's consistently happening over and over again and guys are being individuals and they are not doing what should be preached to them and coached to them on a weekly basis,
22: sure,
21: it's time for you to deliver that message in a different manner. And you can't always be nice, nice and buddy, buddy about it. It's okay to be real and raw. And if you're a teammate of these players as well, too, it's okay to call guys out. I don't care if you're a first-year player, second-year player, third-year player, or a 10-year player. I don't give a damn if you're a starter or you're a bench warmer. You should want your teammate to hold you accountable for what you're not doing on a consistent basis on that football field. That's the difference in really great teams and teams that are mediocre and teams that are at the bottom. The really great teams, Freddie Coleman, mm-hmm, you don't need a coach to come police and tell you what you're doing wrong and what you need to do as a player.
22: That's
21: your
22: true.
21: Teammates hold you accountable. But it's none of that going on right now in that locker room for the Dallas Cowboys, and it's very shameful.
9: It's about to be a long 10 days for the Cowboys. Be some tough meetings and some tough conversations. Dallas travels to face the Packers on Sunday, October 18th. The news dump continued on Friday. Baltimore Ravens quarterback Lamar Jackson has been officially ruled out of Sunday night's game at the Atlanta Falcons with a left ankle injury. Jackson will miss his first game of the season after not practicing all week. The Ravens will start backup quarterback Tyler Huntley, mentor on ways the offense changes with Huntley under center.
23: I mean, they're obviously different players, and Lamar is, like I've said before, like he's one of one. But it's also like the Ravens offense and what we do build around the playmakers that we have, the O-line that we have, the running game that we have, the weapons that we have. And so, you know, Snoop's done a great job this week, and we've operated at a high level, and I expect him to play really well.
9: And that would be the norm for Huntley. He was 2-0 as a fill-in starter last season. And here he is on getting the full week to prep with the ones.
24: Always, you know, it's just like riding a bike, you know. You just ride a bike one day, you know, you're not going to feel too comfortable if you come back Wednesday and try to drive. But, you know, you do it every day, you feel more comfortable every time you get out there.
25: So the training wheels are off?
24: Yeah, you definitely.
9: So the Ravens and the Dirty Birds meet in Atlanta for Sunday night football, kickoff 8 p.m. Eastern time. And just down the road in the nation's capital, the Washington Commanders announced on Friday that QB1 Jaden Daniels will start Sunday. He'll be without one of his top receivers. And head coach Dan Quinn shared this on what getting his QB back in the lineup means.
26: Command at the line. That's one for sure. The playmaking ability, the third and fourth downs, using his legs, all of those are part of what makes him like special in that way. But I love the accuracy that he throws with, and a good job, obviously, like taking care of the ball. That's going to be premium in this game.
9: ESPN analytics giving the Commanders just a 6% chance to win the division as of today. A dub in this one sure would help. And we got a battle brewing in the Northwest this weekend. The 4-0 49ers visit the 12th man, Lumen Field, and the 3-1 Seattle Seahawks in a high-stakes NFC West showdown. Seeking their fifth 5-0 start in the Super Bowl era. That's since 1967. The 49ers under Kyle Shanahan. And here he is on what stands out about the Seahawks defense.
27: How sound they are, yet still aggressive, if that makes sense. I mean, when they're aggressive, they're very rarely irresponsible and still tough to get big plays on them. I think they've been number one in the league 2 years in a row in that, whether it's run or pass game. So they make you work for everything down the field, and then they got a lot of good players out there. When you have to take that many plays to go on a scoring drive, they got a lot of guys that can create some stuff, make some bad stuff happen.
9: Cannot wait for this one. Niners Seahawks kickoff is Sunday at 4:25 Eastern. Tune in for football Sunday action as the New England Patriots host the Las Vegas Raiders. Coverage begins at 12 p.m. Eastern on ESPN Radio and the ESPN app. Football Sunday on ESPN Radio is presented by Gusto. SportsCenter All Night, ESPN Radio, Georgia, Alabama. You get the schedule and you circle this one first. These two have played 76 times. Both teams enter 5-0 or better for just the second time ever in the series. First since 1942. And this one will have some other factors to it as well, including rain, potentially a lot of it. ESPN college football analyst Tim Tebow says that kind of weather might play into one team's favor.
0: Fall security is at a paramount. It's even more. It's always important. It's even more important when the weather is bad. And you look at these quarterbacks, Keelan Russell, who's been playing off of the charts, but Gunnar Stockton has so much more experience. He's played in games like this. He has so much experience of understanding when to force the ball, when to not. And we also have to take into account this Georgia running offense, third best in the country. Their run-stopping defense, second best in the country. I think when you look at which team gets an edge in bad weather, I think it has to be Georgia.
9: It's the Dogs. It's the Tide. 7:30 Eastern, Saturday night on ABC.
1: You get in these types of games, the clock is sped up, the windows are a little bit tighter. Certainly there's a lot at stake.
2: This is always a unique game because you can take record stats and all those things and throw them out the window.
3: They'll have to lean on that defense to be able to keep up with Texas and their defensive offense as well.
9: We brought you the latest on Georgia-Bama, another highly anticipated showdown Saturday is the latest installment of the Red River rivalry at the Texas State Fair in Dallas. Number one Texas trying to win three straight in this series for the first time since the late 90s. The Sooners, they're 0-4-1 in the series when Texas is the AP number one team. Tim Tebow again with a great look at the keys to this game on SportsCenter.
0: The offensive line has been the one question mark for Texas this year. So get it out of your hands. And I think it's also huge that Hollywood Smothers is back. One of the best running backs in the country. Get it out of your hands. Get it to him early. Then when the game starts to develop, now you can take your shots to Ryan Wingo and the Cam Colemans. But the biggest question mark, can this offensive line truly protect him? And one of the things that I've loved so far about Arch, he has been at his best when his best was needed. But if Texas performs to the best of their ability, he won't have to perform that way in the fourth quarter.
4: Yeah.
0: But the biggest question mark for me is John Mateer, right? We've seen him have really high highs and we've seen him have some pretty low lows. But in the fourth quarter so far this year, he's 137th in QBR. 137th. There's no way if this game is close that you have a shot if he's playing that way. But we've also seen him perform extremely well under bright lights going back to early last year. Now, if he can change that, this Oklahoma team, I think they have the recipe to pull off an incredible upset. You play great defense. You don't turn the football. And then if John Mateer could step up, now that's something.
9: We've seen it time and time again. The records, throw them out. Stats don't matter. This rivalry is as good as it gets. Kickoff set for 3:30 Eastern later today on ABC. Sean McDonough, Greg McElroy, and Katie George on the call. And we got a battle in the Big Ten. Number 21 UCLA travels to hostile Autzen Stadium to face number 13 Oregon. 4-0 UCLA. One of six teams to have already exceeded its win total from last season. And Oregon QB Dante Moore returned to practice this week following that scary collision against USC. But it sounds like it'll be quarterback Dylan Raiola with the ones. Head coach Dan Lanning on what he expects.
5: We don't need anything special from Dylan other than doing what he's been doing. He can play quarterback at a high level. You know, I think he showed his accuracy in this last game. You know, his decision making, you know, I think that's shown up for him and it's shown up for him in practice. So, again, I would just ask him to keep doing the same things he's been doing in practice.
9: As for Raiola and Moore, Raiola with word on his recent conversations with his teammate.
22: We didn't really talk about the game because in that situation, football is not as important as to me. And in that situation, like, that's a relationship that I hopefully have for a long time. And as my friend and as my buddy, he's back upright. He's back in the building doing what he loves. So I think that's where we can celebrate that. Dante's been saying it all week is, you know, we got to keep pushing and we got to keep growing and find ways to get people open and just following his lead and doing that.
9: Bruins Ducks kick is later today, 3:30 Eastern time. And tune in for all the action in this one. With USC heading to Penn State, coverage begins at 7 p.m. Eastern on ESPN Radio and the ESPN app. A late one wrapping up in Provo. We'll head there next. Sports Center All Night continues. 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
4: 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Confidence is soaring in New England following a huge road win in Buffalo. Now the Patriots face another tough test as Kirk Cousins and the 3-1 Las Vegas Raiders come to town. 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
9: Iowa won big tonight in the Pacific Northwest, and the 56-yard touchdown run in the first quarter set the tone. Gary Dolphin from Learfield has the call.
8: Shotgun snap. Draw handoff straight ahead. And Moulton breaks free. Out of the pocket. Can he get the corner turn? Yes. 40, 35, 30, 25, 20. Cuts back middle of the field. 15, 10, 5. Touchdown. Touchdown, Iowa. No flags. Kamari Moulton at his very best.
11: Number four.
9: The Kraken scored three goals in less than 4 minutes in the second period of their win over the Red Wings. 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
13: Billy Otavainen tips it in near corner. And Myers oversteps the puck. Ryan Winterton takes hold of it. Now Gaudreau near side. Off the bar! Scores! Seattle goes back to back to back. It's a 4-2 Kraken lead.
11: Three.
9: Louisville beat Florida State tonight 44-20, and Isaac Brown's 68-yard touchdown run iced the game. Paul Fields from Learfield.
14: Keen Holtz has two receivers to the left. Skinner motions over to the left as well. Hand off to Brown. Works through a hole. Brown to the 40. Brown to the 50. He's going to go again. There is nobody anywhere close. A 68-yard touchdown after a 97-yarder earlier.
11: Number two.
9: For the first time since 2013, the Atlanta Dream are headed to the WNBA Finals. Here's the call on ESPN2.
15: Fibish looking in. Stewart hands it off. Ionescu a deep three. Short. Rebound batted around. Stewart's putback is good. But that is it. For the first time since 2013, the Atlanta Dream are headed to the WNBA Finals.
11: Number one.
9: The Valkyries joined the Dream in the WNBA Finals in only their second year of existence. Here's the final call on 95.7 The Game.
16: 9 seconds. The Valkyries up 87-77. 3, 2, 1. And the Golden State Valkyries are off to the WNBA Finals in just their second season. 87-77 winners over Las Vegas in Game 3, and they sweep the defending champions in the semi.
9: And how about the Valkyries? First WNBA Finals appearance, first expansion team to reach the finals within its first two seasons, and their first series sweep in franchise history. SportsCenter All Night, ESPN Radio. The late one in Provo wrapped up moments ago. Iowa State visiting number 8 BYU. BYU joins reigning national champion Indiana and runner-up Miami as the only FBS programs to start 4-0 in each of the last three seasons. A win Friday would give the Cougars their third straight 5-0 start, and things went the right direction early to get it done in the second quarter.
17: Can that Cyclone defense rise up again? Second and goal from the 5-yard line. Bachmeyer all alone in the backfield. They spread everybody out. Bachmeyer looks to throw. He fires left, and it is caught for a touchdown. It almost hit Keon Washington in the back, but then it was caught by Casper for the touchdown, and BYU adds to the lead.
9: BYU Sports Network. The Cougars entered the locker room at halftime leading 14-3. Bear Bachmeyer nearly perfect the first 30 minutes, and then later.
17: Third down and 6 from the 25 out of the shotgun. Bachmeyer, here comes a rush. Bachmeyer has time, throws downfield, and he has a man. And this is Glasker. He'll take it all the way for a touchdown, 75 yards.
9: And the Cougars put a 10 spot on the board in the second half and win this one comfortably, 24-10. Bear Bachmeyer finished 22-30, 329 yards, and 2 touchdowns. Jalen Rayner for Iowa State, 16 of 29, 98 yards, and a touchdown. And Aiden Flora, 17 carries, 86 yards, no touchdowns. Other final scores from Friday night's action. Wyoming defeated San Jose State in overtime 16-13. Utah State defeated Washington State 17-16. And that'll do it. The Atlanta Dream and the Golden State Valkyries move on to the WNBA Finals. Angel Reese and Ryan Howard will face Kayla Thornton and Gabby Williams. Game 1 set for next Saturday at 3:30 Eastern Time. What's next for the New York Liberty and the defending champ Las Vegas Aces? Coming up next is the best of ESPN Radio. 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
0: When you say, can the Cowboys defense stop anybody? Is there anybody to stop on the Tampa offense right now?
2: Daniels draws back to the 13, throws it to Bucky on the right side, reaches the ball to the right pylon. Touchdown, Tampa Bay!
3: Well, listen, it's a rookie quarterback on a short week in his second start. If they can't stop these people, then they're going to have some problems for the rest of the way.
2: Daniels takes a snap. They'll hand it. Coming near side of Buka on the jet sweep. Jumps into the end zone. Touchdown, Tampa Bay!
3: If you're Christian Parker, in no way, shape, or form can you go out there and let your defense embarrass you tonight against these people.
2: Hand off Irving. Dashes behind the left side of the line and powers his way into the blue end zone.
0: So what is everybody rooting for tonight? Obviously Tampa to win to create drama and chaos tomorrow.
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6: 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The winless, previously winless, Tampa Bay Buccaneers beat the Dallas Cowboys in Dallas 24-16 behind undrafted rookie free agent Jalen Daniels at the quarterback position and Bucky Irving in Texas with a huge game, 165 yards, 241 yards allowed by that Dallas Cowboys defense on the ground. Along with Michelle Smallman, Chris Canty, Evan Cohen with you. Good morning, everybody. How are we doing today?
3: We called it. Dallas Cowboys on upset alert. We called it. Mm. We knew it was going to happen, didn't we?
0: You talk now, Smalls. You're shaking your head.
4: I'm mad at myself that I took them off the untrustables list.
3: Yeah.
4: We have seen this coming from them. They've been up and down all season. We had questions about them. Why do we continue to believe in the hype that year after year surrounds the Dallas Cowboys?
0: Why the big head shake, though? What are you most like? Because literally, we go to you just now, 2 seconds ago, and you're just shaking your head with the level of disgust. For anyone who doesn't know, Michelle is a Packers fan, not a Cowboys fan. Why already a minute in the big head shake?
4: Because there are certain things year after year that remain the same. And not being able to trust the Dallas Cowboys after they try and sell you that they're different, that this season is going to be different, is one of them. And I don't know why even for a second I fall for it. Because I didn't want to buy into this hype. When they're talking about we're going to be in L.A. for the Super Bowl, book it. We're going to be Gotti, the greatest offense there is. Watch out. There's nothing more dangerous than an old man with money. I even was, as the biggest detractor of them on this set, for a second was like, oh, look at the way that the NFC East has fallen. The Dallas Cowboys could cruise to a division championship. And then a game like this happens where you're like, why for 1 second did I ever think it was going to be different?
0: I'm a little bit perturbed by a statement you just made. I'd like to fight you off. When you said the biggest detractor of the Cowboys, I went nuts last year and everybody fought me off on the idea of like, wait, why are we crowning Brian Schottenheimer and the Cowboys? They won 7 games. Why do we think they can go from 7 to the Super Bowl? There's somewhere in between. We are now bickering between the three of us as to who is the biggest detractor of the Cowboys amongst the three of us. There is a lot to get to with this. The word embarrassing is going to come up over and over and over again today, not just because of our analysis, but also because of a stadium worker screaming that at Dak on his way out of the game. But CC, 24-16, that was the score. How did the Buccaneers get this done? From an X's and O's perspective, before we get to the big picture on the drama around the Cowboys, how did Tampa get this done?
3: Well, let me say this. The Dallas Cowboys had their chances in the end of that game. In the fourth quarter, Dak Prescott and that offense was able to get it going. Dak Prescott, fourth quarter against the blitz, was 7-7, 104 yards, with a 118.8 passer rating. He was phenomenal against the blitz in the fourth quarter. The problem was the first three quarters against the blitz. He was 2-13, 31 yards, and 39.6 passer rating. It took them too long to figure out exactly what Todd Bowles was doing. And credit to that Bucs defensive staff because they did a great job of mixing up the pressures. Dak said it in the postgame. They rarely saw the same look. And if they did, it was because the Cowboys didn't find a way to be able to stop the pressure, right? They had a lot of guys in Dak Prescott's face, even though the sack numbers weren't there for the Bucs. They were able to pressure him. They were able to get him off his spot. And the Dallas Cowboys offense just wasn't able to adjust. Todd Bowles blitzed Dak Prescott on 20 dropbacks. He had perfect balance in terms of the types of pressures that he was calling. He had 10 man pressures and 10 zone pressures in 20 total blitzes. That is masterclass in terms of a defensive play caller finding a way to keep an offense off balance. And then defensively, the Dallas Cowboys, they have communication issues. But the bigger problem that Christian Parker is facing is effort. If you look at all of those Bucs runs, the explosive runs that they had last night, it wasn't just breakdowns in terms of the X's and O's and support and not setting an edge. It was guys not hustling to the football. Coming out of halftime when Bucky Irvin rips off a 70-yard run, go back and look at the tape. Kenny Clark is loafing. Same thing with Rashawn Gary. Donovan Ezeraku looks like he's doing a tango with Tristan Wirfs going backwards, spinning in all kinds of mess. There are guys there at the point of attack that are unblocked, that don't make the play, that miss tackles.
6: So how do you explain that, though?
3: Well, either you're coaching it or you're letting it happen. So I put it on coaching. That's the only thing that it comes down to for me. If your coaches are condoning that type of play, that type of effort, then you're lost as a defense.
6: Yeah, I'm watching this back. I'm watching this back. Deron Bland, definitively effort on this play. The rest of them on the play you're talking about, yeah, they're falling all over each other.
3: Huh. There are guys, they're unblocked. There are two linebackers for the Dallas Cowboys that tackle each other.
6: That's not a good thing, you're saying?
3: No, it's not a good thing. But again, this all falls at the feet of the head coach and the coordinator. And it's up to them to fix it. And so far, they haven't been able to get it done. They've played five games. In four of those games, those offenses set season highs in terms of yardage totals. You are the get-right game for everybody in the National Football League. For every offense that is struggling to find their footing, they can't wait to play the Dallas Cowboys. They are circling it on their schedule. And for all of the excuse-making that everybody will come up with, Cowboys, three games in 11 days, one of them being an international series down in Brazil. Okay, yeah, whatever. You had a undrafted rookie quarterback in his second career start on the road on a short week, and you couldn't find a way to get that done. That is a historically bad loss for the Dallas Cowboys. So when you say people are going to float out the term embarrassing, yeah, it was embarrassing. I don't give a damn that the other guys get paid too. Jalen Daniels is an inexperienced quarterback that was undrafted. And I get it, how you come into the league is how you come into the league. But he doesn't have a lot of experience.
6: Right.
3: And he looked like a seasoned vet out there. The Tampa Bay Buccaneers held the ball for damn near 40 minutes. If you're Christian Parker, you let that happen. You let that happen. I couldn't believe this stat when I saw it, Ev, Smalls. But this is wild. Jalen Daniels is the first undrafted rookie quarterback to lead a winless team to a win in the common draft era. The first one ain't never happened before. Historically bad for the Dallas Cowboys.
4: How about them Cowboys?
3: Cowboys hadn't lost to a team 0-4 or worse at home since 1975. That's 50 years ago. So when there's an employee for the Cowboys that is mumbling embarrassing.
6: Well, let me just jump in on this.
3: Let me say.
6: It wasn't an employee. I'm saying I presented it wrong.
3: Well, whoever it was, when there's a media member, employee, anybody that's around the team, that's around the locker room, that's around the players, that's calling it embarrassing, and the players take issue with it, guess what? It was embarrassing. And if you're taking issue with it, don't be mad at people calling it what it is. Be mad at yourself because you put it out there for the world to see. That was a primetime game. You put that on tape, not them. Hey, something got to change in Dallas. I don't know if it's firing Christian Parker, demoting Christian Parker. Something got to change because what happened last night is unacceptable. And ownership told you as much.
0: Okay, well, let's hear from the owner of the team. That is Jerry Jones. You reference it. Disappointed in the loss. Surprised how well Tampa ran the ball. But just for clarification purposes, my fault, not CeCe's on this. I said a stadium employee. It was a third-party contracted personal driver that was in the bottom part, the like basement area of the stadium by the locker room that I guess said...
3: Well, that's where the parking lot is.
0: Yeah. So then that person said it was embarrassed. There's video of Dak kind of looking at the person, staring them down. Then Dak talked to a security person that he was walking with who then went to try to find the person. I don't know what you're going to do to a person to say embarrassed. Like, that's their right to say that. But you referenced the owner of the team, Jerry Jones. Here's what he had to say postgame.
7: Extraordinarily, extraordinarily disappointed. You really do need to get it done when it's there to take. And they basically were very physical. I thought both their fronts. Was really surprised at how well they ran the ball, how they ran it between the tackles. That was surprising. And we thought if they were going to run it, they'd do it outside. And thought we'd put it on the quarterback's shoulders, their staff, their quarterback, all their players. Got a great victory here tonight. And it was a tough loss for us.
0: Something's got to change, you said, in Dallas. They have 10 days. 10 days now. Christian Parker, Smalls, I want to say, I could be wrong, he was on one of your power rankings, all the small things, something going into the season as like one of the hot names around the NFL as a defensive coordinator.
4: X-Factors, I think it was.
0: X-Factors, thank you. CeCe's already putting his job in question.
4: Could be an X-Factor, could be positive or negative.
0: That is true.
4: And by the way, you said this Dallas Cowboys defense is a get-right game for teams, they circling it? Good, because they have the Packers next.
3: There you go.
4: Good timing.
0: By the way, it is interesting what you're saying, because the Packers this week have the Bears without Caleb. The two of the guys that CeCe mentioned that were effortless last night are Packers guys, Kenny Clark and Rashawn Gary, who they got rid of.
4: Yeah, that's right.
0: And now and Micah's probably not going to play in that game. But we got to dive deeper into this embarrassing thing. Because I don't know how they're going to fight off the idea that this is, whether it's a driver, whether it's Chris Canty, whether it's a player, how can you lose at home to a winless team and not say that you're embarrassed by that?
4: With a backup quarterback. A winless team with a backup.
0: Undrafted rookie free agent backup quarterback, by the way.
4: Right.
0: That man is impressive.
4: You liked him for a long time.
0: Jalen Daniels, hire him. Like CEOs of Fortune 500 companies are looking at that guy and say, bring him in the moment he retires. He's impressive.
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27: We had a situation in the family yesterday that I need to bounce off Devin and Bubba to figure out who's at fault for what went down. So yesterday, we got a text in our family group chat, and all it said, it was from my sister. It was, Dad just drank two-month spoiled milk out of our refrigerator. So, Dad, walk me through exactly how the hell this happens.
28: So my wife and I are at my daughter's house. She has two kids, like two and one, basically. Going to be three and one, and she's pregnant again, due in February. So we live 10 minutes from there. We're over helping occasionally. And when I go over there, I like to grab some snacks. There's great kid snacks around the house. So I grab a snack, and I need to drink something. I open the fridge, and don't at me. I drink out of the carton, okay? So that's just the way
27: it is. First off, that's kind of a wild move. I get that she is related to you, but that's kind of a wild move at somebody else's house.
28: Yeah,
27: she's related to me. You don't know what they – but I mean, like, Ben is not directly related to you. Her husband, who might use that for cereal, any untold number of things, and you're just drinking out of the jug in his house.
28: Listen, dude played football like we did. You used to share in water bottles and everything. I think he's okay.
27: I don't know if that plays outside of that context.
23: Just grab a glass.
27: Bubba and Devin, is that fair or foul to start off with?
23: Absolutely foul.
29: I hate that. My dad used to do that, too, and I hated it.
28: Here's the thing. Ben, after playing in the NFL, is going to be a doctor. He's in residency, so he's never home, so he's never going to know. So I don't care.
27: Well, I mean, he knows now.
28: He does. So I ate a snack, and I need something to drink, and I open the fridge, and there's a carton of milk. And I just start chugging it. And I take a couple of chugs and swallow it, and I'm like, this kind of tastes like orange juice, like sour, like orange juice.
1: Oh, God.
28: And I look at the carton, and it says milk. And then I'm looking, okay, is it a funky kind of milk, soy something weird milk? And it wasn't.
27: Is this almond milk?
28: Oh, yeah.
27: Is my dad's first thought. Is this one of your guys' newfangled milks?
28: Yes. Is this some sort of healthy milk squeezed out of an almond? I mean, you know. So, and it tastes horrible going down. And then I look, and this is yesterday. So this is what, October 7th?
1: 7th.
28: I look, and it says, drink by... August 24th.
27: No.
28: Oh,
27: no.
28: Oh, my God. So I'm like, Sydney, what the? She's right there. I'm like, what the hell? She's
1: August.
28: Like, she's like, oh, I used that a while ago to bake cookies or whatever. I said, and you just left it in there? She's like, well, why didn't you read the expiration date? I'm like, no. Absolutely not. You don't go into someone's fridge, even if I poured it in a glass and did it the right way. I'm not looking. You're assuming it's good milk. I'm not assuming it's a month and a half late and spoiled.
27: Didn't it smell? Like, I'm more surprised you didn't catch a whiff of it.
28: I opened it and I chugged it. And when you're chugging, you're not breathing. And it was like the second, it was like the second gulp that I was like, oh,
1: that must have tasted.
2: I love how your rationale is. When I go into someone else's fridge and I take from the carton, I expect it to be perfectly good milk.
28: Yeah, I mean, who expects a month and a half old milk past the expiration to be sitting in a fridge?
27: This is such a perfect embodiment of my father and his idea of boundaries. My dad just routinely blows past stop signs when it comes to normal human decorum. We were back at Notre Dame, and they've got this wonderful new art museum on the edge of campus. And me and my mom and our friend Jordy go over there, and we're walking around and checking out the museum. And at one point we look over, and my dad is just touching the artwork. Like, my

0: and ropes. So I know I'm not touching those. Sure. So things that aren't, I'm kind of feeling what they feel like.
1: Well, why do you need to touch them in the first place?
0: Because it's different art and it's different structures.
1: Are you blind?
0: I wanted to get a feel of it. And there was no sign that said do not touch. There was no rope around it.
2: Thank you, Bubba. It is 100% implied.
0: Why is it implied?
2: In an art museum that you don't go in here and touch stuff.
0: What if it's a touching museum?
2: Then it would say it would be welcome to the touching museum.
3: Do you have any signs that have to have up about do not touch for every painting?
0: Well, or just a one sign in the room that says don't touch the artwork. There wasn't one of those.
1: Oh, this looks like it'd be fun to rip.
0: And there was clear delineation of art pieces that were covered in a case or with a rope around it. And I knew not to touch those. But there were those that weren't so, and they were like different textures. So I'm like, maybe they want us to feel the texture. And I did.
2: You see, and again, the Golics here on ESPN Radio, my father is just routinely walking into things with the unbridled white man confidence of, oh, yeah, surely I can do this. We had a friend who had a house, wasn't at the house. My dad just walks up, tries to walk in the door. There are other people staying there, and he just walks in like he owns the place here. My mom is running down the street, terrified of being associated with my dad, who just does not understand the normal boundaries of society, and that one person's house, just because you know them, isn't yours if you're not there to just walk up in and check out.
1: Hey, you got milk?
0: Place was for sale. Didn't think anybody would be living in it when it's for sale. Found out that there was, and found out also they had a dog, which I closed the door pretty quickly. And running the stop signs, let's not make it sound like I'm reckless. I only go through them quickly when there's no other cars around and there's no real reason to stop.
2: Dear God, I mean, this is just you guys see what I'm dealing with now. I'm so glad because you try and gaslight the rest of our family make us feel insane for the art exhibit stuff.
0: Hold it.
2: Devin and Bubba, the voices of reason here. Like, I think the rest of America, at the Golics on Twitter, is my dad insane for going and touching the art in a museum?
0: Let's go back to the beginning of this conversation, which you have deflected. And Bubba and Devin, whose fault is it about the expired milk?
1: I mean, listen, my own family will tell you I am anal about like the expiration date on anything. If I will look at that first. If it's like one day past, I'm like, oh, can't eat it, can't drink it. So I'm putting this on you.
0: Really?
1: It gets past the smell test. Again, you're going in, you're taking it from the carton instead of pouring it into a glass. That's two strikes on you, in my opinion. I think this is on you. I'm sorry.
2: If you poured it into the glass, maybe you then see the likely clumps that have built up as this churtles out of the carton instead of slugging it from there. Bubba, you in the same camp here?
3: I mean, I gotta at least give Sydney one strike for leaving it in the
0: yes.
1: If it was
3: August.
1: September,
3: I mean,
1: or something,
3: that's crazy.
1: August is insane.
3: August is ridiculous. But to Junior's point, it's a little wild that Senior did not even smell when you open the smell when you open it must have been terrible. So I think you're both in the wrong, 50-50 split. But Sydney gets at least one pretty big strike for leaving that in the fridge since August.
0: And bottom line is, I'm the one ended up on the toilet.
3: I mean, it must have been terrible. I agree.
2: This is a situation where, you know, you have to look at learned behavior. My parents and their pantry routinely have stuff that's in there. When they moved out of their house in Connecticut, we were going through and clearing the pantry. We found spices, different things in there where the expiration date was from like the first Bush administration.
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1: With SRN News, I'm Ron Taylor. As the east moves north, residents of the Florida Panhandle will wake up to assess the damage from the hurricane that made landfall late last night. Escambia County Sheriff's Chip Simmons is asking residents to stay in their safe place and allow first responders to clear roadways.
2: Even when the sun comes up, even when the winds die down, if you could just give us a couple more hours, again, to assess these roadways and to make sure that, that it's safe for people to traverse.
1: The sheriff says it appears people listened to warnings and cleared out of Pensacola Beach and low-lying areas before the hurricane's arrival. President Trump touting a diesel deal with Russia. In a Truth Social post yesterday, the president said Russia will immediately supply over 300,000 tons of diesel fuel to the American and global marketplace after he concluded what he called a highly successful discussion with Russian President Vladimir Putin. This is SRN News.
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8: Biography and my life. Yes, your work is your sort of major, but you have to also deal with the pain and the good side, the bad side. And so I started about 18 months ago and working hard with Shane. Mostly I was living in Spain and time change. We do 2-3 hours a day back and forth. And then I got really scared because as opposed to a movie where you're playing a character, an actor, you know, your book, you're just laying out your whole story in your life. And so I'm just been shocked and surprised. And here we are, we're number one with a lot of bad stories. And
9: let's call them interesting.
8: All right.
9: And so it started 18 months ago. So it's not true that you said, I'm not writing a book until the Knicks win a championship again.
8: The Knicks win was my motivation to finish, you know.
9: That's how great was that?
8: I was just old fashioned. Brought me back to Earl of Pearl Monroe in the Knicks, the old days. Walt Frazier, just total guts.
9: Yeah, and the fact that Walt Frazier was at some of these games too, right? And Brunson's doing this stuff for Ewing in a way, and for, you know, Frazier. I get goosebumps.
8: It just completed the generation and pulled it together.
9: Yeah.
8: Why can't the Jets do that? I mean,
9: well, we're out of time. We don't have enough time to get into that. But yeah, I know, because you're a Jet fan from the Namath days or something?
8: No, I was a Giants fan. I was Y.A. Tittle,
9: right.
8: Frank Gifford and everything, and then Broadway Joe came on, you know, and that fur coat and that announcement on Super Bowl III, we're going to win,
9: yeah.
8: And they did it, and I said, I love these guys. They were fantastic.
9: Right.
8: And that was it.
9: To this, to the current day.
8: Yeah.
9: I'm with you. All right. So your book, again, One Hell of a Ride, where all books are acquired right now. The number one nonfiction selling book on planet Earth. We have a game called, there it is up on the screen right there, One Hell of a Ride. So we play a game called Celebrity True or False.
8: Okay.
9: Where, you know, we're wondering what's true and what's not about what's been written about your work. But you've written about your work. So instead of playing Celebrity True or False, we're going to play, is this really true?
8: Okay.
9: Okay. And then we, you know, it's a little high register where we're like, I gotta believe it. But still, we still have the production value, which we appreciate you as a producer, an Academy Award winning producer. Here we go. Celebrity True or False with Michael Douglas. Please hit it.
10: Celebrity True.
9: Sure, you recognize that voice? Yes? You recognize that voice of Jack Nicholson?
8: Jack Nicholson, sure.
9: And that's the way we start here. Is it true, really true, that you attempted to convince Deborah Winger to take on the role of Joan Wilder in Romancing the Stone over dinner with Danny DeVito, Jack Nicholson, and the director, Robert Zemeckis? That happened.
8: No, but
9: okay.
8: there's you with an explanation.
9: Please,
8: for it?
9: Yes.
8: Okay.
9: Yeah.
8: So the studio wanted Deborah Winger, mm-hmm. For the role.
9: Okay.
8: And I had an initial lunch. It started as a lunch with her at Lucy's El Adobe down here in Los Angeles. Yes. And all I can tell you is lunch ended at about 6 o'clock at night, and I don't know how many margaritas later, and I was staggering out of there, and I didn't have a yes answer from her yet. Wasn't sure. Then Bob Zemeckis and I, mm-hmm. went down to Mexico to scout. To do the scouting for the movie.
9: For the movie, yeah.
8: For Romancing the Stone.
9: Yes.
8: And it's sort of like that movie that's read in the script, you know, Rome Burns, mm-hmm. two words which can mean 2 months. And Romancing the Stone, which we loved the script, but then when we got into the realities of mudslides, and this is before Greens, we saw it was going to be a really, really tough picture.
9: Mm-hmm.
8: And very hard. And for Joan Wilder, the character. So, she was making terms of endearment in Texas.
9: Mm-hmm.
8: So Bob Zemeckis and I come up to Texas to meet with Deborah. And, you know, we're kind of scared because we've just been seen. And we have starting another one of those dinners.
9: Mm-hmm.
8: And she's not making a decision. And we're walking home after dinner. We're all walking home and feeling good. And you know how somebody go, oh, you, and hits you in the arm? Mm-hmm. Well, Deborah goes, oh, you, and she leans over and bites me in the arm. Oh, bites me in the arm. We laugh about it. We laugh, and I go back to the hotel room. I got, geez, it's bleeding. And so I'm going, I don't know, man. I said, I don't know about the jungle, you know. And so I go back to the studio. And they want to get the update on how our location sound go and everything. And Deborah Winger, I said, well, how is it? I started crying. I said, I can't do it. I can't go to the desert with Deborah. You know,
9: she bit you in the arm just walking the streets of Texas?
8: Yeah. Well, I mean, it was she did it in a fun way,
9: okay.
8: You know. I mean, it was nothing bad about it.
9: Mm-hmm.
8: But we realized, so the studio executive had a neighbor next door. He said, well, this actress came over for a get a sugar the other day. Her name was Kathleen Turner. She just did a movie called Body Heat.
9: Oh, yes.
8: And she might be really, really, really good. And so that was how Deborah could not make a decision or she wanted to. And so Kathleen said yes, and that's how that came about. But no Danny, no Jack Nicholson, just...
9: No Jack, huh?
8: No Jack.
9: Okay. So were you obviously knew Jack from Cuckoo's Nest, right?
8: Right.
9: Is that where you first met Jack Nicholson?
8: Yeah.
9: When he was on the set of...
8: Well, before that, but yeah, that was where we first met him.
9: Good Jack story. I know it's open-ended. What's a good Jack Nicholson story that you have, Michael Douglas?
8: A good Jack Nicholson story. Where do we start? Well, I guess the first really one we got was that he was late for rehearsal. We had 2 weeks of rehearsal up at the Oregon State Mental Hospital where we were shooting. And our cast, which was a mix of New York and L.A. actors,
9: yes,
8: were really into it. We had all the cooperation of the mental hospital from Dr. Brooks, who played the actual doctor in the movie. And he had arranged for actors to be in group therapy sessions, mm-hmm, with characters that would match what their disease might be.
9: Mm-hmm.
8: We had actors sleeping the nights in their beds at the hospital. And I just remember, and Jack arrived the second week for the rehearsal.
9: Mm-hmm.
8: Didn't recognize any of these guys. I'm watching him the first morning, and he's, you know, when we break for lunch, and he's looking all around. And finally, he throws his tray, and he walks outside. And I'm worried, oh, my God, what's happening?
9: Yeah.
8: I go outside. It's Jack, you all right? Who are these guys? Who are these people? He was sure they all were nuts. You know, they don't even break character at lunch. Nothing, they never break. But he's just in a... Jack's magic is that he is more open, mm-hmm, in front of a camera than he is outside in real life.
9: No kidding.
8: He uses the camera as an excuse to be totally vulnerable. I think that's why he's such a wonderful actor.
9: Celebrity True or False here with Michael Douglas. True or False, the ending of Fatal Attraction was rewritten twice during the course of the movie being greenlit and made.
8: False.
9: Okay.
8: It was the end of the movie was changed once.
9: Once.
8: And that was when we saw the cut, the final cut, the picture worked like gangbusters.
9: Mm-hmm.
8: And without telling them the whole plot, remember this movie and everything else about this woman taking over. But in the movie, there was a fight that I have with Glenn Close with a knife, and she comes at me with a knife in the picture, and I grab the knife and I'm going to take it. And then the end of the picture was her, Madame Butterfly, was playing the opera,
9: mm-hmm,
8: and the camera moved in, and she was ordered in a lotus position, and she took the knife, and she slit her throat and killed herself, but you knew that my fingerprints were on the knife.
9: Mm-hmm.
8: And so she won. She set me up.
9: Bonk.
8: So the audience, what had happened was, she had done such a brilliant performance and was so strong.
9: Mm-hmm.
8: The audience went, no, you gotta kill her. Somebody gotta kill her. You can't let her get away with this.
9: Mm-hmm.
0: 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South Carolina marches into Gainesville looking to pull off a statement upset against a 4-1 16th-ranked Florida Gators.
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11: I want to say it because I want it on the record. 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
24: Ian. 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
29: Oh, we know you got plenty to say about that colossal disaster failure involving the Dallas Cowboys losing to a winless, no longer winless Tampa Bay Buccaneers team. 0-4 coming in, 1-4 coming out. Say what you got to say at 888-SAY-ESPN, 888-729-3776. HD, I warned people before the season got started about the Cowboys defense. Oh, they got Christian Parker, the new defensive coordinator. They got these new guys and everything like that. They have plenty of new pieces. This defense is not going to be as bad as it was last year. You know what? They were right. They're worse. Each and every team they played this year has gotten at least 378 yards in total offense. They allowed a Tampa Bay Buccaneers team
1: with an undrafted quarterback and Jalen Daniels to go 19 for 23 throwing the football. And then they allow Bucky Irving, who's a really good running back, to get in touch with his inner Derrick Henry and run downhill against him for $165. They ran for over 240 yards of total offense. I warn people, don't look at different things and new things and say, now it's got a new shine. Out with the old, in with the new. They're right. They're not as bad as they were last year. HD, this defense is worse through week five in Dallas.
2: Freddie, I'll be honest with you. I never thought in a million years that the Dallas Cowboys defense could be any worse than they were a season ago. Right? I'm tapping the floor with my foot, ladies and gentlemen.
1: I'm cursing. I was cursing the TV last night, the Cowboys fan.
2: I'm tapping the floor with my foot. This defense is underground from what they were last year. Last year, they were here, right here on the floor.
1: Right.
2: They are underground. I'm talking about you have to dig up a large amount of dirt to understand where this defense is at the moment. And, Freddie, it's like that Public Enemy song, don't believe the hype.
1: Oh, yeah.
2: Don't believe the hype. Mm-hmm. I tried to get you to believe the hype before the season started.
1: Yeah.
2: You stayed still. You was firm in your thought process.
1: Absolutely.
2: You said, I have to see it to believe it.
1: Mm-hmm.
2: But what I witnessed with my two eyes last night, one of the things or a few things that coaches should never have to coach from any type of player or unit.
1: Because you said they just want to get up, and I circled this.
2: Attitude, energy, effort. And it was not there last night in any phase of the game, but I'm going to start defensively. Freddie, they had 14 missed tackles last night.
1: That's it?
2: 14.
1: I thought they had more.
2: I agree with you there. They allowed 241 rush yards and two rushing touchdowns. They had four penalties on defense that allowed the Tampa Bay Buccaneers to get first downs. And then they allowed the Buccaneers offense to be 7 for 13 on third downs.
1: Including one on third and 21.
2: The third and 21 is what really threw me for a loop. I'm sitting in my hotel room and I'm watching the game. I said, oh, man, they got him, the third and 21. When Emeka Ibuka caught the football, I said, how is this even possible? But the time, the inability to, I would say, pressure the quarterback and sack the quarterback and get him on the ground.
1: Mm-hmm.
2: Jalen Daniels had all the time in the pocket to make the throw.
1: Absolutely.
2: But then to be so lackluster in coverage and not aware of the down and distance, keep everything in front of you, force the quarterback to throw the ball short, rally up, and make the tackle. But even that's not a given because, boy, I thought it was as simple as see ball, get ball when we were all young and growing up playing Mighty Might, a little league football.
1: Uh-huh.
2: See ball, get ball, it's not relevant when you talk about the Dallas Cowboys and their defense.
1: Yeah.
2: So when I say don't believe the hype, turn it up for me, y'all. Don't believe the hype. Don't believe the hype. Anything that I told you about the Dallas Cowboys before the season and their defense, don't believe the hype.
1: Mm-hmm.
2: I was wrong.
1: I warned you. I'm going to give you another different Public Enemy song when it comes to Cowboys defense. They can't get up. They always get down. They're like 911, a joke in your town when it comes to the Dallas Cowboys and their defense. This is when you know things are this bad for the Cowboys defense. When Jerry Jones, the owner of the Cowboys, continues to be the voice of reason, but even Jerry Jones, I'm starting to have my limits.
3: Extraordinarily disappointed. You really do need to get it done when it's there to take. And they basically were very physical. I thought both their fronts was really surprised at how well they ran the ball, how they ran it between the tackles. And that was surprising. And we thought if they were going to run it, they'd do it outside. And I thought we'd put it on the quarterback's shoulders, their staff, their quarterback, all their players. Got a great victory here tonight. And it was a tough loss for us.
1: When Jerry Jones sounds like that, at this point, I know we're in bizarro world, because normally Jerry would be all about cameras here, microphones there, and saying this, saying that. He was like, look, because he knew the game plan. They shared the game plan with him. If they had executed that game plan, we're not talking about an embarrassing loss by the Dallas Cowboys, another pitiful effort by their defense. He said it perfectly. They have a rookie quarterback. We weren't expecting to bounce it to the outside, but why do we not make the adjustments? I'm not trying to speak for Jerry Jones, but when Jerry Jones is making sense, that's when things are really bad with the Dallas Cowboys and their defense.
2: Well, you have to be honest about what you're seeing if you're the general manager and also the owner of the football team, and that's exactly what Jerry Jones is doing. Freddie, Quinnen Williams is making a lot of money. Mm-hmm. I need Quinnen Williams to start showing up for the 2026 NFL season for the Dallas Cowboys. Kenny Clark, where has he been?
1: Oh, he looks great.
2: He's been non-existent.
1: Yeah.
2: Deron Bland is making a ton of money. Yeah. They recently just paid him not too long ago.
1: He can't even keep his own feet in secondary.
2: The way Tez Johnson made him fall down on that explosive play on the second possession of the second half for the Tampa Bay Buccaneers on offense was very, very shameful. And then you have an opportunity towards the end of the ball game to catch an interception and run to the end zone. And now all the offense has to do is get the two-point conversion. Right. You dropped it. Yeah. That's what they paid you for. Yeah. They paid you.
1: He did everything right except catch the ball.
2: To catch the football and returned it in the end zone for a touchdown. That was one of the bold, I would say, bullet points from your agency to Jerry Jones and Stephen Jones to pay you the money that they're paying you. Is that you intercept the football and you can take it to the crib.
1: Because he catches that ball. That's a pick six. No one's catching him. Not a soul. But that was a colossal, colossal failure again. It was a whole big pizza pie of failure. Slice here, slice there, slice everywhere. That's the kind of pizza they had last night that they served up to themselves. It's not just on the defense. The offense didn't play well after the first drive. The coaching at times, the decisions were lackluster as well. It was an embarrassment. And you know what, Dallas Cowboys? You earned this embarrassment. It's not just the defense being embarrassing. The offense had no imagination. You pointed this out today. By the way, he's Harry Douglas. I'm Freddie Coleman. It's still Love Friday, but we got no love for the Cowboys today. I'm Freddie and Harry on ESPN Radio, the ESPN app, and SiriusXM Channel 80. You said something today on Get Up as well that I couldn't wait to circle that, and I couldn't wait to bring this in out. Involving everybody, not just the Cowboys defense, everybody in the Cowboys. Energy and effort is non-negotiable. You said that this morning on Get Up, and you said, if I'm a coach, I don't care if I'm Christian Parker, I don't care if I'm Brian Schottenheimer, the head coach, or any position coach, if you see what you saw from that defense, or you saw from that offense, or not running the ball more enough when you ran the ball pretty well in that first drive, energy and effort is non-negotiable. So what are you going to do about it now if you're Dallas? Because now it's got to be about the point saying, man, we're not putting up with this issue anymore. Defensively, offensively, even coaches have to be held accountable with this whole thing under Brian Schottenheimer's watch. The way that this defense has continued to look porous week in and week out. I'm going to say it again. They played five games this year. Not one offense has had less than 378 yards of total offense. The only offense that did that were the Baltimore Ravens, who has a better offense than any other four teams they played, and they're the worst of the bunch compared to everybody else. You said it best. Energy and effort is non-negotiable. What kind of Jedi mind tricks that they better start playing with themselves to have guys play like they're supposed to play, whether they're a big money player or not a big money player?
2: I would also say from a former player standpoint, it's time for players to hold themselves accountable as well, too. And I get it. Like, from a coaching perspective, and Dante Whitner brought this up, we have so many coaches that want to be buddy-buddy with these players. Mm-hmm. And I'm going to say it as real and as raw as possible. I don't believe in kissing no player's ass. I believe when they aren't performing at the level they need to perform at, especially when they're making top dollar. Now, I'm not saying every time you have to light a fire and get into them, but when it's consistently happening over and over again and guys are being individuals and they are not doing what should be preached to them and coached to them on a weekly basis, it's time for you to deliver that message in a different manner. And you can't always be nice, nice and buddy-buddy about it. It's okay to be real and raw. And if you're a teammate of these players as well, too, it's okay to call guys out. I don't care if you're a first-year player, second-year player, third-year player, or a 10-year player. I don't give a damn if you're a starter or you're a bench warmer. You should want your teammate to hold you accountable for what you're not doing on a consistent basis on that football field.
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9: 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A pair of teams trying to clinch a spot in the finals of the WNBA.
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13: 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Touchdown. Reese Vanderzee.
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30: 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Week 6 of college football is upon us. The latest from the NFL and the sports world. Lost a legend on Friday. More on that in a moment, but we'll start in the desert with the W. Golden State Valkyries in Las Vegas to face the defending champ Aces. Valkyries lead the five-game series 2-0 going into this one, trying for the sweep. One win away from becoming the first WNBA expansion team to reach the finals within their first two seasons in the league. They'd be the fourth expansion team to do so in WNBA or NBA history. But not so fast. Aces have won three straight games when facing elimination, one win shy of breaking a tie for their longest streak in franchise history. And teams trailing 2-0 in a best of five, they've never come back and won the series in WNBA history. 0-19 all time, early in the first.
31: But out to a wide open Thorne for a left wing three. That's good. And finally, the Valkyries score. So Kayla Thorne went 3 of 5 from deep on Wednesday. It's her first three-point attempt of this game. And the Valkyries trail just 5-3.
30: 95.7 The Game. Las Vegas carried a 45-36 lead into halftime. We then jump ahead to the fourth quarter.
31: Burton wants another screen. Kia will provide it. Between the leg dribble, driving down the left alley. Runner off the glass. It spins in for Veronica Burton. What a tough shot by V. 8-0 run for the Valkyries. They lead 71-69. 106 to go in the fourth.
30: And Vegas's Jackie Young hits a layup with just 26 seconds remaining to force overtime and in extra minutes.
31: Driving down the right alley, it's Burton, right elbow, up top the Stokes. Reversing left side for Gabby Williams, getting downhill. Foul line pull-up, jumper is gone! For Gabby!
30: And Gabby finished with 16 points, 12 in the fourth and overtime alone. The Valkyries outscored the Aces 16-6 in OT and get the win, 87-77. Golden State officially punches its ticket to the WNBA Finals. The Valkyries, it's their first WNBA Finals appearance, and it's their first series sweep in franchise history. Aces head coach Becky Hammon after the game.
0: I wouldn't say we have like that Dennis Rodman person with that. It just is in their DNA. We have people with other great strengths, but somebody that just hammers the offensive glass like that, we didn't really have that.
30: The Aces failed to repeat as champions. They'd won three of the previous four WNBA championships. It's the first time being swept since the 2020 WNBA Finals against the Storm, and first time being swept under Becky Hammon. They'd won at least one game in each of the first 12 playoff series under Hammon. Golden State will host Game 1 of the Finals. Tip-off scheduled for next Saturday, October 17th at 3:30 p.m. Eastern. And what about the other half of these semifinals? Atlanta Dream in the city that never sleeps to face the New York Liberty on ESPN2. Atlanta in control of this series 2-0. And after an overtime win in Game 2, and speaking of Game 2, what a game. There were 17 lead changes, 8 ties. The Liberty pushed the game to overtime with a big three-pointer with just 10 seconds left. But Atlanta got it done in extra minutes and now just one win away from a trip to the finals. The Dream jumped out to a 44-39 halftime lead and will pick it up in the third.
31: Canada springs in for the rebound, dashing down the floor. Canada to the cup again. What a finish. Plus the foul. Jordan Canada puts Atlanta back in front and a chance for three.
30: And it was New York that would make a run in the third quarter, outscoring the Dream to carry a lead into the final frame. We're in the fourth, New York with a slight lead.
31: On the drive, swings into the corner, 5 to shoot. Jones, methodical, good look, bow tubes. Can't hit the 3, Jones the offensive rebound. Ionescu, you bet! 4-3 of the game for Sabrina Ionescu. 120 to go in the fourth. Canada flips it in. Another acrobatic finish from Jordan Canada.
30: And the Atlanta Dream defeat the Liberty 85-83 to advance to the WNBA Finals for the first time since 2013. Their fourth WNBA Finals appearance in franchise history. The Dream, it's their fifth straight playoff win, longest streak in franchise history. Angel Reese, 22 points, 9 rebounds, 3 assists, 2 blocks. It's her second straight 20-point playoff game, her first two 20-point playoff games of her career. And she joined our Angel Gray on the court after the game.
12: You said a couple of things just walking over here, and you said, wow, oh my God, what's going through your mind right now as you go to your first finals for your career, but also for this franchise since 2013?
15: I manifested this. When I came to Atlanta, I knew what I was getting. This team has poured so much into me. We poured so much to each other. I posted and tweeted 10-10-25 that I was manifesting the finals, and this is my moment. I'm supposed to be here. I thank God for this moment, and I'm just so thankful.
12: Even without Alicia Gray, this team has rallied around each other to get things done. I saw you tell her postgame, I got you, of game 2. Can you talk about the collective effort to close things out on the road?
15: I said, this is what you brought me here for. I got your back, you got my back, and I'm glad to have her back for the finals. She's definitely a missing piece for us, but it goes to show how talented this group is. Every single night, we just fight, fight, fight. Kudos to New York. Hell of a team, hell of a year, great vets. But I'm just really proud of this group, and we continue to move on. And Atlanta, we going to the finals, baby.
12: Last thing about the managing of the emotions. I know that that was something that was a goal to talk about all throughout this season. Doing that, show to talk about the discipline that that had to take and that was shown in the second half.
15: That's tough. It's tough when so much is thrown at you. It's tough when you play in such a great environment like this. They support women's basketball here better than a lot of places. So I'm just super grateful to be here, be in this moment, and I'm going to enjoy it with this team. I'm so happy.
12: Want to say anything to Atlanta?
15: Atlanta, I can't wait to see you in the finals!
30: And the Liberty, first time being swept in a multi-game series since the 2012 Eastern Conference semifinals against the Sun. The Dream are now one step closer to the big dream that is winning the finals. They'll face the Valkyries game one again next Saturday at 3:30 Eastern time. SportsCenter All Night, ESPN Radio 2, the Gridiron, college football in prime time under the Friday night lights. Number 20, Iowa at Washington. Iowa leads the all-time series with a record of 4-3. The Hawkeyes have won 13 straight games against unranked opponents. Washington, they're 2-6 against AP top 25 opponents under Jed Fish. The Hawkeyes made a QB change for this one, decided to start Wake Forest transfer Jeremy Haklinski. It's his first collegiate start. And how'd it go? Well, we're in the second quarter.
14: If Haklinski keeps it or goes straight forward. Oh, he's going to throw and has a man wide open. Tight end, 10-5, touchdown! Touchdown! Touchdown, Hawkeyes! DJ Vanami! To give him a breather. Here's Haklinski on the keeper. Wide open end zone. Caught. Touchdown. Touchdown. Touchdown, Iowa. Touchdown, DJ Vanami. He's 2-for-2.
30: The call from Learfield by Gary Dolphin, and Iowa takes a commanding 27-3 lead into the locker room at halftime. And then in the third, it's more of the same for the Hawkeyes.
14: Near 17-yard gain for Iowa. Haklinski throws the end zone wide open. Caught, touchdown. Reese Vanderzee. That's the way to answer.
30: And Iowa hands it to Washington. Cruises in this one 41-24. First conference road win against a West Coast opponent since four such teams joined the Big Ten in 2024. It's their 14th straight win versus an AP unranked opponent dating back to 2024. And it's the longest streak since winning 15 back in the 80s. Iowa is idle next week before traveling to face Minnesota October 24th. Washington is at Purdue next Friday night. Florida State, Louisville, and Derby City. Florida State is just 10-20 since the start of the 2023 bowl season after being snubbed from the college football playoff with a 13-0 record. Louisville's lost by 3 points in all three of its losses so far this season, the second straight season that each of its first three losses have come by no more than 3 points, and we're still early in the first quarter.
18: Again, six up front on the line for Louisville. Zone read, pulls it, throws down the seam. Oh, what a catch by Dansey! A one-handed grab reaching behind himself, and he trots into the end zone. Touchdown, Florida State! Touchdown, FSU!
30: Seminole Sports Network, and just like that, Florida State grabs a 14-0 lead in the first. It's all Seminoles, but it wouldn't last long. They called in momentum changes for a reason in the second.
18: And Keenholz gives to Brown, runs to the left, out to the 10, to the 15, to the 20. Brown is on the loose, to the 50, to the 40. They will not catch Isaac Brown, a 97-yard touchdown.
30: Paul Fields from Learfield, the longest play from scrimmage in program history, still in the second.
18: Louisville brings in Messman as one of four tight ends on the field right now. One of them is Reed, who is ahead of Davis. As Keenholz will go from under center, gives to Davis, plows ahead and scores. And Louisville was down 14-0. They're an extra point away from tying it.
30: So despite the early lead, the Noles can't hold it. And these two enter halftime tied at 14 in the second half. It got ugly to the tune of four unanswered touchdowns for Louisville. We pick it up in the fourth.
18: First and 10 from the 44, the Noles. Here's Jennings carrying, dashes ahead, pulls away. 30-yard line, one man to beat. He's by him, 10-yard line. Touchdown, Braxton Jennings.
30: That to make it five unanswered scores. And just when you think it's done, somebody tackle that guy.
18: Dean Holtz has two receivers to the left. Skinner motions over to the left as well. Hand off to Brown. Works through a hole. Brown to the 40. Brown to the 50. He's going to go again. There is nobody anywhere close. A 68-yard touchdown after a 97-yarder earlier.
1: And Louisville routes Florida State 44-20. Isaac Brown, 17 rushes, 235 yards, seventh most in program history, and most since 2007. Two rushing touchdowns and 313 all-purpose yards, third most in program history. Chris Burnett with you here on SportsCenter all night. Mike Ditka, the legendary former Chicago Bears coach and first tight end ever inducted into the Pro Football Hall of Fame, has died at the age of 86. He played 12 seasons in the NFL with the Bears, Eagles, and Cowboys. Ditka's just one of four to win a Super Bowl as a player and a head coach, along with Tony Dungy, Tom Flores, and Doug Peterson, and ESPN legend Chris Berman on the loss.
3: We like our people. For those who don't like our people, that's tough. We like them.
19: Mike, why are you in such a bad mood?
3: What do you care? I know I'm smarter than that some. If you were 2-7, you'd be in a bad mood too. See that? That's your IQ, buddy. Zero.
20: I'm gonna turn over or something.
3: No, I'd rather talk to him.
21: They called him Iron Mike, as much for his demeanor as for his leadership style on the football field.
3: All you got to do is want it as much as we know we want it. We want it that much. Let's go.
21: There were few tougher than former Chicago Bears player and coach Michael Keller Ditka.
3: 1957, as a high school football player, went to the University of Pittsburgh, and my life has been a miracle since because of this game.
21: He played his college ball at the University of Pittsburgh as a tight end and punter, then signed with the Bears after they took him fifth overall in the 1961 NFL draft. He quickly showed that a tight end could be more than just a hard-nosed blocker, racking up more than 1,000 receiving yards and 12 touchdowns.
22: Iron Mike Francis home to record a 67-yard scoring strike.
21: That earned Ditka Rookie of the Year honors and the first of five straight trips to the Pro Bowl. He and the Bears were NFL champions in 1963. After trades to Philadelphia and then Dallas, he was on top again when he scored a touchdown in the Cowboys' 24-3 Super Bowl VI victory over the Dolphins. Ditka would enjoy continued success as a Cowboys assistant before taking over the reins for the Bears for 11 years. Ditka had a .631 winning percentage with Chicago and masterminded one of the NFL's greatest teams, the 1985 Super Bowl Shuffle Bears, who went 15-1 and steamrolled through the playoffs.
23: The players we had in 1985 are the greatest collection of guys I've ever been around.
21: His later stint as coach of New Orleans didn't go as well, marked by his decision to deal the team's entire 1999 draft for the right to choose Texas running back Ricky Williams. But at least Ditka, as always, had a sense of humor about the widely criticized trade, posing while wearing a tux, standing next to Williams in a bridal gown for the cover of ESPN the magazine. He was enshrined in the College Football Hall of Fame in 1986, and 2 years later became the first tight end to be inducted into the Pro Football Hall of Fame. He was named to the NFL's 75th anniversary team in 1994 and the 100th anniversary team in 2019. The man known as leader of Da Bears went on to make cameo appearances on TV shows and in the movies, own a popular Chicago restaurant, and he became a top NFL analyst for us here at ESPN.
3: I am living proof that an out-of-control coach can get out-of-control players under control if he wants to.
21: He was often imitated, but never replicated. He was truly one of a kind.
3: Thank you, thank you, thank you, and go Bears!
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1: 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Chris Burnett with you here on SportsCenter All Night. They say Game 7's unlike anything in sports. Well, how about a Game 5? Winner to the ALCS. We'll be treated to that on Saturday night as Cleveland staved off elimination in Game 4. Jose Ramirez homered and drove in 3 runs. And the Guardians beat the White Sox to get us to winner-take-all status. Teams met with the media on Friday, and it was Guardians manager Stephen Vogt wasting no time mentioning Ramirez's bat.
36: It's such a huge boost for him and for us, and obviously Jose's our guy, and we've talked all year. He's one swing of the bat away from doing this, and it's just really exciting to see him doing it from both sides of the plate in big-time moments with his legs, with his glove. He's a big-time player, and he's been able to showcase that and help us win 2 games.
1: Big-time players make big-time plays, and Cleveland will be hoping for that from starting pitcher Gavin Williams. Williams also spent a few minutes with the media and shared this on closing out Game 4 on Thursday.
37: Yeah, the body feels good right now. Been in the training room all morning, just figuring it out. But it's just a normal day, really. I throw a pen on those days, and everybody knows it, so... there's nothing different. Just being able to fill the mound and the game-like situation is even better at that point.
1: And then there's the other side. White Sox unable to close it out at home, but ask manager Will Venable, and he'll tell you this sounds about right.
0: And obviously, yeah, we would love to win game three or four. You know, there's been a couple times where Voder and I have just looked at each other and laughed because we've been kind of joking all year that, this is just how it goes between these two clubs. And I think that's it's a special thing. You know, if you look at just the story of the battle that we've had with these guys throughout the season, coming down to that last weekend for the division, and then here we are with the game five for a chance to go to the CS. I think it's just fitting two really good clubs that are both just very competitive, very talented. And, you know, the heart and soul of the club, the identity of the club really comes through. And I think it's been cool to watch that play out in competition throughout the year.
1: History in his favor so far, too. Road team has won the first four games in the best of five series for the first time since the 2015 ALDS. And they'll do what it takes to play more.
0: Obviously disappointed that we weren't able to win a game, but we have to win a game. And that's, I think, understood with this group that we have to go out and do whatever we have to do. These guys have bounced.

0: Ovechkin, 0 goals and 1 assist in the first 3 games of this season, though. Rangers are 4-1 in the first 5 games. They beat the Capitals 8-1 in the last meeting in April earlier this year, and we're in the second period.
1: A turnover. Here's Jenner shooting. He scores! A turnover by the Rangers! The first goal in a Capitals uniform for Boone Jenner!
0: Capitals Radio Network. Capitals get one more for insurance in the third and win this one 3-1. They improve to 3-1-0 on the season. First season with at least 3 regulation wins in the first 4 games in 5 years. Ovi, 0 points, 2 shots on goal in just 13 minutes and 57 seconds of ice time. Boone Jenner, that game-winning goal in the second period, his first career goal with the Capitals. Previous 13 seasons, he was with the Blue Jackets. Speaking of the Blue Jackets, they hosted the Penguins on Friday night. Penguins' consecutive losses after winning the first 2 games of the season. Sidney Crosby, 1,109 career assists, too shy of tying Ray Borg for the most by a player with a single franchise in NHL history. We go right by regulation in this one, past overtime, and we're in a shootout.
2: Ben Kindle has to score to keep it alive. So Dan Muse does not go with the future Hall of Famers. Ben Kindle. Jackets get a save. They win it. Kindle in on goal. Save made by Cam Talbot. This one is over.
0: 97.1, the fan. A huge save from Talbot, and it preserves the win for the Blue Jackets. 3-2. Talbot, 20 saves, earns a win with his 9th NHL franchise, breaking a tie for the most by a goaltender in NHL history. He's the oldest goaltender in team history to earn a win with the franchise. The Blue Jackets, 22 shots in the second period, the most shots in a period by an NHL team this season. And the Penguins, they're winless in the last 3 games after winning the first 2 of the season. Kraken, Red Wings. Red Wings won 5 straight versus the Kraken. And the Red Wings have a 4.33 goals per game. And we pick it up in the third.
3: Billy Ottovainen tips it in near corner. And Myers oversteps the puck. Ryan Winterton takes hold of it. Now Gaudreau near side. Off the bar. Scores. Seattle goes back to back to back. It's a 4-2 Kraken lead.
0: Sports Radio 93.3 KJR, and the Kraken get a big win over the Red Wings 6-3. Also had Ducks, Jets. Anaheim runs away with it and beats the Jets 5-1. Punching tickets to the finals? That and more when SportsCenter All Night continues. 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
6: With SRN News, I'm Ron Taylor. Now that ACS has made landfall, state officials are moving quickly to get the restoration process going. Speaking after ECS arrived in Destin Friday evening, Governor DeSantis says FDOT and rescue crews will start work several hours before sunrise to clear roads of debris and help survivors.
7: The power crews are ready. our cut and toss are ready for the transportation, our search and rescue are ready, and they will execute.

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1: The governor says flash flooding will be an issue in areas well east of where Isaias made landfall. He says wind shear helped trim the intensity of the hurricane, although storm surge reached more than 5 feet in Panama City, wind gusting over 100 miles per hour in Pensacola. President Trump touting a deal with Russia for diesel. The Truth Social Post yesterday says he and the president of Russia had a great conversation. This is SRN News.
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8: Williams will get the ball to start Game 5 on Saturday. Manager Stephen Vogt announced. And Angel Reese scored 22 points. Ryan Howard added 21. And the Atlanta Dream beat the New York Liberty 85-83 on Friday night on ESPN to advance to the WNBA Finals for the first time since 2013.
9: Beavish looking in. Stewart hands it off. Ionescu a deep three. Short rebound batted around. Stewart's putback is good. But that is it for the first time since 2013. The Atlanta Dream are headed to the WNBA Finals.
8: And again, that on ESPN. Chris Burnett with you here on SportsCenter All Night. The fourth-seeded Dream completed the three-game sweep of the Liberty and haven't lost in the postseason this year. In fact, they've now won 10 straight dating to the regular season. Angel Reese, 22 points, 9 rebounds, 3 assists, added 2 blocks. It's her second straight 20-point playoff game. And Game Night's Q Myers thinks the Dream and Reese have become synonymous.
10: They were tough as nails. I mean, that's the thing about this Atlanta team that you can see, and it doesn't take you watching the whole game. They're not going to back down. Angel Reese, I know she's not everyone's cup of tea. I get that. Everyone's not an Angel Reese fan. But what she brings to the table, whether it's correct or incorrect, she brings some toughness. She brings some little arrogance, a little I don't give a blank about you, and this is what I'm going to do. And her teammates follow that. And you need that person on your team. You need that one where if they're on your team, you love them, but you hate them if they're on the opposite team. That is who she is. That's who she was at LSU when they won the championship, right? She was that agitator. People didn't like her antics, but you know what? She's a winner.
8: And she'll be rewarded with more games to play. Her teammate Ryan Howard, 21 points, 4 of 10 from 3. It's her second 20-point game this postseason. As for the Liberty, Jonquel Jones, 26 points, 14 rebounds, 6th career playoff, 25-point double-double. Brianna Stewart, 26 points, 6 assists, 13 of 13 from the stripe. And her first time in a playoff career getting swept in a multi-game series. Sabrina Ionescu after the game on falling short on expectations.
11: Yeah, I mean, it's not just go there, it's win. That's the standard that we've set.

0: as the players here, as an organization, is to compete every single year and try and bring championship here. And we fell short, and obviously the league is continuing to grow. The league is continuing to get better. It's not easy to get there, and I think we understand that, and every game is really important. And the way you position yourself and seating and all that, like, is important. Like, starting on the road is hard. I don't think we've, you know, we've done that in the semis before. So, you know, I think for us, the mission and goal is going to stay the same year in and year out. And obviously that's continuing to represent this organization and fight for New York's second championship.
1: And Liberty head coach Chris DeMarco spoke after the game as well on what's next for the squad.
2: I'm going to take some time and, you know, really assess, as I do at the end of every season, not just myself, staff, players, everything, take a look at it. The great part about what I do is that you're constantly learning, and there's new things you learn every single day, every season, things you'll take away, things you'll get rid of, whatever that may be. But I'm really, really proud of our group. I'll say it again.
1: So the Liberty, first time being swept in a multi-game series since the 2012 Eastern Conference semifinals against the Sun. And the Dream, they're now one step closer to a ring. Game one next Saturday, October 17th, 3:30 Eastern time. And how about the other semifinal?
3: 9 seconds. The Valkyries up 87-77. 3, 2, 1. And the Golden State Valkyries are off to the WNBA Finals in just their second season. 87-77 winners over Las Vegas in Game 3, and they sweep the defending champions in the semis.
1: The call from 95.7 The Game, and the Valkyries close the door on the Las Vegas Aces in their attempt to repeat, and that includes WNBA MVP Asia Wilson. Valkyries' first WNBA Finals appearance, the first expansion team to reach the WNBA Finals within their first two series. First series sweep in franchise history. As for Asia Wilson, 21 points, 10 rebounds, 29th career playoff double-double. That's the second most in WNBA history. 12 straight 20-point playoff games. That extends the longest streak in WNBA history. And her 20th career playoff game with 20 points and 10 rebounds. You guessed it, first player in WNBA history to reach that mark. The Aces failed to repeat as champions. They'd won three of the previous four WNBA championships and snap a three-game win streak when facing elimination. Their last loss came in the 2024 semifinals against the Liberty. SportsCenter All Night, ESPN Radio.
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5: This is a complete disaster. You assume Dak Prescott can put points on the board, and it simply doesn't happen.
6: When a winless team comes into your home stadium, yeah, we're supposed to win that. It sucks, and right up there, close to embarrassing.
1: And the reaction, the fallout really, continues following the Cowboys' loss at home to the winless Buccaneers on Thursday night. And opinions were flying on Friday. From Unsportsmanlike's Michelle Smallman.
7: You told them the product was going to be better. So, yeah, if you set the bar up here, Super Bowl greatest offense there is, and you can't even win a game at home versus a winless Tampa Bay Bucs team with a backup quarterback, you have told us that that's embarrassing. So don't be upset or surprised when people echo that sentiment based on the expectations that you set.
1: To Stephen A. Smith on First Take.
8: You can't make it up. You can't make it up. You just can't. How about them Cowboys? Christmas always comes early with these dudes. They never let me down.
1: To Harry Douglas on Freddie and Harry.
9: Now, I'm not saying every time you have to light a fire and get into them, yeah, but when it's consistently happening over and over again and guys are being individuals and they are not doing what should be preached to them and coached to them on a weekly basis,
10: sure,
9: it's time for you to deliver that message in a different manner. And you can't always be nice and buddy-buddy about it. It's okay to be real and raw. And if you're a teammate of these players as well, too, it's okay to call guys out. I don't care if you're a first-year player, second-year player, third-year player, or a 10-year player. I don't give a damn if you're a starter or you're a bench warmer. You should want your teammate to hold you accountable for what you're not doing on a consistent basis on that football field. That's the difference in really great teams and teams that are mediocre mediocre and teams that are at the bottom. The really great teams, Freddie Coleman, you don't need a coach to come police and tell you what you're doing wrong and what you need to do as a player.
10: That's
9: your
10: true.
9: Teammates hold you accountable. But it's none of that going on right now in that locker room for the Dallas Cowboys, and it's very shameful.
1: It's about to be a long 10 days for the Cowboys. Be some tough meetings and some tough conversations. Dallas travels to face the Packers on Sunday, October 18th. The news dump continued on Friday. Baltimore Ravens quarterback Lamar Jackson has been officially ruled out of Sunday night's game at the Atlanta Falcons with a left ankle injury. Jackson will miss his first game of the season after not practicing all week. The Ravens will start backup quarterback Tyler Huntley. Mentor on ways the offense changes with Huntley under center.
11: I mean, they're obviously different players, and Lamar is, like I've said before, like he's one of one. But it's also like the Ravens offense and what we do build around the playmakers that we have, the O-line that we have, the running game that we have, the weapons that we have. And so, you know, Snoop's done a great job this week, and we've operated at a high level, and I expect him to play really well.
1: That would be the norm for Huntley. He was 2-0 as a fill-in starter last season. And here he is on getting the full week to prep with the ones.
12: Always, you know, it's just like riding a bike, you know. You just ride a bike one day, you know, you're not going to feel too comfortable if you come back Wednesday and try to drive. But, you know, you do it every day, you feel more comfortable every time you get out there.
13: So the training wheels are off?
12: Yeah, you definitely.
1: So the Ravens and the Dirty Birds meet in Atlanta for Sunday night football, kickoff 8 p.m. Eastern time. And just down the road in the nation's capital, the Washington Commanders announced on Friday that QB1 Jaden Daniels will start Sunday. He'll be without one of his top receivers. And head coach Dan Quinn shared this on what getting his QB back in the lineup means.
14: Command at the line. That's one for sure. The playmaking ability, the third and fourth downs, using his legs, all of those are part of what makes him like special in that way. But I love the accuracy that he throws with and a good job, obviously, like taking care of the ball. That's going to be premium in this game.
1: ESPN analytics giving the Commanders just a 6% chance to win the division as of today. A dub in this one sure would help. And we got a battle brewing in the Northwest this weekend. The 4-0 49ers visit the 12th man, Lumen Field, and the 3-1 Seattle Seahawks in a high-stakes NFC West showdown. Seeking their fifth 5-0 start in the Super Bowl era, that's since 1967, the 49ers under Kyle Shanahan. And here he is on what stands out about the Seahawks defense.
15: How sound they are, yet still aggressive, if that makes sense. I mean, when they're aggressive, they're very rarely irresponsible and still tough to get big plays on them. I think they've been number one in the league 2 years in a row in that, whether it's run or pass game. So they make you work for everything down the field, and then they got a lot of good players out there. When you have to take that many plays to go on a scoring drive, they got a lot of guys that can create some stuff and make some bad stuff happen.
1: Cannot wait for this one. Niners Seahawks kickoff is Sunday at 4:25 Eastern. Tune in for football Sunday action as the New England Patriots host the Las Vegas Raiders. Coverage begins at 12 p.m. Eastern on ESPN Radio and the ESPN app. Football Sunday on ESPN Radio is presented by Gusto. SportsCenter All Night, ESPN Radio, Georgia, Alabama. You get the schedule, and you circle this one first. These two have played 76 times. Both teams enter 5-0 or better for just the second time ever in the series, first since 1942. And this one will have some other factors to it as well, including rain, potentially a lot of it. ESPN college football analyst Tim Tebow says that kind of weather might play into one team's favor.
16: Fall security is at a paramount. Yeah. It's always important. It's even more important when the weather is bad. And you look at these quarterbacks, Keelan Russell, who's been playing off of the charts, but Gunnar Stockton has so much more experience. He's played in games like this. He has so much experience of understanding when to force the ball, when to not. And we also have to take into account this Georgia running offense, third best in the country. Their run-stopping defense, second best in the country. I think when you look at which team gets an edge in bad weather, I think it has to be Georgia.
1: It's the Dogs. It's the Tide. 7:30 Eastern, Saturday night on ABC.
17: You get in these types of games, the clock is sped up, the windows are a little bit tighter. Certainly there's a lot at stake.
18: This is always a unique game because you can take record stats and all those things and throw them out the window.
19: They'll have to lean on that defense to be able to keep up with Texas and their defensive offense as well.
1: We brought you the latest on Georgia-Bama. Another highly anticipated showdown Saturday is the latest installment of the Red River rivalry at the Texas State Fair in Dallas. Number one Texas trying to win three straight in this series for the first time since the late 90s. The Sooners, they're 0-4-1 in the series when Texas is the AP number one team. Tim Tebow again with a great look at the keys to this game on SportsCenter.
16: The offensive line has been the one question mark for Texas this year. So get it out of your hands. And I think it's also huge that Hollywood Smothers is back. One of the best running backs in the country. Get it out of your hands. Get it to him early. Then when the game starts to develop, now you can take your shots to Ryan Wingo and the Cam Colemans. But the biggest question mark, can this offensive line truly protect him? And one of the things that I've loved so far about Arch, he has been at his best when his best was needed. But if Texas performs to the best of their ability, he won't have to perform that way in the fourth quarter.
10: Yeah.
16: But the biggest question mark for me is John Mateer, right? We've seen him have really high highs and we've seen him have some pretty low lows. But in the fourth quarter so far this year, he's 137th in QBR. 137th. There's no way if this game is close that you have a shot if he's playing that way. But we've also seen him perform extremely well under bright lights, going back to early last year. Now, if he can change that, this Oklahoma team, I think they have the recipe to pull off an incredible upset. You play great defense. You don't turn the football. And then if John Mateer could step up, now that's something.
1: We've seen it time and time again. The records, throw them out. Stats don't matter. This rivalry is as good as it gets. Kickoff set for 3:30 Eastern later today on ABC. Sean McDonough, Greg McElroy, and Katie George on the call. And we got a battle in the Big Ten. Number 21 UCLA travels to hostile Autzen Stadium to face number 13 Oregon. 4-0 UCLA. One of six teams to have already exceeded its win total from last season. And Oregon QB Dante Moore returned to practice this week following that scary collision against USC. But it sounds like it'll be quarterback Dylan Raiola with the ones. Head coach Dan Lanning on what he expects.
13: We don't need anything special from Dylan other than doing what he's been doing. But he can play quarterback at a high level. You know, I think he showed his accuracy in this last game. You know, his decision making, you know, I think that's shown up for him. It's shown up for him in practice. So, again, I would just ask him to keep doing the same things he's been doing in practice.
1: As for Raiola and Moore, Raiola with word on his recent conversations with his teammate.
20: We didn't really talk about the game because in that situation, football is not as important as to me. And in that situation, like, that's a relationship that I hopefully have for a long time. And as my friend and as my buddy, he's back upright. He's back in the building doing what he loves. So I think that's where we can celebrate that. Dante's been saying it all week is, you know, we got to keep pushing and we got to keep growing and find ways to get people open and just following his lead and doing that.
1: Bruins Ducks kick is later today, 3:30 Eastern time. And tune in for all the action in this one. With USC heading to Penn State, coverage begins at 7 p.m. Eastern on ESPN Radio and the ESPN app. A late one wrapping up in Provo. We'll head there next. SportsCenter All Night continues. 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
21: 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South Carolina marches into Gainesville looking to pull off a statement upset against the 4-1 16th ranked Florida Gators. 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
2: Number 5.
1: Iowa won big tonight in the Pacific Northwest, and the 56-yard touchdown run in the first quarter set the tone. Gary Dolphin from Learfield has the call.
27: Shotgun snap. Draw handoff straight ahead. And Moulton breaks free. Out of the pocket. Can he get the corner turn? Yes. 40, 35, 30. 25, 20. Cuts back middle of the field. 15, 10, 5. Touchdown. Touchdown, Iowa. No flags. Kamari Moulton at his very best.
2: Number 4.
1: The Kraken scored 3 goals in less than 4 minutes in the second period of their win over the Red Wings. 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
28: Billy Otavainen tips it in near corner. And Myers oversteps the puck. Ryan Whipperton takes hold of it. Now Gaudreau near side. Off the bar. Scores! Seattle goes back to back to back. It's a 4-2 Kraken lead.
2: Number 3.
1: Louisville beat Florida State tonight 44-20, and Isaac Brown's 68-yard touchdown run iced the game. Paul Fields from Learfield.
29: Keen Holtz has 2 receivers to the left. Skinner motions over to the left as well. Hand off to Brown. Works through a hole. Brown to the 40. Brown to the 50. He's going to go again. There is nobody anywhere close. A 68-yard touchdown after a 97-yarder earlier.
2: Number 2.
1: For the first time since 2013, the Atlanta Dream are headed to the WNBA Finals. Here's the call on ESPN2.
3: Thiebisch looking in. Stewart hands it off. Ionescu a deep three. Short. Rebound batted around. Stewart's putback is good. But that is it. For the first time since 2013, the Atlanta Dream are headed to the WNBA Finals.
2: Number 1.
1: The Valkyries joined the Dream in the WNBA Finals in only their second year of existence. Here's the final call on 95.7 The Game.
0: 9 seconds. The Valkyries up 87-77. 3, 2, 1. And the Golden State Valkyries are off to the WNBA Finals in just their second season. 87-77 winners over Las Vegas in Game 3, and they sweep the defending champions in the semi.
1: And how about the Valkyries' first WNBA Finals appearance, first expansion team to reach the finals within its first two seasons, and their first series sweep in franchise history. SportsCenter All Night, ESPN Radio, the late one in Provo wrapped up moments ago. Iowa State visiting number 8 BYU. BYU joins reigning national champion Indiana and runner-up Miami as the only FBS programs to start 4-0 in each of the last three seasons. A win Friday would give the Cougars their third straight 5-0 start, and things went the right direction early to get it done in the second quarter.
5: Can that Cyclone defense rise up again? Second and goal from the 5-yard line. Bachmeyer all alone in the backfield. They spread everybody out. Bachmeyer looks to throw. He fires left, and it is caught for a touchdown. It almost hit Keon Washington in the back, but then it was caught by Casper for the touchdown, and BYU adds to the lead.
1: BYU Sports Network. The Cougars entered the locker room at halftime leading 14-3. Bear Bachmeyer nearly perfect the first 30 minutes, and then later.
5: Third down and 6 from the 25 out of the shotgun. Bachmeyer, here comes a rush. Bachmeyer has time, throws downfield, and he has a man. And this is Glasker. He'll take it all the way for a touchdown, 75 yards.
1: And the Cougars put a 10 spot on the board in the second half and win this one comfortably, 24-10. Bear Bachmeyer finished 22-30, 329 yards, and 2 touchdowns. Jalen Rayner for Iowa State, 16-29, 98 yards, and a touchdown. And Aiden Flora, 17 carries, 86 yards, no touchdowns. Other final scores from Friday night's action. Wyoming defeated San Jose State in overtime 16-13. Utah State defeated Washington State 17-16. We've also got Florida hosting South Carolina later today. Coverage begins at 12 p.m. Eastern on ESPN Radio and the ESPN app. And we are punching tickets to the WNBA Finals. We've got more from the Dream and the Valkyries. When we come back, SportsCenter All Night will continue. 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
1: Coming up, getting down to the wire in the W. Pair of teams trying to punch their ticket to the finals. 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Week 6 of college football is upon us. The latest from the NFL. And the sports world lost a legend on Friday. More on that in a moment. But we'll start in the desert with the W. Golden State Valkyries in Las Vegas to face the defending champ Aces. Valkyries lead the five-game series 2-0 going into this one, trying for the sweep. One win away from becoming the first WNBA expansion team to reach the finals within their first two seasons in the league. They'd be the fourth expansion team to do so in WNBA or NBA history. But not so fast. Aces have won three straight games when facing elimination, one win shy of breaking a tie for their longest streak in franchise history. And teams trailing 2-0 in a best of five, they've never come back and won the series in WNBA history. 0-19 all time, early in the first.
30: But out to a wide-open Thorne for a left-wing three. That's good, and finally the Valkyries score. So Kayla Thorne went 3 of 5 from deep on Wednesday. It's her first three-point attempt of this game, and the Valkyries trail just 5-3.
1: 95.7 the game. Las Vegas carried a 45-36 lead into halftime. We then jump ahead to the fourth quarter.
30: Burton wants another screen. Kia will provide it. Between the leg dribble, driving down the left alley. Runner off the glass. It spins in for Veronica Burton. What a tough shot by V. 8-0 run for the Valkyries. They lead 71-69. 106 to go in the fourth.
1: And Vegas's Jackie Young hits a layup with just 26 seconds remaining to force overtime and in extra minutes.
30: Driving down the right alley, it's Burton, right elbow, up top the Stokes, reversing left side for Gabby Williams, getting downhill, foul line pull-up, jumper is gone!
1: Abbey finished with 16 points, 12 in the fourth in overtime alone. The Valkyries outscored the Aces 16-6 in OT and get the win, 87-77. Golden State officially punches its ticket to the WNBA Finals. The Valkyries, it's their first WNBA Finals appearance, and it's their first series sweep in franchise history. Aces head coach Becky Hammon after the game.
3: I wouldn't say we have like that Dennis Rodman person with that. It just is in their DNA. We have people with other great strengths, but somebody that just hammers the offensive glass like that, we didn't really have that.
1: The Aces failed to repeat as champions. They'd won three of the previous four WNBA championships. It's the first time being swept since the 20-

0: Here with just 10 seconds left, but Atlanta got it done in extra minutes and now just one win away from a trip to the finals. The Dream jumped out to a 44-39 halftime lead and will pick it up in the third.
1: Canada springs in for the rebound, dashing down the floor. Canada the cup again. What a finish. Plus the foul. Jordan Canada puts Atlanta back in front and a chance for three.
0: And it was New York that would make a run in the third quarter, outscoring the Dream to carry a lead into the final frame. We're in the fourth, New York with a slight lead.
1: On the drive, swings it to the corner, five to shoot. Jones, methodical, good look, Bow Tubes. Can't hit the three, Jones the offensive rebound. Ionescu, you bet! 4-3 of the game for Sabrina Ionescu. 1:20 to go in the fourth. Canada flips it in. Another acrobatic finish from Jordan Canada.
0: And the Atlanta Dream defeat the Liberty 85-83 to advance to the WNBA Finals for the first time since 2013. Their fourth WNBA Finals appearance in franchise history. The Dream, it's their fifth straight playoff win, longest streak in franchise history. Angel Reese, 22 points, 9 rebounds, 3 assists, 2 blocks. It's her second straight 20-point playoff game, her first two 20-point playoff games of her career. And she joined our Angel Gray on the court after the game.
2: You said a couple of things just walking over here, and you said, wow, oh my God, what's going through your mind right now as you go to your first finals for your career, but also for this franchise since 2013?
3: I manifested this. When I came to Atlanta, I knew what I was getting. This team has poured so much into me. We poured so much to each other. I posted and tweeted 10-10-25 that I was manifesting the finals, and this is my moment. I'm supposed to be here. I thank God for this moment, and I'm just so thankful.
2: Even without Alicia Gray, this team has rallied around each other to get things done. I saw you tell her post-game, I got you, of game two. Can you talk about the collective effort to close things out on the road?
3: I said, this is what you brought me here for. I got your back, you got my back, and I'm glad to have her back for the finals. She's definitely a missing piece for us, but it goes to show how talented this group is. Every single night, we just fight, fight, fight. Kudos to New York. Hell of a team, hell of a year, great vets. But I'm just really proud of this group, and we continue to move on. And Atlanta, we going to the finals, baby.
2: Last thing about the managing of the emotions. I know that that was something that was a goal to talk about all throughout this season. Doing that, show to talk about the discipline that that had to take and that was shown in the second half.
3: That's tough. It's tough when so much is thrown at you. It's tough when you play in such a great environment like this. They support women's basketball here better than a lot of places. So I'm just super grateful to be here, be in this moment, and I'm going to enjoy it with this team. I'm so happy.
2: Want to say anything to Atlanta?
3: Atlanta, I can't wait to see you in the finals!
0: And the Liberty, first time being swept in a multi-game series since the 2012 Eastern Conference semifinals against the Sun. The Dream are now one step closer to the big dream that is winning the finals. They'll face the Valkyries game one again next Saturday at 3:30 Eastern time. SportsCenter All Night, ESPN Radio 2, the Gridiron, college football in prime time under the Friday night lights. Number 20, Iowa at Washington. Iowa leads the all-time series with a record of 4-3. The Hawkeyes have won 13 straight games against unranked opponents. Washington, they're 2-6 against AP top 25 opponents under Jed Fish. The Hawkeyes made a QB change for this one, decided to start Wake Forest transfer Jeremy Haklinski. It's his first collegiate start. And how'd it go? Well, we're in the second quarter.
4: If Haklinski keeps it or goes straight forward. Well, he's going to throw and has a man wide open. Tight end, 10-5, touchdown, touchdown, touchdown Hawkeyes, DJ Vanami. To give him a breather, here's Haklinski on the keeper. Wide open end zone, caught, touchdown, touchdown, touchdown Iowa, touchdown DJ Vanami. He's 2-for-2.
0: The call from Learfield by Gary Dolphin, and Iowa takes a commanding 27-3 lead into the locker room at halftime. And then in the third, it's more of the same for the Hawkeyes.
4: Near 17-yard gain for Iowa. Haklinski throws the end zone wide open, caught, touchdown. Reese Vanderzee, that's the way to answer.
0: And Iowa hands it to Washington. Cruises in this one 41-24. First conference road win against a West Coast opponent since four such teams joined the Big Ten in 2024. It's their 14th straight win versus an AP unranked opponent dating back to 2024. And it's the longest streak since winning 15 back in the 80s. Iowa is idle next week before traveling to face Minnesota October 24th. Washington is at Purdue next Friday night. Florida State, Louisville, and Derby City. Florida State is just 10-20 since the start of the 2023 bowl season after being snubbed from the college football playoff with a 13-0 record. Louisville's lost by 3 points in all three of its losses so far this season, the second straight season that each of its first three losses have come by no more than 3 points, and we're still early in the first quarter.
5: Again, six up front on the line for Louisville. Zone read, pulls it, throws down the seam. Oh, what a catch by Dansey! A one-handed grab reaching behind himself, and he trots into the end zone. Touchdown, Florida State! Touchdown, FSU!
0: Seminole Sports Network, and just like that, Florida State grabs a 14-0 lead in the first. It's all Seminoles, but it wouldn't last long. They called in momentum changes for a reason in the second.
6: And Keenholz gives to Brown, runs to the left, out to the 10, to the 15, to the 20. Brown is on the loose, to the 50, to the 40. They will not catch Isaac Brown, a 97-yard touchdown.
0: Paul Fields from Learfield, the longest play from scrimmage in program history, still in the second.
6: Louisville brings in Messman as one of four tight ends on the field right now. One of them is Reed, who is ahead of Davis. As Keenholz will go from under center, gives to Davis, plows ahead and scores. And Louisville was down 14-0. They're an extra point away from tying it.
0: So despite the early lead, the Noles can't hold it, and these two enter halftime tied at 14 in the second half. It got ugly to the tune of four unanswered touchdowns for Louisville. We pick it up in the fourth.
6: First and 10 from the 44, the Noles. Here's Jennings carrying, dashes ahead, pulls away. 30-yard line, one man to beat. He's by him, 10-yard line. Touchdown, Braxton Jennings.
0: That to make it five unanswered scores. And just when you think it's done, somebody tackle that guy.
6: Keenholz has two receivers to the left. Skinner motions over to the left as well. Hand off to Brown, works through a hole. Brown to the 40, Brown to the 50. He's going to go again. There is nobody anywhere close. A 68-yard touchdown after a 97-yarder earlier.
0: And Louisville routs Florida State 44-20. Isaac Brown, 17 rushes, 235 yards, seventh most in program history and most since 2007. Two rushing touchdowns and 313 all-purpose yards, third most in program history. Chris Burnett with you here on SportsCenter all night. Mike Ditka, the legendary former Chicago Bears coach and first tight end ever inducted into the Pro Football Hall of Fame, has died at the age of 86. He played 12 seasons in the NFL with the Bears, Eagles, and Cowboys. Ditka's just one of four to win a Super Bowl as a player and a head coach, along with Tony Dungy, Tom Flores, and Doug Peterson, and ESPN legend Chris Berman on the loss.
7: We like our people. For those who don't like our people, that's tough. We like them.
8: Mike, why are you in such a bad mood?
7: What do you care? I know I'm smarter than that some. If you were 2-7, you'd be in a bad mood too. See that? That's your IQ, buddy. Zero.
9: I'm going to turn over some.
7: No, I'd rather talk to him.
10: They called him Iron Mike, as much for his demeanor as for his leadership style on the football field.
7: All you got to do is want it as much as we know we want it. We want it that much. Let's go.
10: There were few tougher than former Chicago Bears player and coach Michael Keller Ditka.
7: 1957, as a high school football player, went to the University of Pittsburgh, and my life has been a miracle since because of this game.
10: He played his college ball at the University of Pittsburgh as a tight end and punter, then signed with the Bears after they took him fifth overall in the 1961 NFL draft. He quickly showed that a tight end could be more than just a hard-nosed blocker, racking up more than 1,000 receiving yards and 12 touchdowns.
11: Iron Mike Francis home to record a 67-yard scoring strike.
10: That earned Ditka Rookie of the Year honors and the first of five straight trips to the Pro Bowl. He and the Bears were NFL champions in 1963. After trades to Philadelphia and then Dallas, he was on top again when he scored a touchdown in the Cowboys' 24-3 Super Bowl VI victory over the Dolphins. Ditka would enjoy continued success as a Cowboys assistant before taking over the reins for the Bears for 11 years. Ditka had a .631 winning percentage with Chicago and masterminded one of the NFL's greatest teams, the 1985 Super Bowl Shuffle Bears, who went 15-1 and steamrolled through the playoffs.
9: The players we had in 1985 are the greatest collection of guys I've ever been around.
10: His later stint as coach of New Orleans didn't go as well, marked by his decision to deal the team's entire 1999 draft for the right to choose Texas running back Ricky Williams. But at least Ditka, as always, had a sense of humor about the widely criticized trade, posing while wearing a tux, standing next to Williams in a bridal gown for the cover of ESPN the magazine. He was enshrined in the College Football Hall of Fame in 1986, and 2 years later became the first tight end to be inducted into the Pro Football Hall of Fame. He was named to the NFL's 75th anniversary team in 1994 and the 100th anniversary team in 2019. The man known as leader of Da Bears went on to make cameo appearances on TV shows and in the movies, own a popular Chicago restaurant, and he became a top NFL analyst for us here at ESPN.
12: I am living proof that an out-of-control coach can get out-of-control players under control if he wants to.
10: He was often imitated, but never replicated. He was truly one of a kind.
9: Thank you, thank you, thank you, and go Bears!
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0: 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Chris Burnett with you here on SportsCenter All Night. They say Game 7's unlike anything in sports. Well, how about a Game 5? Winner to the ALCS. We'll be treated to that on Saturday night as Cleveland staved off elimination in Game 4. Jose Ramirez homered and drove in three runs. And the Guardians beat the White Sox to get us to winner-take-all status. Teams met with the media on Friday, and it was Guardians manager Stephen Vogt wasting no time mentioning Ramirez's bat.
29: It's such a huge boost for him and for us, and obviously Jose's our guy, and we've talked all year. He's one swing of the bat away from doing this, and it's just really exciting to see him doing it from both sides of the plate in big-time moments with his legs, with his glove. He's a big time player, and he's been able to showcase that and help us win two games.
0: Big time players make big time plays, and Cleveland will be hoping for that from starting pitcher Gavin Williams. Williams also spent a few minutes with the media and shared this on closing out Game 4 on Thursday.
30: Yeah, the body feels good right now. Been in the training room all morning, just figuring it out. But it's just a normal day, really. I throw a pen on those days, and everybody knows it. So there's nothing different. Just being able to fill the mound and the game-like situation is even better at that point.
0: And then there's the other side. White Sox unable to close it out at home, but ask manager Will Venable, and he'll tell you this sounds about right.
31: And obviously, yeah, we would love to win Game 3 or 4. You know, there's been a couple times where Voter and I have just looked at each other and laughed because we've been kind of joking all year that this is just how it goes between these two clubs. And I think it's a special thing. You know, if you look at just the story of the battle that we've had with these guys throughout the season, coming down to that last weekend for the division, and then here we are with the Game 5 for a chance to go to the CS. I think it's just fitting two really good clubs that are both just very competitive, very talented, and, you know, the heart and soul of the club. The identity of the club really comes through, and I think it's been cool to watch that play out in competition throughout the year.
0: History in his favor so far, too. Road team has won the first four games in the best of five series for the first time since the 2015 ALDS, and they'll do what it takes to play more.
31: Obviously disappointed that we weren't able to win a game, but we have to win a game. And that's, I think, understood with this group, that we have to go out and do whatever we have to do. These guys have bounced back every single time that we've had tough stretches or a tough game. This is no different, and everything's on the line. I think we're excited. We've been in the environment there in Cleveland before, so we're excited to get there and go to work.
0: All right, first pitch set for later tonight at 8 Eastern time. MLB postseason is on ESPN Radio. 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Our Roxy Bernstein and Greg Olson will have the call. SportsCenter All Night, ESPN Radio, checking in on the ice. Rangers Capitals, Alex Ovechkin, 1,006 career goals. That includes the playoffs.

0: with at least 3 regulation wins in the first 4 games in 5 years. Ovi, 0 points, 2 shots on goal, and just 13 minutes and 57 seconds of ice time. Boone Jenner, that game-winning goal in the second period, his first career goal with the Capitals. Previous 13 seasons, he was with the Blue Jackets. Speaking of the Blue Jackets, they hosted the Penguins on Friday night. Penguins' consecutive losses after winning the first 2 games of the season. Sidney Crosby, 1,109 career assists, too shy of tying Ray Borg for the most by a player with a single franchise in NHL history. We go right by regulation in this one, past overtime, and we're in a shootout.
1: Ben Kindle has to score to keep it alive. So Dan Muse does not go with the future Hall of Famers. Ben Kindle. Jackets get a save. They win it. Kindle in on goal. Save made by Cam Talbot. This one is over.
0: 97.1 The Fan. A huge save from Talbot, and it preserves the win for the Blue Jackets. 3-2. Talbot, 20 saves, earns a win with his 9th NHL franchise, breaking a tie for the most by a goaltender in NHL history. He's the oldest goaltender in team history to earn a win with the franchise. The Blue Jackets, 22 shots in the second period, the most shots in a period by an NHL team this season. And the Penguins, they're winless in the last 3 games after winning the first 2 of the season. Kraken, Red Wings. Red Wings won 5 straight versus the Kraken. And the Red Wings have a 4.33 goals per game. And we pick it up in the third.
2: Billy Ottovainen tips it in near corner. And Myers oversteps the puck. Ryan Winterton takes hold of it. Now Gaudreau near side. Off the bar. Scores. Seattle goes back to back to back. It's a 4-2 Kraken lead.
0: 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Also had Ducks, Jets. Anaheim runs away with it and beats the Jets 5-1. Punching tickets to the finals? That and more when SportsCenter All Night continues. It's ESPN Radio.
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6: With SRN News, I'm Ron Taylor. Hurricane Isaias has made landfall in the western Florida panhandle. Fairhope, Alabama Mayor Sherry Sullivan says first responders are standing by in her state.
7: Rain is a big concern for us, and storm surge is a big concern because we have a lot of piers, a lot of homes along the bay. So we're continuing to monitor things.
6: The storm has weakened to a Category 1 as it moves inland. The region's dealing with widespread flooding, severe wind gusts, storm surge, and heavy rain. A foot of rain already falling in Florida in just 1 hour after the hurricane made landfall. Some 700,000 out without power in Florida and Alabama. President Trump touting a diesel deal with Russia. In a Truth Social post yesterday, the president said Russia will immediately supply over 300,000 tons of diesel fuel to the American and global marketplace after he concluded what he called a highly successful discussion with Russian President Vladimir Putin. This is SRN News.
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6: On Saturday, manager Stephen Vogt announced. And Angel Reese scored 22 points. Ryan Howard added 21. And the Atlanta Dream beat the New York Liberty 85-83 on Friday night on ESPN to advance to the WNBA Finals for the first time since 2013.
7: Beavish looking in. Stewart hands it off. Ionescu a deep three. Short rebound batted around. Stewart's putback is good. But that is it for the first time since 2013. The Atlanta Dream are headed to the WNBA Finals.
6: And again, that on ESPN. Chris Burnett with you here on SportsCenter all night. The fourth-seeded Dream completed the three-game sweep of the Liberty and haven't lost in the postseason this year. In fact, they've now won 10 straight dating to the regular season. Angel Reese, 22 points, 9 rebounds, 3 assists, added 2 blocks. It's her second straight 20-point playoff game. And game night's Q Myers thinks the Dream and Reese have become synonymous.
8: They were tough as nails. I mean, that's the thing about this Atlanta team that you can see, and it doesn't take you watching the whole game. They're not going to back down. Angel Reese, I know she's not everyone's cup of tea. I get that. Everyone's not an Angel Reese fan. But what she brings to the table, whether it's correct or incorrect, she brings some toughness. She brings some little arrogance, a little I don't give a blank about you, and this is what I'm going to do. And her teammates follow that. And you need that person on your team. You need that one where if they're on your team, you love them, but you hate them if they're on the opposite team. That is who she is. That's who she was at LSU when they won the championship, right? She was that agitator. People didn't like her antics, but you know what? She's a winner.
6: And she'll be rewarded with more games to play. Her teammate Ryan Howard, 21 points, 4 of 10 from 3. It's her second 20-point game this postseason. As for the Liberty, Jonquel Jones, 26 points, 14 rebounds, 6th career playoff, 25-point double-double. Brianna Stewart, 26 points, 6 assists, 13 of 13 from the stripe. And her first time in a playoff career getting swept in a multi-game series. Sabrina Ionescu after the game on falling short on expectations.
9: Yeah, I mean, it's not just go there, it's win. That's the standard that we've set as the players here, as an organization, is to compete every single year and try to bring championship here. And we fell short, and obviously the league is continuing to grow. The league is continuing to get better. It's not easy to get there, and I think we understand that, and every game is really important. And the way you position yourself and seating and all that, is important. Like, starting on the road is hard. I don't think we've done that in the semis before. So, you know, I think for us, the mission and goal is going to stay the same year in and year out. And obviously that's continuing to represent this organization and fight for New York's second championship.
6: And Liberty head coach Chris DeMarco spoke after the game as well on what's next for the squad.
2: I'm going to take some time and, really assess, as I do at the end of every season, not just myself, staff, players, everything, take a look at it. The great part about what I do is that you're constantly learning, and there's new things you learn every single day, every season, things you'll take away, things you'll get rid of, whatever that may be. But I'm really, really proud of our group. I'll say it again.
6: So the Liberty first time being swept in a multi-game series since the 2012 Eastern Conference semifinals against the Sun. And the Dream, they're now one step closer to a ring. Game one next Saturday, October 17th, 3:30 Eastern time. And how about the other semifinal?
3: 9 seconds. The Valkyries up 87-77. 3, 2, 1. And the Golden State Valkyries are off to the WNBA Finals in just their second season. 87-77 winners over Las Vegas in Game 3, and they sweep the defending champions in the semis.
6: The call from 95.7 The Game, and the Valkyries close the door on the Las Vegas Aces in their attempt to repeat, and that includes WNBA MVP Asia Wilson. Valkyries' first WNBA Finals appearance, the first expansion team to reach the WNBA Finals within their first two series. First series sweep in franchise history. As for Asia Wilson, 21 points, 10 rebounds, 29th career playoff double-double. That's the second most in WNBA history. 12 straight 20-point playoff games. That extends the longest streak in WNBA history. And her 20th career playoff game with 20 points and 10 rebounds. You guessed it, first player in WNBA history to reach that mark. The Aces failed to repeat as champions. They'd won three of the previous four WNBA championships and snap a three-game win streak when facing elimination. Their last loss came in the 2024 semifinals against the Liberty. SportsCenter All Night, ESPN Radio.
10: The Cowboys lose to the Buccaneers.
11: This is a complete disaster. You assume Dak Prescott can put points on the board, and it simply doesn't happen.
12: When a winless team comes into your home stadium, yeah, we're supposed to win that. It sucks, and right up there close to embarrassing.
6: And the reaction, the fallout really, continues following the Cowboys' loss at home to the winless Buccaneers on Thursday night. And opinions were flying on Friday. From Unsportsmanlike's Michelle Smallman.
13: You told them the product was going to be better. So, yeah, if you set the bar up here, Super Bowl greatest offense there is, and you can't even win a game at home versus a winless Tampa Bay Bucs team with a backup quarterback, you have told us that that's embarrassing. So don't be upset or surprised when people echo that sentiment based on the expectations that you set.
6: To Stephen A. Smith on First Take.
14: You can't make it up. You can't make it up. You just can't. How about them Cowboys? Christmas always comes early with these dudes. They never let me down.
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15: Now, I'm not saying every time you have to light a fire and get into them, yeah, but when it's consistently happening over and over again and guys are being individuals and they are not doing what should be preached to them and coached to them on a weekly basis,
16: sure,
15: it's time for you to deliver that message in a different manner. And you can't always be nice, nice, and buddy-buddy about it. It's okay to be real and raw. And if you're a teammate of these players as well, too, it's okay to call guys out. I don't care if you're a first-year player, second-year player, third-year player, or a 10-year player. I don't give a damn if you're a starter or you're a bench warmer. You should want your teammate to hold you accountable for what you're not doing on a consistent basis on that football field. That's the difference in really great teams and teams that are mediocre and teams that are at the bottom. The really great teams, Freddie Coleman, mm-hmm, you don't need a coach to come police and tell you what you're doing wrong and what you need to do as a player.
16: That's
15: your
16: true.
15: Teammates hold you accountable. But it's none of that going on right now in that locker room for the Dallas Cowboys, and it's very shameful.
6: It's about to be a long 10 days for the Cowboys. Be some tough meetings and some tough conversations. Dallas travels to face the Packers on Sunday, October 18th. The news dump continued on Friday. Baltimore Ravens quarterback Lamar Jackson has been officially ruled out of Sunday night's game at the Atlanta Falcons with a left ankle injury. Jackson will miss his first game of the season after not practicing all week. The Ravens will start backup quarterback Tyler Huntley. Mentor on ways the offense changes with Huntley under center.
16: I mean, they're obviously different players, and Lamar is, like I've said before, like he's one of one. But it's also like the Ravens offense and what we do build around the playmakers that we have, the O-line that we have, the running game that we have, the weapons that we have. And so, you know, Snoop's done a great job this week, and we've operated at a high level, and I expect him to play really well.
6: That would be the norm for Huntley. He was 2-0 as a fill-in starter last season, and here he is on getting the full week to prep with the ones.
17: Always, you know, it's just like riding a bike, you know. You just ride a bike one day, you know, you're not going to feel too comfortable if you come back Wednesday and try to drive. But, you know, you do it every day, you feel more comfortable every time you get out there.
18: So the training wheels are off?
17: Yeah, you definitely.
6: So the Ravens and the Dirty Birds meet in Atlanta for Sunday night football, kickoff 8 p.m. Eastern time. And just down the road in the nation's capital, the Washington Commanders announced on Friday that QB1 Jaden Daniels will start Sunday. He'll be without one of his top receivers. And head coach Dan Quinn shared this on what getting his QB back in the lineup means.
19: Command at the line. That's one for sure. The playmaking ability, the third and fourth downs, using his legs, all of those are part of what makes him like special in that way. But I love the accuracy that he throws with, and a good job, obviously, like taking care of the ball. That's going to be premium in this game.
6: ESPN Analytics giving the Commanders just a 6% chance to win the division as of today. A dub in this one sure would help. And we got a battle brewing in the Northwest this weekend. The 4-0 49ers visit the 12th man, Lumen Field, and the 3-1 Seattle Seahawks in a high-stakes NFC West showdown. Seeking their fifth 5-0 start in the Super Bowl era, that since 1967, the 49ers under Kyle Shanahan. And here he is on what stands out about the Seahawks defense.
20: How sound they are, yet still aggressive, if that makes sense. I mean, when they're aggressive, they're very rarely irresponsible and still tough to get big plays on them. I think they've been number one in the league 2 years in a row in that, whether it's run or pass game. So they make you work for everything down the field, and then they got a lot of good players out there. When you have to take that many plays to go on a scoring drive, they got a lot of guys that can create some stuff, make some bad stuff happen.
6: Cannot wait for this one. Niners, Seahawks kickoff is Sunday at 4:25 Eastern. Tune in for football Sunday action as the New England Patriots host the Las Vegas Raiders. Coverage begins at 12 p.m. Eastern on ESPN Radio and the ESPN app. Football Sunday on ESPN Radio is presented by Gusto. SportsCenter All Night, ESPN Radio, Georgia, Alabama. You get the schedule, and you circle this one first. These two have played 76 times. Both teams enter 5-0 or better for just the second time ever in the series, first since 1942. And this one will have some other factors to it as well, including rain, potentially a lot of it. ESPN college football analyst Tim Tebow says that kind of weather might play into one team's favor.
21: Fall security is at a paramount. Yeah. It's always important. It's even more important when the weather is bad. And you look at these quarterbacks, Keelan Russell, who's been playing off of the charts, but Gunnar Stockton has so much more experience. He's played in games like this. He has so much experience of understanding when to force the ball, when to not. And we also have to take into account this Georgia running offense, third best in the country. Their run-stopping defense, second best in the country. I think when you look at which team gets an edge in bad weather, I think it has to be Georgia.
6: It's the Dogs. It's the Tide. 7:30 Eastern, Saturday night on ABC.
22: You get in these types of games, the clock is sped up, the windows are a little bit tighter. Certainly there's a lot at stake.
23: This is always a unique game because you can take record stats and all those things and throw them out the window.
24: They'll have to lean on that defense to be able to keep up with Texas and their defensive offense as well.
6: We brought you the latest on Georgia-Bama, another highly anticipated showdown Saturday is the latest installment of the Red River rivalry at the Texas State Fair in Dallas. Number one Texas trying to win three straight in this series for the first time since the late 90s. The Sooners, they're 0-4-1 in the series when Texas is the AP number one team. Tim Tebow again with a great look at the keys to this game on SportsCenter.
21: The offensive line has been the one question mark for Texas this year. So get it out of your hands. And I think it's also huge that Hollywood Smothers is back. One of the best running backs in the country. Get it out of your hands. Get it to him early. Then when the game starts to develop, now you can take your shots to Ryan Wingo and the Cam Colemans. But the biggest question mark, can this offensive line truly protect him? And one of the things that I've loved so far about Arch, he has been at his best when his best was needed. But if Texas performs to the best of their ability, he won't have to perform that way in the fourth quarter.
25: Yeah.
21: But the biggest question mark for me is John Mateer, right? We've seen him have really high highs, and we've seen him have some pretty low lows. But in the fourth quarter so far this year, he's 137th in QBR. 137th. There's no way if this game is close that you have a shot if he's playing that way. But we've also seen him perform extremely well under bright lights going back to early last year. Now, if he can change that, this Oklahoma team, I think they have the recipe to pull off an incredible upset. You play great defense. You don't turn the football. And then if John Mateer could step up, now that's something.
6: We've seen it time and time again. The records, throw them out. Stats. Don't matter. This rivalry is as good as it gets. Kickoff set for 3:30 Eastern later today on ABC. Sean McDonough, Greg McElroy, and Katie George on the call. And we got a battle in the Big Ten. Number 21 UCLA travels to hostile Autzen Stadium to face number 13 Oregon. 4-0 UCLA, one of six teams to have already exceeded its win total from last season. And Oregon QB Dante Moore returned to practice this week following that scary collision against USC. But it sounds like it'll be quarterback Dylan Raiola with the ones, head coach Dan Lanning on what he expects.
0: We don't need anything special from Dylan other than doing what he's been doing. But he can play quarterback at a high level. You know, I think he showed his accuracy in this last game. You know, his decision making, you know, I think that's shown up for him. It's shown up for him in practice. So, again, I would just ask him to keep doing the same things he's been doing in practice.
6: As for Raiola and Moore, Raiola with word on his recent conversations with his teammate.
1: We didn't really talk about the game because in that situation, football is not as important as to me. And in that situation, like, that's a relationship that I hopefully have for a long time. And as my friend and as my buddy, he's back upright. He's back in the building doing what he loves. So I think that's where we can celebrate that. Dante's been saying it all week is, you know, we got to keep pushing and we got to keep growing and find ways to get people open and just following his lead and doing that.
6: Bruins Ducks kick is later today, 3:30 Eastern time. And tune in for all the action in this one. With USC heading to Penn State, coverage begins at 7 p.m. Eastern on ESPN Radio and the ESPN app. A late one wrapping up in Provo. We'll head there next. Sports Center All Night continues. 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
4: 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Confidence is soaring in New England following a huge road win in Buffalo. Now the Patriots face another tough test as Kirk Cousins and the 3-1 Las Vegas Raiders come to town. 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
3: 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He's a huge part of the offense. 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
6: Iowa won big tonight in the Pacific Northwest, and the 56-yard touchdown run in the first quarter set the tone. Gary Dolphin from Learfield has the call.
35: Shotgun snap, draw handoff, straight ahead, and Moulton breaks free. Out of the pocket, can he get the corner turn? Yes, 40, 35, 30, 25, 20, cuts back middle of the field, 15, 10, 5, touchdown! Touchdown, Iowa! No flags! Kamari Moulton at his very best.
2: Number four.
6: The Kraken scored three goals in less than 4 minutes in the second period of their win over the Red Wings. 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
11: Billy Alvarainen tips it in near corner. And Myers oversteps the puck. Ryan Wickerton takes hold of it. Now Gaudreau near side. Off the bar! Scores! Seattle goes back to back to back. It's a 4-2 Kraken lead.
2: Three.
6: Louisville beat Florida State tonight 44-20, and Isaac Brown's 68-yard touchdown run iced the game. Paul Fields from Learfield.
12: Dean Holtz has two receivers to the left. Skinner motions over to the left as well. Hand off to Brown. Works through a hole. Brown to the 40. Brown to the 50. He's going to go again. There is nobody anywhere close. A 68-yard touchdown after a 97-yarder earlier.
2: Number two.
6: For the first time since 2013, the Atlanta Dream are headed to the WNBA Finals. Here's the call on ESPN2.
9: Thiebisch looking in. Stewart hands it off. Ionescu a deep three. Short. Rebound batted around. Stewart's putback is good. But that is it. For the first time since 2013, the Atlanta Dream are headed to the WNBA Finals.
2: Number one.
6: The Valkyries joined the Dream in the WNBA Finals in only their second year of existence. Here's the final call on 95.7 The Game.
13: 9 seconds. The Valkyries up 87-77. 3, 2, 1. And the Golden State Valkyries are off to the WNBA Finals in just their second season. 87-77 winners over Las Vegas in Game 3, and they sweep the defending champions in the semi.
6: And how about the Valkyries' first WNBA Finals appearance, first expansion team to reach the finals within its first two seasons. and their first series sweep in franchise history. SportsCenter All Night, ESPN Radio. The late one in Provo wrapped up moments ago. Iowa State visiting number 8 BYU. BYU joins reigning national champion Indiana and runner-up Miami as the only FBS programs to start 4-0 in each of the last three seasons. A win Friday would give the Cougars their third straight 5-0 start, and things went the right direction early to get it done in the second quarter.
0: Can that Cyclone defense rise up again? Second and goal from the 5-yard line. Bachmeyer all alone in the backfield. They spread everybody out. Bachmeyer looks to throw. He fires left, and it is caught for a touchdown. It almost hit Keon Washington in the back, but then it was caught by Casper for the touchdown, and BYU adds to the lead.
6: BYU Sports Network. The Cougars entered the locker room at halftime leading 14-3. Bear Bachmeyer nearly perfect the first 30 minutes, and then later.
0: Third down and 6 from the 25 out of the shotgun. Bachmeyer, here comes the rush. Bachmeyer has time, throws downfield, and he has a man. And this is Glasgow. He'll take it all the way for a touchdown, 75 yards.
6: And the Cougars put a 10 spot on the board in the second half and win this one comfortably, 24-10. Bear Bachmeyer finished 22-30, 329 yards, and 2 touchdowns. Jalen Rayner for Iowa State, 16-29, 98 yards, and a touchdown. And Aiden Flora, 17 carries, 86 yards, no touchdowns. Other final scores from Friday night's action. Wyoming defeated San Jose State in overtime 16-13. Utah State defeated Washington State 17-16. We've also got Florida hosting South Carolina later today. Coverage begins at 12 p.m. Eastern on ESPN Radio and the ESPN app. And we are punching tickets to the WNBA Finals. We've got more from the Dream and the Valkyries. When we come back, SportsCenter All Night will continue. It's ESPN Radio.
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2: Breaking news this hour from Town Hall. I'm Ron Taylor. Now that Isaias has made landfall, state officials are moving quickly to get the restoration process going. Speaking after the hurricane arrived in Destin late last night, Governor DeSantis says FDOT and rescue crews will start work several hours before sunrise to clear roads and debris, as well as help survivors.
3: The power crews are ready. Our cut and toss are ready for the transportation. Our search and rescue are ready, and they will execute. So just make sure you stay safe.
2: The governor says flash flooding will be an issue in areas well east of where the hurricane made landfall. He says wind shear helped trim the intensity of ECS, although storm surge reached more than 5 feet in Panama City and wind gusted over 100 miles per hour in Pensacola. ICE says the man shot by one of its agents in New York City had a criminal record and was in the country illegally. Speaking to reporters yesterday, Department of Homeland Security Secretary Mark Wayne Mullen said agents were unaware there was a 5-year-old inside the Oscar Belgier's car when they fired on him.
4: But do you know who was? Oscar. Oscar knew he had a child in his car. Oscar chose to accelerate at a high rate of speed and ram two different vehicles as he was, as appears to be going towards officers.
2: Mullen also criticized the policies of New York and other sanctuary cities for releasing illegal immigrants back onto the streets. Following the shooting, Governor Kathy Hochul wants the Trump administration to end all ICE operations in New York. The president is touting a diesel deal with Russia. In a Truth Social post yesterday, the president said Russia will immediately supply over 300,000 tons of diesel fuel to the American and global marketplace after he concluded what he called a highly successful discussion with Russian President Vladimir Putin. Mr. Trump says this is a great announcement for diesel prices for Americans, especially farmers and truckers. More news at townhall.com.
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2: Big tech companies in Silicon Valley may be looking for workers after the suspension of a long-standing immigration policy.
5: Vice President J.D. Vance says foreign workers at tech firms will no longer be able to apply for permanent resident status in the U.S. through an employer-based program.
6: If you are working as an H-1B visa in the United States of America, you're earning $20,000 less than an American citizen.
5: The H-1B visa program has been the thing that tech companies have used to attract talent from outside the U.S.
6: You make a ton of money by undercutting the wages of American workers.
5: Silicon Valley's reliance on foreign workers has long been a sticking point in the debate over federal immigration policies. I'm Jason Campadonia.
2: The famous Radio City Rockettes are gearing up for their 101st season of the Christmas Spectacular. Officials say the Rockettes are practicing 6 hours a day, 6 days a week, for 6 weeks leading up to the season. 230 shows lined up, opening November 4th. More news at townhall.com. California's $15 billion unclaimed property program is facing a federal lawsuit alleging state officials and two private contractors improperly seized and sold investors' assets.
7: The lawsuit alleges state officials altered the addresses of some overseas investors to fake a connection to California, allowing the state to claim assets it otherwise had no business doing. In one case, an investor from Brazil says officials changed his home address to a fake California one and sold more than $700,000 of his Google retirement stocks. Bob Agner reporting.
2: Multiple people are dead after a shooting at a home in Erie, Pennsylvania. Police say officers responding to reports of shots fired late last night after a standoff. The suspected shooter, believed to have died from a self-inflicted gunshot wound. More people were found dead inside the house. Police haven't confirmed the total number of deaths, but say there is no ongoing threat to the public. You'll find more on these stories at townhall.com. I'm Ron Taylor reporting.
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10: Good morning. 35 degrees under clear skies. We have a forecast of sunny weather today. Should be a nice day, a fall day, with high temperatures near 57 degrees. We'll check the weather in full detail as part of this look at state and local news on WDEV. It's the Morning News Service, Saturday edition, here on the stations of Radio Vermont. And good morning. It is 7 minutes past 6 a.m. With a election day just 25 days away, education spending has become the central flashpoint between Republican incumbent Governor Phil Scott and his Democratic challenger, economist Amanda Janu. Vermont currently spends $2.5 billion annually to educate 73,000 students. Governor Scott asserts that the current funding system is fundamentally broken, placing a crushing, outdated burden on local property taxpayers while creating sharp inequities across school districts. In the meantime, Amanda Janu counters that the state's affordability crisis stems from a failure of current leadership, arguing that the system needs structural reinvestment rather than cuts. The race is tightening, and national political action committees are now closing, monitoring Vermont as a potential competitive battleground. In the news today, this traffic advisory, Greenbush Road between Ferry Road and Thompson Point in the town of Charlotte, has both lanes obstructed in the area because of a structure fire. There's a fire there, and it has taken place since about 5 this morning. So another couple of hours, they expect that area to be tied up. We don't have any further details other than there is a structure fire in Charlotte. It sounds like a house fire. And Greenbush Road between Ferry Road and Thompson Point in Charlotte has both lanes obstructed at this time as firefighters attend to the scene. Also on the police blotter today, it was yesterday at about just before 8 p.m., Vermont State Police responded to a report of an armed robbery at the Irving gas station located at Vermont Route 78 in Highgate. Troopers learned that a male had entered the store with a firearm and demanded money from the cash register. When troopers responded to the scene, they located an individual that matched the description of the person that fled the store. After further investigation, it was determined that 35-year-old Joshua Reynolds of Highgate had committed the crimes of assault and robbery, as well as reckless endangerment. He was taken into custody, transported to the Vermont State Police Barracks in St. Albans, and he is currently held without bail at the Northwest Correctional Facility. We'll keep you posted on the important stories of the day. We do have a speeding incident, and this is this morning early at just after midnight on the troopers on routine patrol observed a vehicle operating above the posted speed limit on mile marker 118 on I-91 in Barnet. The speed of the vehicle was determined and verified by radar at 116 miles per hour on I-91. A traffic stop was initiated. The operator identified as 23-year-old Nadim Jahir of Leesburg, Virginia. Nadim Jahir taken into custody, and he was released on a citation. He has a violation of speeding, and by the way, the fine for that is $751. A major constitutional debate is sweeping Vermont as voters begin receiving their early mail-in ballots. Proposal 3, a referred amendment on the November 3rd ballot, seeks to permanently enshrine collective bargaining and union rights directly into the Vermont State Constitution. Labor advocacy groups, including the Vermont NEA, are aggressively urging a yes vote, stating that it secures workers' foundational rights for future generations. On the other side, opposition groups are launching a statewide tour. The Right for Vermont Foundation begins hosting public information sessions starting in communities Middlebury and Montpelier. Opponents are warning that constitutional alterations are incredibly difficult to reverse and could permanently tie the hands of future state legislatures. The race for Vermont's lieutenant governor is intensifying. Following this week's televised debates, Democrat Molly Gray and Republican-backed independent John Rogers are mapping out vastly different visions for an office that lacks formal day-to-day statutory duties. Molly Gray, who carries the endorsement of the Vermont NEA, says she will use the office as a bully pulpit to advance universal primary care, reduce property taxes, and champion affordable housing initiative. John Rogers is framing his candidacy around extensive constituent service and hands-on legislative experience, arguing the office should serve as a direct bridge connecting everyday Vermonters to state department heads to solve immediate local issues. We'll check the weather right after this message.
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10: The weather forecast today does call for sunny skies with afternoon highs near 57 degrees and north winds around 6 miles per hour becoming calm. Tonight, increasing clouds with low temperatures around 35 degrees and calm wind becoming southeast around 5 miles per hour after midnight. Sunday, tomorrow, increasing clouds with highs near 66 degrees and southeast winds 5 to 8 miles per hour, becoming south in the afternoon. Sunday night, an 80% likelihood of showers with lows around 48 degrees and southeast winds around 6 miles per hour, becoming calm in the evening. Monday, which is Indigenous Peoples Day in Vermont, Columbus Day nationally, a mostly cloudy Monday holiday, a 40% chance of showers before 11 a.m., and high temperatures near 68 degrees with calm wind. Right now, at 15 minutes past 6 a.m., skies are clear here in central Vermont, and the present temperature is 35 degrees.
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10: News continues on locally owned and operated WDEV. The race for Vermont's lone seat in the U.S. House of Representatives took center stage during a lively debate hosted by Vermont Public. Incumbent Democratic Representative Becca Ballant defended her legislative record in Washington against two vocal challengers, Republican Gerald Malloy and Independent Adam Ortiz, pushed back hard on federal spending, economic policy, and border security. Representative Ballant leaned on her track record of constituent advocacy and federal funding delivery for Vermont infrastructure, while her opponents argued that rising inflation and cost of living increases necessitate a sharp change in representation. Early voting is open through November 2nd via mail or, of course, at your local town clerk's office. An urgent notice for thousands of Vermont families: your federal summer EBT grocery benefits will expire permanently at midnight tonight. The federally funded program provides electronic food aid to qualifying families, including households whose children receive free or reduced price school lunches. According to the Vermont Agency of Education, any unused funds left on these cards after today will be legally forfeited back to the program. Advocacy group Hunger Free Vermont is urging families to hit local grocery stores or participating farmers markets this morning. Food costs throughout the Northeast have climbed nearly 3% over the last year, making, of course, every dollar count for local families. The Vermont State Police have identified the individual and the officer involved in Thursday's shooting incident at a road hazard scene in Williston. Authorities confirmed that 52-year-old Michael McGovern of St. George was shot in the hip during an altercation. He was treated at the University of Vermont Medical Center and has since been released from the hospital. The state police have identified the officer who fired the weapon as Williston Police Officer Ethan Favreau. Per standard protocol, Officer Favreau has been placed on administrative leave while the state's major crime unit conducts an independent review of the use of force in that incident. Activists are concluding a week-long series of targeted protests aimed at drawing public attention to the presence of Immigration and Customs Enforcement, or ICE, here in Vermont. Earlier this week, demonstrators successfully blocked the main entrances to two Department of Homeland Security facilities in Williston. In a creative display of civil disobedience, protesters assembled temporary community gardens directly in front of the building doorways to stall operations. Organizers state the actions are designed to protest federal immigration enforcement policies and demand transparency regarding how federal agencies coordinate with local Vermont municipal law enforcement. And a major cross-state criminal investigation has led to an arrest in Washington County. Vermont State Police have arrested 22-year-old Ryan Hannafin in the town of Warren. Ryan Hannafin was wanted by Massachusetts authorities in connection with the homicide of his 49-year-old mother, Andrea Hannafin, who was discovered dead in her Reading, Massachusetts home earlier this week. Local police tracked the suspect to Vermont after receiving a tip regarding his vehicle. Ryan Hannafin is currently being held at a Vermont correctional facility on fugitive from justice charges, pending his formal extradition back to Massachusetts to face trial. And the Vermont Department of Environmental Conservation is officially opening a public comment window today for an extensive new ecological initiative. The draft Tactical Basin Plan targets Basin 14, which covers the Ompompanoosuc. I can say the Stevens, Wells, and Waits Rivers, but I for some reason cannot pronounce the Ompompanoosuc Rivers. Developed alongside regional planners, local conservation districts, and scientists, the comprehensive plan outlines 40 specific strategies designed to restore and protect critical rivers, lakes, and wetlands spanning from Hartford to Barnett. The Vermont DEC will host a series of hybrid online and in-person public meetings over the next month, and Vermonters will have until November 11th to submit their formal feedback. And they're probably going to say, have that guy pronounce Ompompanoosuc better than he apparently is doing. We'll be back with more news in a moment.
14: 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Progressive left career politicians, including my opponent, have caused Vermont's affordability and exodus crisis. 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I'm Gerald Malloy, and I'm stepping up for our brave little state. 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
10: It's the morning news service on WDEV-FM and AM. As cold and flu season begins in Vermont, health officials are reporting an uptick in COVID-19 cases, that according to Health Commissioner Dr. Rick Hildebrandt. While flu cases remain low at this time, Dr. Hildebrandt noted that emergency room visits for COVID-19 and severe flu cases are becoming more common. He emphasized the importance of getting vaccinated, stating, "Now is the time to consider getting the flu shot to protect yourself." Vermont currently has no vaccine shortages, with both flu and COVID-19 vaccines available at pharmacies and healthcare facilities. The new mRNA flu shot is available for those over 50. Now, that's expected to offer better protection against circulating strains at this time for the older people who get it. For mild symptoms, people are advised to use at-home tests for flu and COVID-19, but also should consult a doctor if symptoms were to worsen. Those who test positive for COVID-19 should isolate and wear masks around others, with a general recommendation to quarantine for 5 days. The school board for the two-town district in Montpelier is considering using a budget surplus to advance a long-awaited window replacement project

0: $1.4 million deficit. Chief Financial Officer Michael Concessi estimates the district will have an operating surplus of about $150,000 after the audit. The board is considering two funding options for the window project. One would allow a steady 1% contribution of around $360,000 annually to continue gradual replacements, while the alternative proposes an additional $900,000 from the surplus, expediting the project's completion by the summer of 2028. Superintendent Libby Bonesteel highlighted the urgency of this option to secure favorable pricing and contractor availability. Board members plan to vote on the proposed funding at their upcoming meeting, with work expected to commence after the school year ends in mid-June 2026. That, of course, pending approval. And in Barrie, the public art project titled Voices from a Vermont Sacrifice Zone will launch a community cookout tomorrow from 2 to 5 p.m. at City Hall Park. Organizer Shauna Trader invites housed and unhoused residents to come together, stating, "It's people over politics for me." The event will take place rain or shine, with canopies provided. Additionally, Montpelier's annual Enchanted Forest event, that's set for October 16th and 17th, with most tickets already sold out. Organizers are offering volunteer opportunities in exchange for free tickets. Volunteers can help keep candles lit along the trail or assist with parking and will be provided with soup and cider. In the meantime, Capstone Community Action received a $5,000 grant from a trust associated with the estate of Louis Broussa, designated to assist Barrie residents this year without age restrictions due to rising fuel prices. The City Council is considering doubling this funding. And lastly, the band Pluto Rising will celebrate its debut album launch at Hugo's Bar and Grill on October 16th. That event will feature dinner, drinks, and a live performance followed by a DJ dance party. Guests are encouraged to wear cosmic-themed attire. I'm going to have to check my closet to see if I have any cosmic-themed attire. Or maybe there'll be some on the Trading Post. Yeah, we'll have the Trading Post up and coming right here on WDEV FM and AM at 6:40 this morning or thereabouts. Your buy, sell, and trade forum. As a prelude, that'll be our mailbag forum. That'll be as a prelude to the bonus edition party line Trading Post, in which we have the telephone lines open, and that's always a blast. And that'll be through the entire 8 o'clock hour later this morning here on the Friendly Pioneer, WDEV, FM, and AM. 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
1: With SRN News, I'm Ron Taylor. Over a half a million homes and businesses are without power across Florida and Alabama this morning as Hurricane Isis roared onto the coast. The hurricane made landfall in the western Florida panhandle early Friday night and has since weakened to a Category 1 as it moves inland. The region dealing with heavy rain as Isis moves across the south, as well as widespread flooding and wind gusts over 90 miles per hour. In Georgia, Governor Kemp has declared a state of emergency and has authorized the activation of up to 500 National Guard troops if needed. ICE has started a 45-day enforcement surge in California. The operation is reportedly called Operation Safe California, and it's already begun in San Diego. ICE and the Department of Homeland Security, which reported record numbers of arrests this summer, have not confirmed the ongoing threat to the public. The football world is mourning the loss of Mike Ditka, who died yesterday at 86. This is SRN News.
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3: I'm Major General Greg Knight, former Vermont Adjutant General for the stations of Radio Vermont. You're about to hear the 13th in our series about the Vermont Army National Guard, 1st Battalion, 172nd Armored Deployment to Iraq from June 2005 to June 2006, known as Task Force Sabre. Reintegration. We arrived at Camp Shelby after the long flight from Southwest Asia, through Bangor, Maine, to Gulfport, Mississippi, and onto buses for the ride to the training base. Our original timeline for out-processing at Camp Shelby was 4 days, which was extended to a week without explanation. I suppose we were good for the economy in Hattiesburg, Mississippi. The transition felt weird. Less than 24 hours before, we had left the combat zone. Insurgents, danger and tragedy, filthy and stinking of feces and burn pit smoke, and came back to green grass, clean sheets, and hot showers. We went off post in vans, had dinner at Chili's, and drank beer. We ordered pizza delivery and lounged around waiting for our turn to out-process at the Camp Shelby Admin Center. Hurry up and wait. Classic Army. While at Camp Shelby, our state psychiatrist, Colonel Coffin, was on post. He loved soldiers and taking care of them. I remember sitting in a group debrief with most of my Tactical Operations Center team, receiving information from Doc Coffin on PTSD, anxiety, and other post-deployment issues. When Colonel Coffin asked us to share experiences, no one said anything. Nothing. It was still too fresh and raw. Doc Coffin, who I believe understood the gravity of our experience, gave us advice on what to look for. He said whatever was going to manifest would show up in 5 or 6 months. In my case, he was right on. We spent our time at Camp Shelby and in Hattiesburg going to the gym, visiting bars, restaurants, Walmart, sleeping and getting used to the idea of being back in America. No IEDs, small arms fire, ambushes, mortars or rockets. It was quite warm, and I remember cleaning my face with a baby wipe. Even after nearly a week in the U.S. with running water and showers, the baby wipe was brown with the dust of Ramadi. If you were to blow your nose, what came out was brown. Ramadi wasn't just in our heads, it was in our bodies, literally oozing out of us. For some, retaining the dirt of Ramadi and the sediment from burn pit toxins would cost them their lives. We finally boarded the Global Airways charter jet that would carry us home. After taking off, the initial chatter in the plane faded, and most of us were wrapped in our own thoughts. A lot of us took a nap, despite the excitement of soon being reunited with loved ones. I remember the flight attendants treating us wonderfully, with a great deal of understanding, appreciation, and kindness. They were amazing. As the aircraft approached landing at Burlington International Airport, it seemed like everyone on the plane held their breath. As the wheels touched down, we all let out a great cheer, pumping our fists and high-fiving. Even now, it's hard to describe the feeling of having your loved ones waiting for you on the ramp. I hugged my wife and kids, but my youngest, who was about 2 years old when I left 18 months before, was skeptical. He didn't really know me. I just said to my wife, "Let's go home." Most of us took leave before returning to civilian life. We went to the beach in Maine for a week. I drank a lot of beer, got to know my family again. I did not, however, talk about Ramadi. To this day, most of us don't. Being home, as comforting as it was, felt odd. Everything was just so normal. I'd see neighbors and friends who would say, "Hey, Greg, welcome home. How was it?" as if I'd just come back from a cruise or visiting Myrtle Beach. It seemed no one really understood I'd just returned from a combat zone. Wasn't their fault. They didn't know. The most awkward question was, and remains, did you kill anyone? At first, I didn't know how to answer or even engage the question. To say that wasn't really my job would have been misleading. After being asked a few times, my response became simply, I hope so. Next month's episode is called Aftermath. This is Major General Greg Knight for the stations of Radio Vermont.
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5: Good morning. The time is 6:36, and it is time right now for Vermont's pioneer voice, the Old Squire, with original thoughts on life and the living of it here in the Green Mountain State. Today, we get philosophical. The Old Squire's thoughts are on inconsistencies.
6: Well, my neighbor says in times like these, we live on inconsistencies. And when you think upon the way most folks observe a holiday, there's reason likely for the thought. We're losing things that we've been taught, and all unthinking fail to see what kind of day 'twas meant to be. The July Independence Day, in honor of the independent way our forebears thought we ought to live, and which we treasure, if you give much credence to the copybooks, is most observed on streams and brooks, on beaches, picnics, rides, and play, quite inconsistent to the day. When Flag Day comes along in June, we play the now familiar tune of I Forgot, for goodness me, we are so busy now, you see. And all day long the pole stands bare because we put no emblem there. So busy with our search for pelf, we leave Old Glory on the shelf. Memorial Day is when we're bound to have the garden in the ground. Of May Day there is little made, and Columbus Day has no parade. V-Day and D-Day, it appears, are losing meaning through the years. For changing times and what's ahead are what we're thinking of instead. With everyone, or just about, the concept is not carried out, and soon the day will fade away while we just take a holiday, unconscious of our disrespect. For some, it's hard to recollect the reason for the special day. So many years have passed this way. I guess folks work so hard today, they welcome any holiday as just time off, nor feel the need to cultivate tradition seed. And so perhaps my neighbor's right in thinking that we likely might do just as well to change the name to somewhat closer fit the game. Soon now we come to Labor Day. Most strange of all is what I say. By the way this holiday was named, we almost leave the day defamed. This day when nothing's ever done. This day when no objective's won. This Labor Day, which comes each fall, is when nobody works at all.
5: Got a point there, Mr. Squire. Yep, the old squire's thoughts on inconsistencies today. The old squire here on WDEV, FM, and AM. And another inconsistency, which he could not have anticipated at that time, is that it is no longer Columbus Day officially in Vermont. It is Indigenous Peoples Day, and that's up and coming Monday, our Monday holiday. Federally, it is still Columbus Day, and certainly at the Sons of Italy Hall that I used to attend, not that I'm Italian, I'm not, but boy, did they ever have a good spread there and an open bar. At the, as you might imagine, the Italian-American Club in my old neighborhood in the Bronx, it'll be Columbus Day ad infinitum. We are WDEV, FM, and AM. It is 6:40 right now, and what is happening right now? Someone opened the barn door. Yep, it is time. So, boss. It is. Yeah, boss, take it easy. It is time right now for the Trading Post, our buy, sell, swap, and trade forum, which at this time, at the 6:40 time in the mornings on Saturday, is the mailbag edition, which means you can either send it to us by postal mail, Trading Post, WDEV, Box 559, Stowe Street, Waterbury, Vermont, 05676. Put a stamp on it, you still put a stamp on a postcard, but it's slightly less on a postcard. But a lot of people using this newfangled email thing. I guess it's pretty old-fangled by now. But in my non-technical world, it's still kind of newfangled. The email, which is tradingpost@radiovermont.com, and we got a bunch of those right now. So let us see what we have to buy, sell, trade, or swap. And this, of course, as a prelude, our mailbag trading post here, as a prelude to what we call the bonus edition party line trading post, which will be the entire 8 o'clock hour, and that's when you can phone in and let us know what you have to, what you'd like to buy, sell, trade, or swap. And you can, you can use both barrels of the weapon, because you can send us, and we'll read it at 6:40, and you can call us in the 8 o'clock hour. So, you know, you can get the double bang for your buck, as it were. Okay, let us kick things off. We are selling, and this is Diana Gray in Barrie. So Diana in Barrie has four General Grabber ATX truck tires with wheels. The size is LT26570R17. $300 for these four tires. They came off a 2023 Ford Ranger. And you can reach Diana at 802-479-0235. And she says call anytime. 802-479-0235. Again, Diana Gray in Barrie has four General Grabber ATX truck tires with wheels, LT26570 17-inch rim. $300, and these came off a 23 Ford Ranger. Diana at 802-479-0235. Okay, we are selling. Oh, we got a bunch of things here, and this is from Jesse Mitchell in Bristol. Selling a Yamaha golf cart. It is a gas cart. It's solid. It runs great with brand new agriculture tires and wheels. Goes down our long driveway to the mailbox all winter. Never any accidents. In solid, great running condition. The golf cart, $2,000. It's a moving sale, so they've got a stainless steel drawer microwave oven from a high-end Stowe kitchen remodel. It's new. It was over $1,000, low mileage. The bargain price today, $100. She says this would be great for a church, nonprofit, or a fraternal organization that feeds neighbors. So this is a the microwave. It is a stainless steel drawer microwave oven, and it had come out of a high-end Stowe kitchen remodel. It was new. priced at $1,000 and has not been used much. Low mileage, she says. But bargain price today, $100. So you get this super microwave priced at only one-tenth of what it costs new. And they say this would be great for a church nonprofit or a fraternal organization, for the feed the needy type things. If you need a bigger and special multifaceted microwave, this is the one. $100 is a bargain, and so that'll go quickly. Also, we've got original 50s Art Deco kitchen table. This is the real retro 50s antique table, not a copy, and it is $100. So this is all part of a moving sale that is taking place in Bristol. Jesse Mitchell, and the number is 802-324-6673. 802-324-6673. Again, we got three items here. A Yamaha golf cart, a gas model. It's real solid, runs great, has brand new agriculture tires and wheels. It says it goes down our long driveway to the mailbox all winter, and so it runs in any weather. Never had any accidents. It's in solid, great running condition. It's a super golf cart at $2,000. As part of their moving sale, they've got this stainless steel drawer microwave oven. It came out of a high-end Stowe kitchen remodel. Knew it would cost $1,000. Hasn't been used much. Bargain priced today for $100. It would be great for a church, nonprofit, or a fraternal organization that prepares food for lots of people, and they'd like to get it into good hands. Also, as part of their moving sale, they've got a neighbor's original 1950s Art Deco kitchen table. This is the real retro 50s antique table. It's not a copy. So if you'd like a real super deal, and that retro is, it's coming back, but it never went away. $100 on this one. So, all part of a moving sale. Lots of diverse things here. 802-324-6673. That's Jesse Mitchell in Bristol. 802-324-6673. Okie dokie. What do we have right here? We have from Michael Abraham in Barry, selling for Hyundai XG350 summer tires with rims. These are P205-60R16. One tire needs a plug. Asking $140 for all four. So we are selling, or Michael Abraham is in Barry, is selling four Hyundai XG350 summer tires with rims, P205-60R16. 16-inch rims. One tire needs a plug. Asking $140 for all four. Get a hold of Michael by his email, which is michaelabraham141@gmail.com. Michael is spelled the way Michael is spelled, and Abraham the way Abraham is spelled, A-B-R-A-H-A-M. So make this one word, michaelabraham141@gmail.com. For those items. Let's see. We get this from Joe Bissonette in Hinesburg. Joe Bissonette in Hinesburg has a freebie. Where's our bell here? Boy, do I have an anemic bell. You know, Brent and Lee have the cowbell, which they took off Bossy. And I've got one they took off a chipmunk. Here we go. Anyway, that's the freebie bell, the one that's in the studio here. I have Joe in Hinesburg says, I have approximately 35 round bales of last year's hay. It has been kept inside until about a month ago. And he took it to make room for fresh hay. So it's free for the taking. And probably still doggone good. And he can load it for you. Take as many and as few as you want. Well, you're not going to argue with the price, I guarantee you that. Call Joe in Hinesburg at 802-578-4311. That's 802-578-4311. Joe Bissonette. Joe in Hinesburg has approximately 35 round bales of last year's hay. It has been kept inside until about a month ago, and he had to take it out to make room for the fresh hay he brought in. And the last year's hay is free for the taking, and Joe can load it for you if you come with your vehicle, your truck. Take as many or as few as you want, and his number in Hinesburg is 802-578-4311. 802-578-4311. We're moving right along. We got Ted in Shelburne. Our buddy Ted Scatcherd in Shelburne is selling a modern Italian device for separating seeds and skin from cooked tomatoes for freezing or use. $15. Also, a herb or food dehydrator. Fan-powered, temperature-controlled. You can stack up to four round trays, about 1 square foot each. $15 for that, for the dehydrator. Now, you can make those, well, you can make your fake sun-dried tomatoes by using dehydrator dried tomatoes, and they're wonderful, wonderful. This is the unit that you'd use. And Ted has one that he's willing to go buy at, let go at $15. So there you go. And Ted also has a bunch of canning jars, various sizes, a dollar each. And wait until this afternoon to call, or you'll get the answering machine. And well, I guess you can leave an answer. And it's also fine to call Sunday or at any reasonable time. So Ted might still be in the sack right now. So wait till a little later. But we got some good. Oh, you can leave a message on the answering machine. And he is at 802-985-1144. That's a Shelburne number, 802-985-1144. He's got a modern Italian device for separating seeds and skin from cooked tomatoes for freezing or use at $15. He's got an herb or food dehydrator, fan-powered, temperature-controlled, stack up to four round trays, about 1 square foot each. At $15. Another thing I like about the food dehydrator, especially if you're, you know, dehydrating something aromatic like your spices or whatnot, the room just fills up with a wonderful aroma. And he's got canning jars, various sizes, a dollar each. And here's the number. Call at a reasonable time. 802-985-1144. Ted Scatcherd in Shelburne. 802-985-1144. Okay, we're moving right along here, aren't we? We hear from Dennis Nolan in Middlesex, and he's looking for a black lab puppy. Or if someone who might be having a litter coming up, let him know about that. But if you have a black lab puppy available or know someone or you have a dog that might be having a litter coming up, Dennis in Middlesex would like to know about it. Dennis Nolan in Middlesex. So he's looking for a black lab puppy. And, you know, if a litter is on the way with any black lab that you have or a neighbor might have, you just let Dennis know because he'd like to get a new puppy in his life. Dennis Nolan in Middlesex, and the number for this is 802-272-0408. 802-272-0408. Okay, I think we're just about there. We've got another one, and we're hearing from, let's see, we've got B.K. Vilbrin, and, here we go, this is interesting. Anyone in need of ladies' clothing, sizes large to double X, these are 90% new. So you're invited to stop by Route 12 in West Berlin. Watch for the table marked free. Now, where is it? Well, it's near Ellie's Farm Market, and it will be tomorrow, Sunday, October 11th. And come help yourself to the clothing. So that'll be tomorrow. Okay, and the owner is B.K. Vilbrin. They have a telephone number here that if you'd like to call in advance and find out what's there, and please call at a reasonable time, 802-485-4422. 802-485-4422. So the message is, anyone in need of ladies' clothing, sizes large to 2X, 90% of this clothing is new, and you're invited tomorrow to stop by Route 12 West Berlin. Watch for the table marked free. 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Or call early if you'd like more information, B.K. Vilbrin at 802-485-4422. And that is our trading post this time around. If you can always send us for the Saturday 6 a.m. hour trading post, trading post WDEV, Box 550, 9 Stowe Street, Waterbury, Vermont, 05676, or email it to us at tradingpost@radiovermont.com. Coming up in the 8 o'clock hour, as we mentioned, it'll be the bonus edition of the Trading Post. 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
7: So much color, so little time. Vermont is all about color this time of year. And at the Bragg Farm Sugar House, we've got the flavor. 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
8: Happy birthday to you.
5: Oh boy, oh boy, let us see. Today is October 10th. October 10th, isn't it? Yes, it is, by golly. And we want to wish a very happy birthday to Freddie Edwards. Freddie Edwards, happy birthday. Charles Allen is having a birthday today. We wish Charles Allen a very happy birthday. Alexis Hamill, happy birthday to Alexis. Alexis Hamill having a birthday today. And Linda Smith, a birthday today. Happy birthday, Linda Smith. And we're not going to forget Cheryl Casey. Cheryl Casey, happy birthday to you today. And those are our October 10th birthdays.

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1: 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The American Nurses Credentialing Center awarded the hospital its Silver Well-Being Excellence Credential, citing programs that support staff mental health, resilience, professional growth, and workplace safety. Hospital leaders say employee feedback helped shape these initiatives, creating a healthier workplace and strengthening patient care. UVM Health Network, living healthy together.
0: Well, right now we've got 35 degrees here in central Vermont, but it's going to warm up. Skies are clear right now, getting some morning sunshine, and that's good. Should be a sunny day all throughout today, with afternoon highs making it up to 57 degrees. So great day to check out the foliage, depending on what your elevation is. It's either a little past peak or at peak or still getting to, arrive at peak, especially down in the valley. And north winds around 6 miles per hour, becoming calm. So a beautiful sunny day for leaf peeping and other outdoor activities. Tonight, increasing clouds with lows around 35 degrees. Increasing clouds Sunday with highs near 66 degrees. Monday, Indigenous People Day or Columbus Day, a 40% chance of showers.
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3: Breaking news this hour from Town Hall, I'm Ron Taylor. Over 500,000 homes and businesses are without power across Florida and Alabama this morning as Hurricane Isaias roared onto the coast. The hurricane made landfall in the western Florida panhandle late Friday night and has since weakened to a Category 1 as it moved inland. The region is dealing with heavy rain as Isaias moves across the south, as well as widespread flooding and wind gusts to over 90 miles per hour. In Georgia, Governor Kemp has declared a state of emergency and has authored the activation of up to 500 National Guard troops if needed. Fairhope, Alabama Mayor Sherry Sullivan says first responders are standing by in her state.
4: Rain is a big concern for us, and storm surge is a big concern because we have a lot of piers, a lot of homes along the bay. So we're continuing to monitor things.
3: Iran is back on the table for military planners.
5: The Pentagon has told U.S. Central Command to finish preparations for a possible return to major strikes on Iran. Officials say President Trump has not set a date or made a final decision. The president has said the United States will not attack Iran before the midterm elections. The order comes as the National Security Team met at Camp David to go over the war. Willie Nelson, Washington.
3: Tempers flared recently during a Senate debate in Grand Rapids, Michigan.
6: A fiery debate between Republican Mike Rogers and Democrat Abdul El-Sayed. Rogers calling El-Sayed a con man for describing himself as a doctor despite not having a medical license. And on the topic of campaign funds, Rogers saying this.
7: So that means you're bought off by George Soros' family. That means that you're bought off by Hamas, Hezbollah, Al-Qaeda. Those people who are supporting you, pour that money into your campaign.
8: This is
7: you
8: a very
7: begged Chuck Schumer. Begged Chuck Schumer. Matter of fact, you had to sneak by the trash cans in the back of the building to beg for that money.
6: Laura Winters reporting.
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3: Standing at even 13 feet tall, President Trump is touting the installation of the Christopher Columbus statue on the White House grounds. Wendy Swanson has the story.
8: Trump hosted an event Friday celebrating the Monday holiday, which is also known as Indigenous Peoples Day. Trump said he resurrected Christopher Columbus, adding he's back to where he should be. He also praised Italian Americans, highlighting members of the community like Supreme Court Justice Samuel Alito, Hollywood icon Sylvester Stallone, and baseball legend the late Joe DiMaggio. I'm Wendy Swanson.
10: Katie Zechariah is the new White House press secretary. In a Truth Social post yesterday, President Trump said Zechariah has an unblemished record of support and has been a loyal and brilliant supporter right from the beginning. She currently serves as senior communications advisor to Truth Social and briefly worked at the Department of Homeland Security. She's also a lawyer, conservative commentator. She succeeds Caroline Leavitt, who will be spending more time with her family. More news at townhall.com. Could public safety concerns reshape Minnesota's Senate race? Conservatives say recent violence may give Republicans an opening.
11: Shootings in Twin Cities suburbs have raised concerns among residents and law enforcement. Against that backdrop, Republican Senate candidate Michelle Tafoya is criticizing Democrat Peggy Flanagan's approach to public safety and her ties to Minnesota's Somali community. Conservatives also cite an alleged ISIS-inspired plot targeting the Mall of America. While the incidents involve individuals, not an entire community, some are asking, could public safety become a deciding issue for Minnesota voters? Bob Agner reporting.
10: Some political analysts say the country could be heading for a major realignment and that the 2030 census may bring it into sharper focus. Analysts point to population shifts toward the South and West, arguing they could reshape congressional representation and electoral influence in the next decade. The forecast remains debated. More on these stories at townhall.com. I'm Ron Taylor.
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0: Good morning. It is 36 degrees right now. Some morning sunshine. We do have a sunny day forecast with highs up in the upper 50s. We'll check the weather in full detail as part of this look at state and local news, the morning news service on WDEV. Well, we do have one traffic advisory, and it's still in effect. It happened before 5 a.m., a fire in Charlotte. And still, Greenbush Road between Ferry Road and Thompson Point in the town of Charlotte has both lanes obstructed in that area because of a structure fire. And fire officials and other personnel are on the scene. And it should be at least another hour before they get everything out of the way and those roads open. So Greenbush Road between Ferry Road and Thompson Point, Greenbush Road in Charlotte, has both lanes obstructed as they work on a fire that has taken place there. Also, state police were active today. It was last evening, just before 8 o'clock, that Vermont State Police responded to a report of an armed robbery at the Irving gas station. That's located on Route 78 in Highgate. Troopers learned that a male had entered the store with a firearm and demanded money from the cash register. When troopers responded to the scene, they located an individual that matched the description of the person that fled the store. After further investigation, it was determined that 35-year-old Joshua Reynolds of Highgate had committed the crimes of assault and robbery, as well as reckless endangerment. And police took him into custody, and he is now being held without bail at the Northwest State Correctional Facility with a court appearance expected this coming week. Probably not Monday, because Monday is both a state and federal holiday. Indigenous People Day here in Vermont and Columbus Day nationally. A major cross-state criminal investigation has led to an arrest in Washington County. Police arrested 22-year-old Ryan Hannafin in the town of Warren. Hannafin wanted by Massachusetts authorities in connection with the homicide of his 49-year-old mother, Andrea Hannafin, who was discovered dead in her Reading, Massachusetts home earlier this week. Local police tracked the suspect to Vermont after receiving a tip regarding his vehicle. Ryan Hannafin, currently held in a Vermont correctional facility on fugitive from justice charges, pending his formal extradition back to Massachusetts to face a trial. And the Vermont Supreme Court has upheld the sexual assault conviction of Richard Welch Jr., who was found guilty last year of aggravated sexual assault against an 11-year-old girl. Richard Welch received a 15-year-to-life prison sentence following the conviction in a ruling issued on Friday. Yesterday, a three-judge panel dismissed Richard Welch's arguments concerning the DNA evidence and jury instructions related to phone calls he made from jail. The case began when the girl's estranged father alerted police in August of 2022 after receiving photos indicating she appeared pregnant. Subsequent medical examinations confirmed she was in full term, leading to DNA tests that confirmed that Richard Welch was the father. During the trial, Richard Welch claimed he could have had sex with the girl while sleepwalking, though this defense was not supported by a credible expert. In his appeal, Richard Welch contended that the DNA evidence was hearsay and that the jury should have received different instructions regarding a jail phone call discussing how to, quote, keep their story straight. The Supreme Court ruled that the prosecution met the necessary standards for evidence presentation and found the issue of intent relevant, thus supporting the jury's decision of guilty. We'll be back with more news in a moment.
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0: Well, let's take this opportunity to check the weather forecast, and it is sunny right now, morning sunshine, currently 35 degrees, but high temperatures we expect this afternoon near 57 degrees with all that sunshine. Great for checking out the foliage. Winds are from the north at about 6 miles per hour, becoming calm. Forecast for tonight, increasing clouds with low temperatures around 35 degrees. Calm wind tonight, becoming southeast around 5 miles per hour after midnight. Sunday, increasing clouds tomorrow. Afternoon highs near 66 degrees with southeast winds 5 to 8 miles per hour, becoming south in the afternoon. Sunday night, we've got an 80% likelihood of showers, and Sunday night's overnight lows around 48 degrees with southeast winds around 6 miles per hour, becoming calm in the evening. Monday, which is a holiday, it is the Vermont State Holiday of Indigenous Peoples Day. It is the national holiday, Columbus Day. In either case, it'll be mostly cloudy on both Indigenous People Day and Columbus Day. It'll be a mostly cloudy holiday with a 40% chance of showers, but mostly before 11 a.m. Daytime highs on Monday near 68 degrees with calm winds. Looks like some showers Monday night. Tuesday, a 90% likelihood of showers. Wednesday, still a 30% chance of showers. Thursday will be the next mostly sunny day. That is a look at the weather. We are WDEV.
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0: News continues on WDEV, FM, and AM. Two individuals were injured in a head-on collision involving two pickup trucks in Paulet yesterday morning. According to Vermont State Police, the crash occurred at the intersection of Vermont Route 133 and Vermont Route 30 just before 10:15 in the morning. The driver of one truck, a 69-year-old man from Paulet, suffered a hand injury. He was transported to Rutland Regional Medical Center. The second driver, a 58-year-old man from Granville, New York, sustained a head injury. He was taken to Glens Falls Hospital. Police indicated at least one driver may face charges related to the incident, and Vermont Route 133 was partially closed for a short while. Well, ground was broken in Burlington yesterday. This is good news as we're looking for more housing. Ground was broken yesterday for the Shale Beach Condominiums, a project off North Avenue in Burlington. The development will feature 30 permanently affordable condominium units, including 20 two-bedroom and 10 three-bedroom apartments, each equipped with two bathrooms. The Champlain Housing Trust oversees this project, which aims to address the area's housing affordability crisis. Vermont Senator Peter Welch, who was present at the ceremony and speaking, noted that housing prices in Vermont have more than doubled in the last decade. The project is expected to be completed by the end of 2027 and includes a good number of advanced environmentally friendly features, as new construction is tend to do these days. And let us see. Okay, we've got... it was yesterday morning that the FBI conducted an operation in Highgate as part of an ongoing federal investigation. The activity took place at a residence on Parizeau Road. That's right close to the Franklin County Airport. Residents reported hearing law enforcement announce the execution of a warrant at around 6 in the morning, and then they heard the sound of flashbangs. The FBI later confirmed that, yes, its personnel, the FBI, were engaged in court-authorized activity at the location, but did not provide further details, citing the ongoing nature of the investigation. No arrests have been reported at this time, and though some are surmising it was drug-related, we really have no information other than it took place yesterday. We're waiting for some information to come, but it'll have to come from federal sources, as it was an FBI event. And it was also yesterday that President Trump's executive order to relax regulations on red-dyed diesel fuel still awaits a decision from Governor Scott. The order is intended to reduce the cost of goods amid ongoing conflict with Iran. Now, typically used for heating and farm equipment, the order would permit the use of red-dyed diesel in trucks, which could lower transportation costs. However, Governor Scott expressed uncertainty about the implications of the order, particularly regarding tax status. The governor said, "I am not seeing how this process would work. Maybe we'll find out more," is what the governor told to WCAX reporters yesterday. Now, experts have indicated that suspending the tax could adversely affect Vermont's transportation fund, which is already under strain. Governor Scott further noted that the resolution of the conflict with Iran is crucial for ensuring a steady fuel supply. The decision has significant implication for Vermont's agricultural and transportation sectors, pending further clarity on the executive order's implementations. Radio Vermont News time is 7:18.
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0: News continues on the Saturday edition of the Morning News Service. Well, we're talking about Roger A. Muccinero. Roger A. Muccinero. Let me get his name right. Roger A. Muccinero. He's a 32-year-old man from Williamstown, and he has been sentenced to 1 to 5 years in prison after pleading guilty to multiple charges related to police chases. The decision was made in Washington County Criminal Court in Barry last month, but the sentencing took place now. Roger Muccinero faced charges including aggravated assault and negligent operation while eluding law enforcement, among other charges. Mr. Muccinero was already on probation for prior offenses, including attempted eluding and excessive speeding, when he led police on two separate chases leading to his recent sentencing. Now, back in December, he was identified in a vehicle linked to him while he had multiple outstanding warrants. During an attempted arrest then, he resisted and fled, eventually crashing the vehicle and then escaping on foot. Last month in September, he was again pursued for driving a motorcycle at high speeds. He was later found resisting arrest in a truck. His attorney stated that Richard Mucciarino has taken accountability for his actions and is committed to making positive changes in his life. The state agreed to dismiss additional misdemeanor counts as part of the plea deal. Judge Michael Kanin expressed hope that the sentence would prompt Mr. Mucciarino to reflect on his behavior. Well, he'll have 1 to 5 years to reflect, because that this past week, or yesterday, was the actual imposing of the sentence. 32-year-old Richard A. Mucciarino sentenced to 1 to 5 years in prison. And seems that speeding on Vermont's highways and byways, not too unusual an event. Here we have something, yes, from yesterday. It was actually last night at about 11:45, so just before midnight last night. Troopers on routine patrol observed a vehicle operating above the posted speed limit on Interstate 91 at mile marker 118. Okay. The speed of the vehicle was determined by the police radar machine to be going at 116 miles per hour. A traffic stop was then initiated by police, and the operator was identified as 23-year-old Nadim Jahir of Leesburg, Virginia. Mr. Jahir was taken into custody and transported to the Vermont State Police Barracks in James Johnsbury for processing. Mr. Jahir, Nadim Jahir of Leesburg, Virginia, was later released on a citation. He can either come back and appear in court, or he could pay the fine. And by the way, it is the Title 23 of the Vermont State legal set of highway laws says that the fine is $751. That's what you pay for going 116 miles per hour. On nothing funny about it, but my goodness. 116 miles per hour. We are WDEV-FM and AM. We've got more news straight ahead.
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0: News time is 7:24, and we've got all kinds of interesting things happening. For example, in Barrie, the public art project titled Voices from a Vermont Sacrifice Zone will be launching a community cookout tomorrow from 2 to 5 p.m. at City Hall Park in Barrie. Organizer Shauna Trader invites housed and unhoused residents to come together, telling the Times Argus reporters, "It's people over politics for me." The event will take place rain or shine tomorrow, with canopies provided. Additionally, Montpelier's annual Enchanted

0: restrictions due to the rising fuel prices. The city council is considering doubling this funding. And lastly, the band Pluto Rising will celebrate its debut album launch at Hugo's Bar and Grill, also on October 16th. The event will feature dinner, drinks, and a live performance, followed by a DJ dance party. Guests are encouraged to wear cosmic-themed attire. So you have a week to come up with your cosmo-themed attire. Okay. Let's see. Rutland and Hanamaki, Japan. So you got Rutland, Vermont, and Hanamaki, Japan. Well, they marked the 40th anniversary of their sister city partnership yesterday. The celebration included a mixer event featuring a traditional Japanese tea ceremony led by Masako Fujimori, who prepared matcha for the attendees. The partnership, which was established in 1986, has fostered cultural exchanges and collaboration between the two communities over the decades. Attendees shared sentiments about the importance of the relationship, emphasizing a commitment to continue strengthening ties. This anniversary serves as a reminder of the long-standing friendship and mutual support between Rutland and Hanamaki. Okay. Oh, yes, very important. As cold and flu season is underway in Vermont, health officials are reporting an uptick in COVID-19 cases in Vermont, and that according to Health Commissioner Dr. Rick Hildebrandt. While flu cases remain low at this time, Dr. Hildebrandt noted that emergency room visits for COVID-19 and severe flu cases are becoming more common. He emphasized the importance of getting vaccinated, telling the WCAX reporters, "Now is the time to consider getting the flu shot to protect yourself." Vermont currently has no vaccine shortages, with both flu and COVID-19 vaccines available at pharmacies and healthcare facilities, so that's good news. And the new mRNA flu shot is also available for those over age 50, and that enhanced flu shot is expected to offer better protection against currently circulating strains. For mild symptoms, people are advised to use at-home test for flu and for COVID-19, but you should consult a doctor if any of these symptoms worsen. Those who test positive for COVID-19 should isolate and wear masks around others, with a general recommendation to quarantine for 5 days to keep everybody safe. Radio Vermont News Time is coming up to 7:28.
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2: 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I'm John Scott.
3: Communities on the U.S. Gulf Coast bracing as Hurricane Isaias made landfall Friday night as a Category 2 storm. The storm, with winds up to 105 miles per hour, made landfall near Destin, Florida, in the Panhandle at 8:30 p.m. Central Time. As it continued its march north over the western part of the Panhandle, the storm weakened to a Category 1. A hurricane warning currently in effect from just east of Biloxi, Mississippi, through Mobile and Pensacola to Panama City and Mexico Beach, Florida. Texas banning cell phones in schools. Governor Greg Abbott now promising to put limits on computers in the classroom, also in the state. The football world mourning the passing of Mike Ditka. He died at age 86. He coached the Chicago Bears to the world championship when they won Super Bowl 20. This is SRN News.
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2: 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You're about to hear the 13th in our series about the Vermont Army National Guard, 1st Battalion, 172nd Armored Deployment to Iraq from June 2005 to June 2006, known as Task Force Sabre. Reintegration. We arrived at Camp Shelby after the long flight from Southwest Asia, through Bangor, Maine, to Gulfport, Mississippi, and onto buses for the ride to the training base. Our original timeline for out processing at Camp Shelby was 4 days, which was extended to a week without explanation. I suppose we were good for the economy in Hattiesburg, Mississippi. The transition felt weird. Less than 24 hours before, we had left a combat zone. Insurgents, danger and tragedy, filthy and stinking of feces and burn pit smoke, and came back to green grass, clean sheets and hot showers. We went off post in vans, had dinner at Chili's and drank beer. We ordered pizza delivery and lounged around waiting for our turn to out-process at the Camp Shelby Admin Center. Hurry up and wait. Classic Army. While at Camp Shelby, our state psychiatrist, Colonel Coffin, was on post. He loved soldiers and taking care of them. I remember sitting in a group debrief with most of my Tactical Operations Center team, receiving information from Doc Coffin on PTSD, anxiety, and other post-deployment issues. When Colonel Coffin asked us to share experiences, no one said anything. Nothing. It was still too fresh and raw. Doc Coffin, who I believe understood the gravity of our experience, gave us advice on what to look for. He said whatever was going to manifest would show up in 5 or 6 months. In my case, he was right on. We spent our time at Camp Shelby and in Hattiesburg going to the gym, visiting bars, restaurants, Walmart, sleeping and getting used to the idea of being back in America. No IEDs, small arms fire, ambushes, mortars or rockets. It was quite warm, and I remember cleaning my face with a baby wipe. Even after nearly a week in the U.S. with running water and showers, the baby wipe was brown with the dust of Ramadi. If you were to blow your nose, what came out was brown. Ramadi wasn't just in our heads, it was in our bodies, literally oozing out of us. For some, retaining the dirt of Ramadi and the sediment from burn pit toxins would cost them their lives. We finally boarded the Global Airways charter jet that would carry us home. After taking off, the initial chatter in the plane faded, and most of us were wrapped in our own thoughts. A lot of us took a nap, despite the excitement of soon being reunited with loved ones. I remember the flight attendants treating us wonderfully, with a great deal of understanding, appreciation, and kindness. They were amazing. As the aircraft approached landing at Burlington International Airport, it seemed like everyone on the plane held their breath. As the wheels touched down, we all let out a great cheer, pumping our fists and high-fiving. Even now, it's hard to describe the feeling of having your loved ones waiting for you on the ramp. I hugged my wife and kids, but my youngest, who was about 2 years old when I left 18 months before, was skeptical. He didn't really know me. I just said to my wife, "Let's go home." Most of us took leave before returning to civilian life. We went to the beach in Maine for a week. I drank a lot of beer, got to know my family again. I did not, however, talk about Ramadi. To this day, most of us don't. Being home, as comforting as it was, felt odd. Everything was just so normal. I'd see neighbors and friends who would say, "Hey, Greg, welcome home. How was it?" As if I'd just come back from a cruise or visiting Myrtle Beach. It seemed no one really understood I'd just returned from a combat zone. It wasn't their fault. They didn't know. The most awkward question was and remains, did you kill anyone? At first, I didn't know how to answer or even engage the question. To say that wasn't really my job would have been misleading. After being asked a few times, my response became simply, I hope so. Next month's episode is called Aftermath. This is Major General Greg Knight for the stations of Radio Vermont.
3: Hi, I'm Senator Scott Beck, Vermont Senate Republican leader. Vermont is struggling. We all know it. For more than 30 years, the legislature's strategy has been expanding regulations, growing government, and increasing taxes. The end result, Vermonters get forced out. It's time for change. That's why Vermont Republicans are offering Vermont Promise in 2026. With a Republican majority, we'll pass an optimistic plan that delivers millions in income tax relief and reduces the education property tax rate by 35 cents. 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

0: Indeed, it is time for the birds here on WDEV. 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Well, they haven't flown south yet. Here they're flying in, the Bird Boys, Chip and Anson.
1: Hey, looking out there in Birdland, it's Anson Tebbets along with
2: Chip Darmstadt.
1: All churning along, migration well underway, things quieting down, foliage still with us, but some parts, you know, maybe past peak, we're not sure. All depends where you're standing. It's a kind of a subjective thing when you talk about foliage.
2: You know, I don't want to use the term stick season yet, but it's right around the corner. And, you know, I think the thing that goes hand in hand with stick season are sparrows. So this is the season of sparrows. So keep your eye out for white-throated sparrows, white-crowned sparrows, fox sparrows. You know, they don't get as much attention as the warblers, but, you know, sparrows are really dapper little birds.
1: Yeah, the song sparrow gets a lot of love in the spring because it's one of the first arrivals and singing away. But one of my favorite sparrows is the white-crowned sparrow.
2: Yeah, they're stunning. And they are coming through the state right now. They've got that striking black and white head, the stripes on the head, and then kind of a pinkish-yellow bill. Very attractive sparrow. You have to be careful. The young ones, the immatures of the year, they have it's more brown and russet striping on the crown. So they still have the same color bill and the same stocky proportions and the same pattern. But if you see something that looks like a white crown sparrow, but it's got more tan and russet stripes, you're looking at a young, immature white crown sparrow.
1: And always foraging on the ground. I don't think we've ever seen it in a tree.
2: True, yeah, they may sing on top of a shrub in you know, in the spring, but yeah, they're ground feeders, just like the white-throated sparrow. So you may see one in a bush, but generally they're very low to the ground. Never going to see one on the top of a tree.
1: Yeah. And the fox sparrow, a little bigger than a song sparrow, and then of course got some vibrant color.
2: Yeah, they are a striking sparrow. So they look like a big, chunky version of a song sparrow, but with much rustier plumage, a lot of gray and rust on the head, and a yellowish bill. I think they're one of the most attractive sparrows. And they're a late fall migrant. They don't nest in Vermont, at least not yet. Maybe some talk about them nesting up in the mountaintops in New England. But they're primarily a migrant through the state. Just a narrow window of time to see the fox sparrow in Vermont, you know, in the spring and then this time of year in October.
1: So we got the white crown. What about the white-throated sparrow?
2: Yeah, and you know that's a bird that migrates to the state, but now winters in good numbers. So if you've ever participated in one of the winter bird counts, the CBC's Christmas bird counts, white-throated sparrow now is a regular, almost to be expected on many counts in the state. So their wintering grounds are much further north than they used to be.
1: So sparrows, so you have fox sparrow, white-crowned, white-throated, song sparrows leaving, of course.
2: Yeah, song sparrows migrate as well, but they are often seen in the winter in Vermont as well, in small numbers. Chipping sparrow, they migrate out as well. Vesper sparrow is a scarce species of the grasslands in Vermont, agricultural fields, and they're long gone, or actually I shouldn't say they're long gone. They're in such small numbers, you hardly ever see them in migration.
1: Yeah. And the tree sparrow.
2: Tree sparrow. Yeah, that's our wintering sparrow. So, again, like fox sparrow, they nest to the north of us. Same with white crown sparrow. So they nest up in, you know, shrubby areas up in the boreal zone, and they come down here in the winter and enliven our winter landscapes.
1: So a little bit of love to the sparrows. White crown, tree sparrow, white-throated sparrow, fox sparrow, vesper. What else we got? Is that it?
2: Grasshopper sparrow is a rare nesting species in the state. Almost never seen in migration. They slip away unnoticed. Sometimes, I'm trying to think what else might show up in Vermont. That's pretty much it for the sparrows. I can't think of any others. I'm probably missing a really obvious one. Oh, swamp sparrow. I knew there was got to be more. Mm-hmm. Swamp sparrow, they are a classy bird, too. They nest in marshes in Vermont and sometimes the brushy edges of marshes. And they have a lot of rust in the wing, kind of gray-chested. You know how a lot of sparrows have streaks. Swamp sparrow has an unmarked breast. Very striking sparrow. You can see them in migration, but in small numbers. It's easier to see them in the breeding season, but once in a while I'll see one on the edge of a marsh, or even at a feeder once in a blue moon in Vermont in migration.
1: It's the Sparrow Show on For the Birds, Sansa and Chip, your weekend edition. I'm going to take a short break. We got more bird chatter in just a moment, and we'll do that right after this. Stay tuned.
3: So much color, so little time. 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And at the Bragg Farm Sugar House, we've got the flavor. 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You'll learn how the Bragg family sugared in Warren, Vermont in the 1700s, Faiston in the 1800s, and now we make maple syrup in East Montpelier. A colorful story indeed. Come spend some quality time at the Bragg Farm Sugar House. We're 1 mile north of East Montpelier Village on Route 14 North, 5 miles from Barrie or Montpelier. And oh yes, our maple creamies. You've just got to have one.
1: We're back for the birds. Fall settling in. Fall settling in nicely. Definitely getting cooler. Snow will be on the way before you know it. And then it's also time to think about that winter sport of bird watching from your window.
2: That's right. I know there's really no time in Vermont where you don't want to be keeping your eyes on birds. It's before you know it. As soon as the bears enter hibernation, we can put out our bird feeders and enjoy the bird feeders coming to us. So I haven't bought any seed yet, but I'm starting to clean my feeders in preparation. So I'd love to get those up and see what's in the neighborhood.
1: Yeah. Key part is we have so many bears now. I think we're estimated population over 5,000. So bird feeders get destroyed by bears because that's a nice food for them.
2: Yeah, and a bear that's habituated to going to someone's house and raiding bird feeders, that bear, could find itself in a very uncomfortable place if they go to a home or somewhere where they're not welcome. We don't want to see the bears hurt or have to be relocated or whatever happens if a bear gets too comfortable around human habitation. So definitely need to pay attention to the cycle of our bears. I'm not remembering the exact date. We should definitely look this up and tell people on our next show. But Fish and Wildlife in Vermont has a date. Is it December 1st now?
1: I want to say it's around December 1st because, you think that, bears are going to hibernate, but, it can be still pretty mild in November,
2: Yeah, so I know the date has been pushed out because winters are getting mild, more mild in Vermont. So, we'll figure out that date and let people know. But that's something Vermont Fish and Wildlife puts out is guidelines about feeding birds. So not putting up feeders until that date. We'll get that exact date for folks. But we also have to keep in mind that we get warm spells, in December, and even if it's past that date, if the bears are coming, waking up and sniffing around, we got to bring those feeders in.
1: Yeah. Well, maybe down the road we'll do a whole show on bird seed and bird feeders. There's various You go into Guy's Farm and Yard now. There's a lot of choices for bird feeders now.
2: Yeah. And I've been seeing squirrels protesting out in front of many of these stores. You know, they're not happy with all the baffles and squirrel guards that are, you know, being devised against them.
1: Yeah. No, squirrels, they're pretty clever. They figure out what's going on. They're entertaining as well, you know, so that's part of it, too. So some people just like feeding squirrels.
2: Yeah. I think that's a good, you know, good strategy. Just like accept the squirrels are part of the deal, part of the package that you're feeding birds and squirrels.
1: Yeah, we have red squirrels mostly in the summer, and then but now in the wintertime's come. There's some big bushy gray squirrels.
2: Yeah. You ever see a flying squirrel in Vermont?
1: I have, but it's been a long time.
2: I remember having a flying squirrel in when I lived in Middlesex. I put out some compost, some food scraps on the deck. I think I had some extra fermented kimchi, mm-hmm. and we couldn't have it in the house. Mm. But a flying squirrel landed in the bowl of food scraps and was feeding on, maybe not the kimchi, but something, some kind of food scrap in there.
1: Wow. Kimchi must have really, I mean, kimchi on a good day is going to be challenging. It must have been really far gone, Chip.
2: Yeah, I don't know. Maybe there were some apple scraps in there as well.
1: But the flying squirrel's fascinating creature, though. I mean, amazing.
2: Yeah, they're nocturnal, which is why we don't see them, of course. There's actually two species in Vermont, apparently, northern and southern flying squirrel. One of the coolest things, in addition to them, you know, gliding, their tail. I got to see a live one once up close, and its tail is very flattened. So if you think about a gray squirrel tail or a red squirrel tail, how bushy it is, the tail on a flying squirrel's flattened. Kind of like paddle-like. Not like a beaver, of course, but it's not bushy like a gray squirrel or a red squirrel.
1: Is there a restaurant in Vermont called the Flying Squirrel?
2: I don't know, but there should be.
1: It was a squirrel's nest.
2: Squirrel's nest.
1: I think it was in Bristol. But that's a good name for a restaurant, don't you think, Flying Squirrel?
2: I think so. Or a band, the Flying Squirrels.
1: Or a bar.
2: That's right. There we go.
1: Mother, I headed down the Flying Squirrel. I'll be back in a couple hours.
2: If someone's starting a brewery out there in Vermont, we've got a name for you.
1: Yeah, yeah. The Flying Squirrel. Oh, yeah, there we go. All kinds of potential. So feel free to steal our marketing ideas, friends. We do have to fly out of here like a flying squirrel. Until next time, I'm Anson Tibbetts.
2: I'm Chip Darmstadt.
1: Or the birds.
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0: Well, we're 8 minutes away from news at 8 o'clock and, maybe about 12 minutes away from the bonus edition of the Trading Post, your opportunity to buy, sell, and trade. Here on WDEV, we'll be opening up the telephones in the 8 o'clock hour, and do we ever have ourselves some fun. Today, sunny. A beautiful sunny day, a good day for leaf peeping or whatever your outdoor activities tend to be. Now, we have way up in the mountains, some of the foliage is past peak, as we are well aware. A lot of it, though, as we work our way up and down, is just at peak right now. And still in the Champlain Valley areas that are still about to reach peak. So you can get the whole gamut today just by going out on a beautiful sunny Saturday, because it looks like Sunday, tomorrow, there will be increasing clouds. And then on Monday, which is the holiday here in Vermont, officially Indigenous Peoples Day, Columbus Day, nationally and federally. And it looks like there's still a chance of showers early on the Columbus Day, Indigenous Peoples Day, Monday. But here's the forecast as we have it. Right now, at this moment, it is 36 degrees here in central Vermont. Forecast is for sunny skies. Highs near 57 degrees with north winds around 6 miles per hour, becoming calm. Tonight, increasing clouds, lows around 35 degrees, with calm wind becoming southeast around 5 miles per hour after midnight. Sunday, as we said, increasing clouds, highs around 66 degrees, with southeast winds Sunday, 5 to 8 miles per hour, and becoming south in the afternoon. Sunday night, here we go, an 80% likelihood of showers Sunday overnight, with lows around 48 degrees, with southeast winds around 6 miles per hour, becoming calm. Monday, the holiday, mostly cloudy, a 40% chance of showers, but before 11 a.m. And high temperatures around 68 degrees, and wind should be calm on Monday. Monday night, we've got a 70% likelihood of showers, a full 90% likelihood of showers on Tuesday. So there you go. Still a 30% chance of showers on Wednesday. Looks like Thursday is the first day that we could describe as mostly sunny that we'd expect, and should be a mostly sunny Thursday. And, of course, it is definitely fall temperatures. Thursday's highs around 58 degrees. Today, our high expected around 57 degrees on a beautiful sunny Saturday. These are the stations of Radio Vermont.
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0: Couple of important things to note, an urgent notice for thousands of Vermont families. Your federal summer EBT grocery benefits will expire permanently at midnight tonight. That is tonight, Saturday, October 10th. The federally funded program provides electronic food aid to qualifying families, including households whose children receive free or reduced price school lunches. According to the Vermont Agency of Education, any unused funds left on these cards after today will be legally forfeited back to the program. Advocacy group Hunger Free Vermont is urging families to hit local grocery stores or participating farmers markets this morning and don't lose those benefits. Also, let's see what's going on. Burlington's City Hall Park bustling this weekend with the return of the annual Burlington Fine Art and Craft Showcase. This outdoor in-person event gathers dozens of local artisans, makers, and painters from all across the Champlain Valley. Organizers are reporting that this year's showcase features an expanded focus on sustainable crafts and handmade woodwork, allowing community members to meet the creators behind the pieces directly. Now, the showcase runs all day today, providing a perfect autumn outing to support small Vermont businesses and independent artists ahead of the holiday shopping season. Yeah, you can do a little early Christmas shopping. And let us see what else we have here. This is interesting. Municipal recreation departments are reporting a significant surge in outdoor geocaching participation this fall. Led by the Pine Hill Partnership in Central Vermont, organizers have updated and expanded dozens of hidden high-tech treasure hunt coordinates across 325 acres of public trails. This pre-outdoor activity utilizes GPS tracking on smartphones and is growing rapidly among local families, trail runners, and hikers who love the woods. With nice weather on tap today, park rangers are encouraging Vermonters to utilize the state's trail networks to enjoy the woods before the late autumn rain systems move in early next week, as we reported in our weather forecast. So that's pretty much what we have on due today. In Barrie, the public art project Voices from a Vermont Sacrifice Zone is launching a community cookout tomorrow from 2 to 5 p.m. at City Hall Park. The organizer, Shauna Trader, is inviting housed and unhoused residents to come together. She told the Times Argus reporters, "It's people over politics." The event taking place tomorrow, rain or shine, with canopies provided. So there you go. That sounds like another very worthwhile event. Coming up shortly, a look at the news here on WDEV and then the Trading Post.
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0: Indeed. Well, we're just moments away from the 8 o'clock news and then the Trading Post.
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9: News this hour from Town Hall. I'm John Scott. Communities on the U.S. Gulf Coast bracing as Hurricane Isaias made landfall Friday night as a Category 2 storm. The storm, with winds up to 105 miles per hour, made landfall near Destin, Florida, in the Florida Panhandle. As it continued its march north over the western part of the Panhandle, it weakened to a Cat 1. A hurricane warning currently in effect from just east of Biloxi, Mississippi, through Mobile and Pensacola to Panama City and Mexico Beach, Florida. President Trump says gas prices will start coming down soon. He made the comment while referencing the war in Iran. The remarks at a Columbus Day event he hosted at the White House.
10: Oh, that's going to be over very soon, and prices are going to come tumbling down.
9: The president says gas prices will soon be back down to levels he saw in Iowa just before the start of the Iran war.
10: But I always look at the tag on top, and I saw $1.95, and then I saw $1.85 a gallon. We'll be down to those levels soon.
9: Friday's consumer spending report, a stark reminder of why voters are calling for a return to President Trump's America First agenda.
11: The University of Michigan's October report shows consumer confidence lower this month, a stark reminder of why voters are demanding a return to President Trump's America First agenda. From the grocery aisle to the gas pump, everyday Americans are delivering a clear message. Washington's economic experiment isn't working. Fresh consumer sentiment data shows public confidence is driven by persistent inflation expectations and tightening of household budgets. For millions of voters, the contrast between today's economic climate and the pre-2020 record-breaking Trump economy couldn't be sharper. Bernie Bennett in Washington.
9: The football word mourning the passing of Mike Ditka. His family announced he died at the age of 86. Ditka had coached the Chicago Bears when they won Super Bowl 20. More on these stories from townhall.com.
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9: The Port of Los Angeles announcing a historic September. Executive Director Gene Sirocco said it was the best month in the port's history in terms of cargo volume. It was also the most cargo volume ever processed by any port in the Western Hemisphere. 1,042,000 containers moved across those docks. It beats the previous record by 23,000. The holidays right around the corner. If you get an ugly sweater, blame it on AI.
13: More than a third of holiday shoppers say they will use artificial intelligence to find items on their gift lists. That's more than double what it was just last year. The YouGov survey also found that shoppers are leaning into AI to make sure they get the lowest prices and best deals. About half of the Gen Zers and millennials who took part in the survey expect that they'll be shopping on Black Friday or Cyber Monday. I'm Rory O'Neill.
9: News and analysis at townhall.com. A Michigan Senate candidate ends an interview early.
14: Democrat Abdul Al-Sayed had walked away when asked why he had not issued a statement on the third anniversary of the October 7th attacks. Pressed separately on the death of Iran's supreme leader, Al-Sayed called the question a dog and pony show and said it was not relevant to Michigan voters. Al-Sayed is running against Republican Mike Rogers on the state's open Senate seat. Willie Nelson, Washington.
9: A powerful 7.7 magnitude earthquake struck Panama Friday. The quake struck shortly after noon. It was centered about 100 miles southeast of Panama City and was followed by several strong aftershocks. It was first reported to be of 8.0 magnitude. The NBC News saying buildings were damaged by the quake, and President Jose Raul Molino said some roads had completely collapsed. There have amazingly been no reports of fatalities. More on these stories at townhall.com.
15: This
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0: boss. Good morning, neighbors. It is the bonus edition of the Trading Post here on WDEV FM and AM with Joel Nashman, who will be taking your calls this morning. I'm Lee Cattell, and this is your opportunity to make sweet commerce with your neighbors. 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It's all fair game this morning. Here are our phone numbers, 802-244-1777. 802-244-1777. And toll free, 877-291-8255. 877-291-8255. Three items or less, unless you're selling a car, and then it's just the car, unless you have a matching parts car. No guns or ammo and no personal ads, but other than that, we're in good shape this morning. And we'll get right to the phones here. Heading first up to Newport, where Frank is on the line. Good morning, Frank.
1: Good morning.
0: Frosty up? Is it frosty up your way today?
1: Yes, it is.
0: All right. Well, that'll kill things off once and for all, maybe.
1: That makes the third one.
0: Oh,
1: I
0: heard
1: that. Well, head down towards Waterbury area or the shoreline where you are. Do you have a frost?
0: Well, I started in Lowell, and there was plenty up there, but the closer I got to Waterbury, the less frosty it was.
1: You were in Lowell?
0: That's where I live, yes.
1: Yes, yep. I know the area. Yep. Okay, for sale. Yeah, you guys should have frost all the time.
0: Yeah, I know. We'll be fine. Go ahead.
1: Okay. Four tires, all season, 225, 65, 17 inch. That's the size. And wanted is Adventure e-bike, Gen 2 or Gen 3. And I have a Henry Miller's piano. Come look at it, make me an offer. And I've got over 100 egg cartons, so trade for fresh eggs. Call 1-802-487-4759. And thank you.
0: All right. Do we have a brand name on those tires, Frank?
1: Yeah. Hold on. They're Solar.
0: So that's right, Solar. And the dimension on those is 225/65R17. And those are all seasons or winters or what?
1: All seasons.
0: All seasons, all right. And what do you want for them?
1: I'm asking $450.
0: $450. Okay. And Frank wants the Aventon Adventure e-bike, Gen 2 or Gen 3. And he's got a Henry Miller piano for sale that you can make an offer on. And the egg cartons that he would be happy to trade for eggs. Henry Miller, do we know who Henry Miller is?
1: Not me.
0: All right.
1: Hey, Lee.
0: Yeah, go ahead.
1: Lee. Have you ever been to Cajuns down there?
0: Well, who hasn't been to Cajuns?
1: It's closed, is it?
0: It is closed. I think the last Sunday in September was when they closed the doors. I stopped in on the final day to get a maple milkshake.
1: Yes. Nice.
0: I know. I miss them. They're a wonderful spot. And, of course, a lot of folks who use our vast trail, the ATV trails up there, they love Cajuns, and a lot of people do, too. So we'll miss them until they come back around probably sometime in the merry, merry month of May. So, Frank, appreciate the call tonight. This morning, have a great day.
1: Thank you for your time.
0: You bet. That's Frank in Newport. The four Solar tires, 225/65R17, wants $450 for the set. He's looking for an Aventon Adventure e-bike, Generation 2 or Generation 3. And for sale that you can offer toward a Henry Miller piano and then the egg cartons that he'd trade for eggs. 802-487-4759. 802-487-4759. And Joel's been doing some intrepid research down in the Radio Vermont Library, and he lets me know Henry F. Miller Sr. was a classically trained pianist, organist, and instrument maker who founded the Henry F. Miller Piano Company in Boston and Wakefield, Massachusetts in 1863. Wow, well, I suspect this piano may have some antique value as well. So you can call Frank in Newport, 487-4759. Now we're going to the Frank in Chelsea. Good morning, Frank in Chelsea.
2: Good morning, Lee. How are you doing today?
0: Terrific. How are you?
2: Good. Good, good, good. I have four Cooper Evolution winter tires. They're studded. The size is 225, 55, R18, and they still definitely got another winter. There's around 7/32 of tread still.
0: Okay.
2: Asking $120 for the four. That's probably about the price of one if you bought a new one.
0: Yeah, I understand.
2: And then I also have four Dunlop studless tires.
0: Those winters also?
2: Also winters. Okay. And those have about the same tread. Definitely good for another winter. Those are 235, 70, R16. And I'm asking $80 for the set of four.
0: Okay.
2: And that will do it this morning.
0: What's the number in Chelsea?
2: The number in Chelsea is 802-685-4828. And Lee, thank you very much for your service.
0: All right. Thanks, Frank. Best to you. That is that's Frank in Chelsea. He's got the studded Cooper Evolution winter tires, 225, 55, R18 for the set of four, $120. And a set of Dunlop winter tires without studs, 235, 70, R16. And he would like $80 for that set. And you can contact Frank in Chelsea to find out more. 802-685-4828. 685-4828 for Frank and Chelsea. All right, we head from Chelsea to Danville next. Good morning, Tom.
3: Good morning.
0: What's the story in Danville today?
3: It's a little, I mean, the wind's blowing already, which is, I'm sick of the wind and it's cold, but I guess I got to get used to it.
0: All right. Well, just wait till the remnants of that storm that's ripping through the Gulf Coast comes our way. We should be getting some heavy showers around Sunday night into Tuesday. Should be pretty soggy around here.
3: Oh, wonderful.
0: Yep. What do you got for us on the trading post this morning?
3: I do have a for sale item. I can't think of it right now, but I do have a couple wanted items I'm going to start with. I'm looking for some, I got a Toyota Tacoma that needs some work. I'm looking for some rims. They have to be 16 inch or bigger rims. I'd like some aluminum ones. Also looking for bed sides for that same truck. It's got the, I think it's a 6 foot bed. I'm always looking for winter projects, snowmobiles, four-wheelers. I like the Yamaha stuff from the 90s, the 80s, 90s, even 70s. Yamaha Bravos, Enticers, Ovations, stuff like that.
0: Okay.
3: Always looking for that. I'll come pick them up and pay cash for those. I can't think of my for sale item, so I guess I'm going to end it right there. I'm calling from Danville, and it's 802-473-6051.
0: 473-6051.
3: Correct.
0: Tom's looking for the Tacoma rims, 16 inches or bigger, and he would prefer if they were aluminum, and the Tacoma bedsides, and he'll make an offer on those or, that sort of thing. And he's looking for snowmobiles, a winter project, keep him busy, or maybe some Yamaha four-wheelers that he would be happy to pay for. The number is 802-473-6051 for Tom in Danville. Anything else this morning, Tom?
3: No, that'll do it. Thank you very much.
0: All right, thank you. Tom in Danville, 473-6051. By the way, tonight, 7:30 p.m. this evening here on WDEV, Game 5 of the American League Divisional Series, the Cleveland Guardians and the Chicago White Sox. First pitch is a little after 8 o'clock, but we'll have that game tonight. And then tomorrow, we've got the ESPN NFL game is the Las Vegas Raiders at New England Patriots. That's a 1 o'clock kickoff. We'll have live coverage there. And then tomorrow night, Rays and, or actually, it's a National League game tomorrow night. Milwaukee Brewers and L.A. Dodgers from Milwaukee, Sunday night, game one of the NL Championship Series. All right, now up next we go to Callis. Good morning, George.
4: Hi. Guess what I got? Chicken manure.
0: Oh, good.
4: $6 a bag or 3 for $25.
0: That's what, a 20-pound bag?
4: 80-pound bag.
0: 80 pounds? Wow. All right.
4: They weigh it, too. and then some old hens for $5 a piece. And then a Jersey family cow for $12.50.
0: Okay.
4: 802-229-4628.
0: 229-4628. All right, so that's the chicken manure, 80-pound bag for $6. And what was it to fill a truck bed?
4: No, 3 for $25.
0: 3 for $25. Okay. Well, if you're charging $6 a bag, I guess it would be better to buy them one at a time than to buy three of them.
4: Oh, did I get that
0: that's
4: wrong
0: okay.
4: Price? Yeah, usually $10 a bag, ain't it?
0: Oh, okay. Well,
4: anyway, but that's all right. I'd sell them at $6 today.
0: Hey, it's your chicken manure. You sell it any way you want to.
4: That's right.
0: All right. And the hens are $5 each.
4: Yeah.
0: And then the Jersey family cow for $1,250.
4: Right.
0: And the number in Callis with George is 802-229-4628.
4: Guess I better wake up, huh?
0: Well, I'm going to have a sip of coffee here in just a moment myself, but have a great day, George.
4: All right, bye.
0: Bye-bye. George in Callis. Again, the big bags of chicken manure and $6 a bag or 3 for $25. The hens are $5 a piece, and the Jersey family cow for $1,250. That's George and Callis. 229-4628 is the number. Farmer Dave's coming up at 9 o'clock with music to go to the dump by here on WDEV, FM and AM. And then at 10 o'clock, we'll go in the garden with Peter Burke. You know, when we move into this time of season, a lot of people think there's nothing that can be grown, although I am planting my garlic today, Joel.
5: It's a good day to do it.
0: Yeah.
5: You should have been at some of the older WDEV gatherings years ago. We were selling raffle tickets, 25 cents a piece, 3 for $1. You'd be surprised. Everybody gave us $1.
0: Well, there may be a method to the madness up there in Callis right now, so we'll sell it your way. Here on the Bonus Trading Post, where our number is 802-244-1777. I don't think we have an open phone line right now, but when Laura in Marshfield is done, there will be. Good morning, Laura.
6: Hi, good morning.
0: How are you?
6: Good. Good. How are you?
0: I'm doing awesome today. I'm
6: good.
0: Yep. I'm looking forward to this is probably the final week of foliage season, and I'm ready to move on to bring on the sticks.
6: Yeah.
0: What can we do for you?
6: I have a 2011 Toyota Tacoma. I bought it 4 years ago. It's a southern vehicle. It's been undercoated every year. It's four-door, short bed, has a cap. There's no rust. It does have high mileage, has 250,000. Engine's good. The transmission is good. And I've really babied this truck and taken really good care of it. I bought all seasons for it, and it comes with a set of winter tires.
0: Hmm.
6: And I'm going between NADA and Carfax. I should sell it for, so I'm asking for $11,000. If anyone's interested, they can call or text me at 802-249-6954.
0: 249-6954. That's a 2011 Tacoma. What color is this pickup truck?
6: It's silver.
0: Silver, okay.
6: Mm-hmm.
0: And it's a four-door, short bed, four-wheel drive?
6: Yes.
0: Okay. And it's got 250,000 on the odometer.
6: Yes.
0: You want $11,000.
6: I do.
0: And
6: I'm taking really good care of this truck. I just had to upgrade to something bigger.
0: Okay. And so 249-6954 is the number to reach Laura in Marshfield.
6: Yes.
0: All right, Laura. It's on the Trading Post. Thanks for participating today.
6: Thank you.
0: You bet. That's Laura in Marshfield with the silver 2011 Toyota Tacoma. It's a four-door short bed, and she wants $11,000 for that. 249-6954 for Laura in Marshfield. 249-6954. All right, from Marshfield to Wolcott, Ralph's on the line. Good morning, Ralph.
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7: And adjust the price. 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It's still in the truck. It's in a 2001 Chevy Silverado, making great street rod, hot rod engine. First $500 will take that, and they can get the complete truck. And third, I've got parts on an 81 Ford pickup that I bought this last week, thanks to the radio station. A gentleman called me from Chelsea. And it's got a bunch of good parts on it. If anybody needs any 80 series truck, I'll sell parts really cheap. I'll be around scrap price. It's got a headache bar rack on the back. It's got a nice expanded steel tailgate, and it's got aluminum rail protectors on the bed, just to name a couple of nice items. The grill's good, and the interior's good if somebody's redoing one of them old trucks.
0: Okay.
7: Or text anytime. Good old Vermont area code, then 888-6963.
0: All right. Ralph has the four mud and snow tires that came off a 2000 Impreza Outback that are on alloy wheels. They are size 205/50 R17. And for the set of four, $150. And the Chevy 5.3 liter engine that is in a Chevrolet Silverado, and he wants $500 for the engine, and you can have the whole truck as well. And then also for sale, a parts for a 1981 Ford pickup, and you can contact Ralph and make an offer on those. What's a headache bar?
7: It's like a back rack, keeps your rednecks from throwing wood in the back of the truck and going through the back window.
0: Ah, okay. Very good. 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And the number is 802-888-6963.

0: I don't think so. I think it'll be his off week, so it'll be just Pastor Jeff and myself. But we'll do what we can. And Joel, of course, will be here.
1: Joel,
0: yeah. Yep. All right.
1: Very good.
0: Thank you. 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Tom is in Maine. Good morning, Tom.
2: Good morning, sir. How are you?
0: Awesome. What do you got going on today?
2: A little bit of cold, but that's whatever. We get through it.
0: Man, we're heading there.
2: Yep. 1941 Chevy Special Deluxe Sport Coupe. It's the one that has the back seat as opposed to the business coupe that didn't have a back seat. I've got a few calls on this thing lately, and people think it's the business coupe. No, it's not. It's a sport coupe, which, like I said, has the back seat. It's got the 216 six-cylinder in it, three-speed. It's all there. It's original. It hasn't been modified. It was restored back in the 80s. It could use paint. Other than that, the car is super, super clean. I mean, somebody could drive it the way it is, $16,000 for that. Let's see here. I've got miscellaneous auto and truck parts as well. If you're looking for something, feel free to give me a shout. And if anybody plays around with the VW Vanagon campers in the early 80s, I'm looking for some parts. If somebody's got one that's kicking around, call me. If it's the Weekender edition camper, I need some stuff. Landline number in Maine, 207-375-4475. Leave a message. I will get back to all people. With the scam calls and the election crap going on this time of year, sometimes I don't answer the phone.
0: Okay. That's Tom with the 1941 Chevy Sport Coupe. And
2: yep,
0: fantastic.
2: Special Deluxe Sport Coupe. Yep.
0: The Chevy Deluxe Sport Coupe.
2: No, you're fine.
0: Okay. And it's in great shape, and he wants $16,000 for that. And also, he's got lots of parts available that you can inquire about. And he's looking for a Vanagon camper.
2: Yep, I need some parts.
0: Yeah, needs parts. And 207-375-4475.
2: Awesome. You guys have a lovely weekend. Be safe.
0: You got it. Thanks, Tom.
2: Bye.
0: Yep, appreciate it. As a 1941 Chevy Deluxe Sport Coupe that he wants $16,000 for. Tom in Maine. 207-375-4475. All right, to West Brookfield. Good morning, Billy. How are you?
3: Good morning, Lee. I'm a little chilly. It was 34 when I got up, and then I to go take a leak, and then when I got up the second time, it was 29.
0: Oh, well, you're always in one of the chillier spots in our listening area, so congratulations.
3: Yeah. Well, we had a really hard frost Wednesday morning. It was 23 then.
0: Oh, I don't want any part of that yet, but what
3: Neither
0: can we do?
3: Neither do I. But it forces you to move a little faster.
0: Yeah, forces you to close up the windows when you go to bed at night, too.
3: Yep.
0: Yep.
3: Okay, let's get back to what we should be doing here.
0: I agree.
3: I got the tongue and groove forge, 52 pieces, 16 feet long, 7 inches wide, and 2 inches thick.
0: Give me those dimensions one more time, please. 16 feet long,
3: 7 inches wide,
0: 2 inches thick.
3: 2 inches thick.
0: Okay. And how many of those boards did you have?
3: 52 pieces plus.
0: Okay. What do you want for them?
3: I'll take $2,500 for the whole lot.
0: Okay.
3: I've got a steel antenna tower. 100 feet high. It's 5 20-foot sections. I'd like $300 on that.
0: Okay.
3: And I still got the Endura electric trolling motor.

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0: And the phone number is 802-728-6077, and it is a landline.
1: Okay. Billy has those 52 pieces of tongue and groove boards, 16 feet long, 7 inches wide, and 2 inches thick. For the lot, $2,500. 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And it is Billy in West Brookfield at 802-728-6077.
0: Thank you.
1: Thank you very much. Trading Post here on WDEV, FM, and AM. By the way, one more time, that number for Billy in West Brookfield, 802-728-6077. We might have an open phone line right now, so now's a good time for you to jump in if you've been looking for the opportunity to participate in our program. Also, Joel does the early Trading Post starting at 6:40. And he reads items that come into the mailbag. You can stamp an envelope, send us information about your items to WDEV, P.O. 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And Joel will read them on Saturday mornings. And, you know, if the phone lines get a little dry here, I'll read a couple of those items one more time. But right now we have full lines, and we're heading up to Lindenville. Good morning, Patty.
2: Oh, hi, is that me?
1: It is. Are you Patty?
2: I thought I was forgotten at first. I'm sorry.
1: Oh, all right.
2: Yes, Patty. Well, I have a practically brand new 2026 Keystone Bullet Classic model 21 RKC in excellent condition.
1: All right, now an almost new 2026 Keystone
2: Bullet Classic.
1: What is that?
2: It's a model and along the Keystone group, a camper.
1: Okay, thank you. Okay, go ahead.
2: 25 feet, 5 inches, sleeps 4 to 6, has one slide, no smoking, no pets. The reason why we're selling it is because I'm the driver in the household, and I can't back up.
1: Okay. You go one direction, that's forward.
2: That's right. We're asking $23,500, and it's already been winterized.
1: Okay.
2: Also have a 72-inch snow blade. It came off a Polaris Ranger XP-1000. It has the spring tilt in the shoes, and we're asking $800.
1: Okay. And did you say that fit a Polaris RZR?
2: No, a Ranger.
1: A Ranger. Okay, thank you.
2: Yeah. And the number is 802-397-8079.
1: All right, this is Patty in Lindenville, and Joel Nashman has now given me a photo of what a new 2026 Keystone Bullet looks like. That's a nice-looking camper you've got right there, and it's almost new. 25 feet, 5 inches long, and sleeps 4 to 6. And you want $23,500 for it, and it's been winterized.
2: Yeah.
1: And a 72-inch snowplow blade that fits a Polaris Ranger, and you want $800. And the number for Patty in Lindenville is 802-397-8079.
2: Yeah, thank you very much.
1: All right, thank you, Patty in Lindenville. 397-8079. If you're interested in that Keystone camper or the snowplow blade, that fits a Polaris Ranger. 397-8079. From Lindenville to Northfield Falls. Good morning, Scott.
3: Good morning.
1: What do you have for us today?
3: Well, I still got those Hawk Apolitas LT3s. It's LT315-70R17s. 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
3: Okay.
1: Yep.
3: And then I still got that Ninja Foodie tabletop electric grill.
1: The Ninja Foodie grill, okay.
3: So what do you... 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My daughter thought she wanted it and didn't like it.
1: Yep.
3: So.
1: Buy first and see if it works later.
3: Right.
1: How much you want for that?
3: Oh, I was asking 100. 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
1: 90. Reduced price today, $90 for the Ninja Foodie Grill. Okay, anything else?
3: Yeah, I have a Black & Decker 16-inch. Hedge trimmer, still in the box, never been used. I'll take $20 for
1: it. And is that gas operated, electric, or what?
3: Electric.
1: That's an electric, okay. And how much do you want for the trimmer?
3: $20.
1: $20, okay. And what's the number in Northfield Falls?
3: 802-485-7476 as a landline.
1: This is Scott in Northfield Falls. He's got that set of Hawk Apolita LT3s. Those are winter tires. Studded or no?
3: No, they can be, though.
1: Okay. And the size is 315-70R17. They came off a Ford Bronco. And Scott wants $900 or best offer for the set. And then he's got that barely used Ninja Foodie grill for $90. And is that what, a countertop deal, stovetop? What do you do with that?
3: Countertop, and plug it in.
1: Okay. And $90 for the Ninja Foodie Grill. And then for the Black & Decker electric hedge trimmer, barely used, $20. And that is 485-7476 for Scott in Northfield Falls. Scott, appreciate your call this morning. Thanks very much.
3: Thank you.
1: All right, there we go. Trading Post here on WDEV. We go from Northfield Falls up to Corinth. Good morning, Forbes.
4: Good morning, Lee. How are you?
1: Oh, I'm doing very well. Thank you very much.
4: Well, yeah, you're doing well with the program. That's great. It's nice to be able to even get on here.
1: You know what I liked this morning was driving through Stowe Village before everybody else does.
4: Early bird gets the worm.
1: Well, I know it gets awful busy around there this time of year, so it's nice to get on through before everybody's rising to take a look at all of our natural beauty. What do you have for us in Corinth today?
4: Okay, I have two really nice aluminum cargo containers, tools and whatnot. Came off a Ranger. It has a headboard and all the mounting brackets, and there's two of them left and right size, and I want $500 for the whole system with the all the attaching materials, the head protector, back window protector,
1: right,
4: and boxes. And they came off a Ranger, but you could put them onto anything.
1: Okay.
4: So $500. For the complete setup. And I've got three nice apple picking bags. They go over your around your neck and over your shoulder. And they open from the bottom, so you can put your apples into containers. $20 a piece. And I've got one push-pull fertilizer spreader and one lime spreader, $20 a piece.
1: Mm-hmm.
4: Ground ribbon, you push, have to push and pull them. 802-439-6312.
1: 439-6312.
4: You got it.
1: This is Forbes in Corinth here on the Trading Post this morning. He's got the two aluminum cargo containers that go alongside a pickup truck up on the bed, right?
4: Yes.
1: Okay. And for the two aluminum cargo containers, he wants $500. All of the joinery and everything that goes with it is a part of that package, $500. And the three apple picking bags, good time to have these if you're going to head out into the orchard. You can drop them in the top, and then they open in the bottom, too, which makes them easy to unload. $20 each for the apple picking bags. And a push-pull fertilizer spreader and a lime spreader. And those are $20 each in Corinth. 439-6312. Did I get all that right, Forbes?
4: Yes, perfect.
1: All right. Thank you for calling, being a part of the Trading Post this morning. Best to you, sir.
4: Righto.
1: All right. That's Forbes in Corinth, 439-6312. If you're interested in those aluminum cargo containers and the three apple picking bags or the fertilizer spreader and lime spreader, 439-6312. From Corinth to Plainfield, good morning, Clark.
5: Hey, I'm here.
1: All right, I'm here too, so we can do what it is we're here to do.
6: Good morning. Your first name.
5: Well, I'm thinking Florida's looking pretty good right now.
1: Florida, not bad, all right.
5: Even with the Gators down there.
6: Okay, good.
5: Anyway, I didn't call about the cold. well, maybe I did. I got a champion juicer. I've been on the air a couple times. Going to reduce the price. It's an older one, but, man, those things never break down. They're really good shape. It's kind of whitish color. And it's got all the little utensils that you put the juice through, and it's all good to go.
1: Would you run through that?
5: I was into carrots at one point.
1: Carrots, okay.
5: I drank so much carrot juice, my skin started to turn yellow.
1: Oh, well, that's you usually don't associate yellow skin with good general health, but in this case, it probably did.
5: Well, I'm kind of colorblind. Maybe it was green. I don't know.
1: Okay. What do you want for the juicer?
5: $75.
1: $75.
5: And I've got a small wood stove. It's a box stove. I think it was made in Taiwan. You cook on the top, load it in the front, load it on the top. Two cook burners on the top, long and skinny, short little legs, in good shape. Cast iron. Joints are tight because I sealed them and painted it. So it's not bad little stove. $125.
1: No, okay.
5: And then, I thought I was going to hook up a solar fence charger, but it's just a little beyond my intellectual capabilities. So I'm selling it. It's brand new. And as I mentioned, I can't find the paperwork yet, but I'll find it. But if anybody's interested in it, that might give me the impetus to go find it.
1: You're right on.
5: So that'll be a good deal.
1: So that is a solar-powered unit that electrifies a fence?
5: Yes, sir.
1: Okay. How much you want for that?
5: Well, I told you I can't find the paperwork right now, but it'll be a good deal once I find the paperwork.
1: All right. Well, so if people call and say, I'm interested in the fence, that'll get you into action. Okay.
5: Absolutely.
1: All right. What's the number in Plainfield?
5: Yeah, 802.
1: Mm-hmm.
5: 363-9512.
1: 363-9512.
5: Yes, sir.
1: All right. Clark in Plainfield has the Champion Juicer, and he wants $75 for that. Plus, he's got plenty of other implements that go with it. And he's also got that Taiwan-manufactured box stove, cast iron, short legs, top and side loader for $125. And the solar fence, well, if you call, you'll get Clark in action to find out more about that. But that sounds like a useful item for somebody that can figure out how to make it work. And the number for Clark in Plainfield is 802-363-9512. 363-9512. Clark, thanks for the call this morning.
7: He's gone.
1: All right, Clark's gone. All right, up next. And again, the phone lines are filling right up. We're thankful for your participation this morning. We're here until 9 o'clock on WDEV. And when a line opens, call 244-1777 here on the Trading Post. Up next, we're heading to Roxbury. Good morning, Daniel.
8: I have got a beautiful butternut log that I don't have the equipment to deal with it. I've never seen a log so nice. And I'm willing to make just about any kind of deal on it because I don't have the equipment. So someone who would like a straight, as an arrow, gorgeous, huge butternut log, give me a call.
1: Okay.
8: 802-485-8018.
1: 485-8018. You know, honestly, I live in overgrown pasture, so I've got trees all over. But mostly I just burn them. And butternut, is that, I haven't seen a lot of butternut used in furniture. Has it got common applications?
8: You know, I've seen it in furniture. And it's a hardwood, but it's kind of soft. It's a beautiful kind of golden when it's finished.
1: Okay.
8: And like I said, I wouldn't let this go, except I've got no place to store it. You know, if someone had a Laskin mill, they could come up and cut it up just in where it is and take it out in pieces. But I have no place to put it.
1: Did it fall over or did you fell it?
8: No, it died last year, and I cut it down, got it out of the woods, so it's easily accessible. It's just I hate to let it go, but I've got no use for it.
1: All right, this is Daniel in Roxbury, and he has a straight as an arrow butternut log that you can make an offer on and find out more about by calling
8: 802-485-8018.
1: Daniel, thanks for being part of our Trading Post this morning.
8: All right. Thank you.
1: Thank you. Daniel in Roxbury, make an offer on that butternut log, 802-485-8018. From Roxbury to Milton, Cleet's on the line. Good morning.
9: Good morning. How are you today?
1: I'm doing great. What can you do for us today?
9: Well, my name is Cleet. I live in, obviously, Milton. I have some electric race car sets that somebody might be interested in. I have three of them. Two of them are the HO scale, which are about the size of Matchbox cars or Hot Wheels cars. And then I have one that's a little bit larger. That's 1/43rd scale. Those cars are probably about 4 to 4.5 inches long versus the HO scale cars. All the sets are in excellent condition. They all work as intended. They are in the original boxes with all the paperwork. A couple of the sets actually have extra track and other accessories like controllers and stuff like that, but they're all complete. They are in, like I say, excellent condition. I've had them all out of the boxes. I've assembled them, run the cars on them, and so on, and everything works great. I'll take $100 a piece for each of those. None of the sets, obviously, are compatible. The cars are compatible, but two of the HO race car sets, the tracks are not compatible. You can't attach them together. So you got one complete set of one type and another complete set of another type, but they can't interchange.
1: Fair enough.
9: But, Yeah, the cars will run on any track virtually, but the track, you know, you can buy accessories for them. You could buy extra controllers. You can buy extra transformers. You can buy cars. You can buy all kinds of stuff. Everything's available for them on the internet. Anyway, $100 a piece. Folks can call me or text me at 802-324-4629 anytime, and I'll be happy to show them.
1: 324-4629.
9: Correct.
1: And those are three electric race car sets. Two are of HO scale, and one is 1/43rd scale. They're all in excellent condition. And each set, he would like $100 for. And this is Cleet in Milton, and his number is 802-324-4629.
9: Thank you, sir. Have a great day.
1: You got it. Thank you. That's Cleet in Milton. 324-4629 if you're interested in those electric race car sets in Milton. 324-4629. All right, from Milton to Shelburne. Good morning, Ted.
7: Good morning to you. We got sunshine.
1: Well, we're going to get quite a bit of that here this weekend, I understand, and then the rain's going to come in for a bit.
7: That's pretty good. I'm glad I protected my modest tomato patch the other cold night, so I'm still hoping for a little bit. That low angle and short days doesn't get you too much out of your tomatoes.
1: I didn't protect my plants, so my zucchini leaves all got darkened and they all fell over. So zucchini season is over in my box.
7: Yeah, well, if... for people who want to process their tomatoes for the freezer and get them, kind of cook them down a little bit and get the skins and seeds away, I've got a machine or two that'll take care of that. It's a modern Italian device, and it attaches to the countertop or table, or I've got a sheet of quarter-inch glass that I stick it to. In other words, it vacuum sucks onto a countertop. And hand cranks, and it's very effective at just getting the good pure, and you can use it for tomato juice or tomato soup or in a sauce or whatever you want to do with it. I'll say $15. The truth is, I've got to use one myself pretty soon, but I've got a couple of them. So we'll say $15 for that, and I've got, this is sort of a rerun of what I had in the mailbag.
1: You're right.
7: The food dehydrators. Stuff follows me home a lot, but I use it and then I get another one or something. So I've got a good selection of those. It's a plug-in electric. It has a fan in the bottom section, and then it has separate trays you can put on. And it's very efficient in blowing the hot air across each tray, kind of. It has a wall on the outside, a double wall, so it handles the hot air across them. And you can adjust the thermostat. So we'll say $20 for that. And there's four trays. I actually could add a tray or two if somebody wanted of that.
1: All right.
7: And I do have canning jars of the various sizes, kind of mostly the half quarts and the quarts, the pints and the quarts. Buck a piece. I do have some with lids, which are a little more. I've noticed those things have gotten very expensive if you go right to a store and buy them.
1: All right.
7: So that's good. I'll leave it. I do have I've got...
1: You hit your three items.
7: Oh, I hit my threes. Yeah, yep. I did. The coffee hasn't come around to me yet. I should have been ahead of this. So that's Ted. That's 802-985-1144.
1: 95-1144. So Ted in Shelburne has the tomato processor machines that he'd like $15 for. I'd just be happy to get my tomatoes to turn red. Orange is as close as I got. $20 for a food dehydrator. $20 for a food dehydrator. And the canning jars with seals, $1 each. That's 985 1144 for Ted in Shelburne.
7: Keep those tomatoes warm for a while, and they'll surprise you how many of them will ripen up if they've got a hint of it.
1: Okay. Yeah, I know.
7: If they've been frozen, they're done.
1: All right.
7: See you later.
1: Thank you. I did a lot of things wrong, Joel. I put them in the window thinking that the sun would help them to turn red. And then Peter says, you got to put them in a bag and keep them in the dark to get that to happen.
10: Yeah, I put them in the sock drawer.
1: Well, live and learn. So maybe next year I hope to have red tomatoes. I'll keep you posted because I like to participate in the Garden with Peter Burke, which is coming up at 10 o'clock this morning.
7: I'll be listening.
1: Yep, you got it.
7: I'll be listening. Good luck.
1: Very good. Thank you. That's Ted and Shelburne. 985-1144 if you're interested in the tomato processor machines, the food dehydrators, or the canning jars. All right, Nils in Duxbury. Good morning.
11: Yeah, hey, good morning. So two things. I'm looking for a replacement for my dear old Vitamaster fitness stationary bike. It's a kind of stationary exercise bike that has pedals, obviously, and also individual arm holders, handles, for upper body workout. And the one I have is quite old, and I can't get parts to fix it. So if anyone out there has a functional exercise bike that's taking up room in their closet, love to hear from you.
1: That's only about half of our listening audience, I bet.
11: Well, they work good for towels and clothing, and they become hangers for just about everything.
1: Yep.
11: Mine gets used a lot, and I really need to replace it.
1: Are you partial to Vitamaster, or any brand would be fine?
11: I think any brand would be fine.
1: All right, very good. Looking for a stationary bike.
11: There's several good ones out there. Yep. I'm not looking for a spin bike. I'm looking for a bike that has upper and lower body capability.
1: Okay.
11: And then the other thing is I'm looking for a small wood stove. All the wood stoves that we find generally online and on Front Porch Forum, et cetera, are really too big for the space. It's a small space, maybe 800 cubic feet. So something in the 20K BTU output range would be great. Preferably with a glass door. My landline is the best way to reach me, 802-244-6460.
1: 244-6460. Now, did you hear Clark in Plainfield's post earlier? He put a wood stove up for sale that's fairly small with short legs. And
11: I did, and I'm familiar with what he's talking about, and that's not something that would work out.
1: Okay. I just thought I'd try and make a connection there. All right. So Nils and Duxbury is looking for a stationary bike and is looking for a small wood stove. And the number in Duxbury is 244-6460. 244-6460. Nils, thank you.
11: Thanks very much. Have a good day.
1: You too. All right. Our last call this morning is in Waitsfield. Good morning, Nellie.
12: Good morning. I have for sale a yard, a wood splitter. It's a Gold Series yard machine. Boy, it works great.
1: Okay, what brand was that again?
12: Yard machine Gold Series.
1: Okay.
12: With a six horsepower Bridgestone Stratton gas engine.
1: Okay.
12: It has a ram rated at 27 tons and can be used horizontally and vertically.
1: Okay.
12: I've used it for many years, and boy, the thing really works great. Works well. And when not in use, we store it indoors, so it's not. When needed.
1: Okay. Nellie, your phone line's a little choppy, and we got to get on to music to go to the dump by, so we're going to give you that one item, the Yardmate wood splitter, 6 horsepower with a Briggs & Stratton engine that has run well while you've used it. How much would you like for it?
12: $900.
1: And what is the number in Waitsfield?
12: 496-40.
1: 496-4-3450. 3450, 496-3450 for the Yardmate wood splitter, $900. That's Nellie in Waitsfield. Nellie, thank you so much for being part of our Trading Post this morning.
12: Okay, bye-bye.
1: Bye-bye. I have overstayed my welcome. And music to go to the dump by is coming up next with Joel and Farmer Dave right here on these stations.
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13: News this hour from Town Hall. I'm John Scott. At least 800,000 customers in Florida, Alabama, and Georgia currently without power as Hurricane Isaias made landfall near Destin, Florida, in the Florida Panhandle on Friday night. In Escambia County, Sheriff Chip Simmons asking residents to stay in their safe place and allow first responders to clear the roadways.
14: Even when the sun comes up, even when the winds die down, if you could just give us a couple more hours, again, to assess these roadways and to make sure that, you know, that it's safe for people to traverse.
13: Isaias has now weakened to a post-tropical cyclone. New York State prosecutors don't want to end their prosecution of the health insurance CEO killer just because Luigi Mangione pleaded guilty to federal charges. Andrew Whitman with that report.
15: Mangione was supposed to stand trial in Manhattan State Court this fall, but that was permanently postponed after his guilty plea on federal stalking charges. In new filings Friday, state prosecutors argued that Mangione is charged with different crimes, so his federal plea shouldn't interfere with a state trial. Mangione admitted to shooting UnitedHealthcare CEO Brian Thompson outside a Midtown hotel in December 2024. In New York, I'm Andrew Whitman.
13: Football Hall of Famer Mike Ditka has passed away at the age of 86.
16: Ditka coached the Chicago Bears when they won Super Bowl 20. As a player, he was drafted fifth overall by the Bears in the 1961 NFL Draft. He also played for the Philadelphia Eagles and Dallas Cowboys and went on to become the first tight end to be inducted into the Pro Football Hall of Fame. In a statement, his family said, quote, "While the world knew Mike as a Hall of Fame football player, legendary coach, and leader of the Chicago Bears Super Bowl 20 championship team, we knew him as the heart of our family." I'm at Mattinson.
13: More on these stories from townhall.com.
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13: He's 194 years old and may hold clues to slowing human aging.
18: His name is Jonathan, and he's the world's oldest known living land animal. Researchers at Vanderbilt Health in Tennessee say he's blind and weighs 450 pounds, but otherwise behaves like a five-year-old tortoise. They tested Jonathan's DNA and say his cellular energy production is remarkably youthful. They don't know why, but hope their find will eventually lead to treatments that bring humans closer to a so-called eternal spring. I'm Sarah Lee Kessler.
13: More shoppers are planning to use AI this year to shop during Black Friday and Cyber Monday sales. A new report from YouGov found planned AI use among likely holiday shoppers more than doubled since last year, at 34% planning to use AI. Finding the best price is their top reason for using this technology. 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
1: Elect Rob LeClaire, Chris Netto, and Peter Schmeckle.
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1: Mm-hmm.
0: Joel.
1: Yes, yes.
0: Let's get right at it.
1: Okay.
0: A little less talk and a lot more action, kind of.
1: I think people would be on our side with regard to that. And, well, here we go.

0: that hybrid car doesn't seem so queer after all.
1: Here we go.
2: Oh, that hybrid car. Yes, indeed.
1: Well, let's see. The average price of gasoline regular in Vermont, $4.42 today. And if I can throw in my own 2 cents, actually throwing in my $6.60, the average price of kerosene for home heating purposes, and that's how I heat my home, range between $6.19 and $6.70 a gallon, averaging $6.45 a gallon. I think I'm going to buy myself a fur coat.
2: My neighbor was talking the other day that he had to fill up his tank, and he runs a kit. It was $1,300 and change. And he says, I'm going to have to do that approximately 4 times this year.
1: Oh, my word.
2: So I have the answer. The undecided Cal Party has the answer. It's been around since 2002. It's called the Farmer Dave Backyard Redneck Barbecue. Mm-hmm. Now, people will look at it and they'll say, Farmer, ain't that a burn barrel and aren't they illegal? Well, yes, it is, and yes, they are, until you put the grate on top. Now you have a backyard barbecue. And the beauty of this is, now, do not bring this in inside the house, okay? This is not, but you can cook your food on it. You can also get rid of your trash, stuff that you don't want to pay to get rid of. Some people like to recycle that stuff. Now, it cooks your meals. Now, there are folks out there saying, but Farmer, aren't there carcinogens in that smoke? Carcinogens, flavor enhancers, call it what you want.
1: Yep.
2: But it's a way to go out and stand around the barrel, mm-hmm. and stay warm and cook your meals. So because people are going to have to decide this winter whether they're going to heat or eat, you know, and I don't know.
1: Yeah.
2: I don't know. Anyway. For you people who might have had a rough night last night and maybe waking up is, well, I don't know. This next song should address that issue.
1: Yeah, I don't get much sleep at all. Here we go.

0: right. That has nothing to do with getting hammered the night before. But, hey, some mornings it's a little hard to get going. So,
1: I can tell you.
0: You know, I thought we'd go with that. Yeah. Well, the next song I want to dedicate to the marvelous, magical, musical mystery lady, M to the Fourth Power.
1: You got it.
0: It's a truck song. Mm-hmm. I think it's one of her favorites. So
1: we'll find out.
0: M to the Fourth, this is for you.

0: Brings a tear to my eye.
1: Don't it just?
0: Yes.
1: Keeps me working on my truck. Even though the mileage sucks, but...
0: How is your truck, by the way?
1: Well,
0: all four wheels still touching the ground?
1: Yeah, that happens. It's got some rust issues.
0: Mm-hmm.
1: And personally, I would rather do a root canal on myself without Novocaine and a battery-powered drill with a low battery and a dull bit than bodywork. But I'm getting there. I'm not worried about a sticker because, well, you know, at some point in time, the undecided cow party is going to get in as governor, and I'm going to make Rust great. Not great again, because it never was great, but you go to get it inspected, and they say, well, we can't put a sticker on it because it's got some rust. And what do you say? You say, great. So, hey.
0: One more thing, though.
1: Yes?
0: Believe it or not, we have messages.
1: Oh, really?
0: Yeah, you know, it's a political season, and so a lot of them, well, listen.
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0: Okay, yeah, so we got the messages here on our program.
1: Cool.
0: It is political
1: Joel,
0: season. And yeah.
1: I got a calendar in here on the wall, and it says that Monday is Thanksgiving Day in Canada.
0: Oh, that is true.
1: So if you're a dual citizen, you get to celebrate the holiday twice.
0: Yeah.
1: That would be, of course, got some other things on there, too, but... I don't know. Some people talk about them. Some people don't. You got any thoughts on Monday?
0: I think somewhere down the line, I think I've got old Stompin' Tom with a Canadian Thanksgiving song. We'll try to find it. But it's very confusing because, you know, we heard a political message from a fine candidate. November 3rd.
1: Can't come day. Soon enough.
0: But yeah, exactly. I'm sure everybody, candidates or not, are anticipating. Let's get that election done. But November 3rd is not a holiday, but tomorrow is. And yet, what holiday is it? Now, back in the Bronx at the Sons of Italy Hall that I would frequently sneak in, even though I'm a Polak, do they have good full glasses of dark red wine there and everything else to make you feel good. At the Sons of Italy Hall, it's been Columbus Day since 1492 and will be forever. And I think federally it's still Columbus Day, but here in our Green Mountain State, it's Indigenous Peoples Day. Yeah.
1: Isn't that nice of us to give them a day?
0: Yeah. Well, when I first heard the news story a couple of years ago, I thought they were saying it's Indigent People's Day, and I said, well, they got a day for radio announcers. Finally, you know. But no, it's not Indigent People. It's Indigenous People. So our original Vermonters are saluted here. So take your pick. You still have Monday off. Unless you work in radio, unless you're one of those indigents, it's either Indigent People's Day here in Vermont or Columbus Day. But getting back to the my old buddies there, gosh, it brings back memories of at the Sons of Italy Hall. It will be and always has been Columbus Day. Let's hear Mr. Lou Monte.

0: We just had to play that one, huh? How about that?
1: Kind of makes you want to get up and dance.
0: I know. I know. Yeah, Lou Monte. He was a Goomba of the highest order. Great, great, funny guy who was all over New York. And he did Peppino, the Italian Mouse. And he did, Lazy Mary. Remember? Lazy Mary, get out of bed. She says, I am not able. Lazy Mary, get out of bed. We need the sheet for the table. You know, that's how great, great songs right there. We will play them at the appropriate time. Since there's never an appropriate time, we'll play them anyway.
1: Our music build it up by now.
0: We'll play them anyway. Okay. Now, I'm sorry. I interrupted the sequence of...
1: No. You're here to help and help you do. Well, I appreciate it, Joel.
0: The reason I said that is I totally forgot what we have next.
1: Well, this is kind of a political thing in a way.
0: Yeah.
1: I don't know. I guess I could call it a dog song.
0: All right.
1: But we'll give it a listen. And
0: you're intriguing me. I still don't remember it, but I do know how to push the button. There it is.

0: spread the wealth, government health, flea-bitten Democrat. Dang it.
1: Maybe he should get a cat.
2: Well, they've all been unionized. Did you hear that?
1: I heard that. Yeah.
2: Wait, I haven't checked to see whether my dog, my new dog Edie, has gotten her mail-in ballot yet. But you know.
1: Oh, there you have it. You
2: know, everybody gets.
1: Like
2: one.
1: Say, if she could get a ride to town, she could vote.
2: Yeah, everybody gets one of those mail-ins. I don't see why Edie hasn't gotten hers. Well, maybe she has. You know, who knows?
1: Might have ate it.
2: I think mine went in the recycle bin, so I better check on that.
1: I get a charge out of. Out of GPS, and because see what happens is they send the cars off from Route 100 coming south or going north, depending on, and it puts you on Maple Street, which then puts you on Guptill Road. Well, Guptill Road has a, thank God, it has a red light at the end of it, but you might get maybe six cars out in the flow of traffic before it goes back to red again. So these people on Route 100 come up over Guild Hill, shoot down Maple Street onto Guptill Road, and then they sit there and wait because it puts them right back on Route 100. So it's kind of like you can't get there from here, but maybe you can. So for our moment with Rick, Mr. Rick Norcross, he has a song he does called You Can't Get There From Here.
2: That's pretty much Vermont, isn't it?
1: Well, on certain days, yeah.
2: Especially if you use that GP, whatever that thing is. It, you know, near the lake, it sometimes turns people onto the access, the lake access, before it actually gets to the road or the bridge, you know. So they pulled.
1: Oh, apparently it was a shortcut.
2: Yeah, they pulled out a couple of, Hondas out of the lake. But I digress.

0: You know, Rick Norcross has written some really great songs, so that is super, super great. And Rick with an literal all-star cast, everybody. Everybody and his brother that you know from the Vermont Elite of Music on that one. And it pretty much says it the way it is, huh?
1: Apparently they're all lost.
0: Yeah, they're all lost. Well, let me just read some of it. Leroy Preston, of course, you know, Route 66 and all. Paul Asbell, who plays guitar like nobody else. Alan Davis, great songwriter, and he's there singing. Banjo Dan and Peter Riley from the Cowboys and from the Midden, you know, his group, Rick and the Ramblers, and, of course, the Midnight Plowboys. People from everywhere coming in on that one. A terrific, terrific recording here.
1: Apparently, they maybe couldn't get there from here, but they could get there from there.
0: They were there. They were there to begin with, so they made some music. That's
1: now,
0: what they did.
1: Now, as we think, the drive...
0: We've got to take a break.
1: What?
0: Yeah, you know.
1: We've still got sponsors?
0: Well, yeah.
1: This is like my third week back, and we still have sponsors.
0: Let's do it before they change their mind.
2: Vermont is struggling. We all know it. After more than 30 years of Democratic control of Vermont's legislature, Vermont is left with an affordability crisis, higher taxes, more government spending, and burdensome regulations. It doesn't have to be this way. It's time for change in Montpelier. We all know it. Vermont Republicans have a plan. 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
0: Yeah, Farmer Dave, you want to go to the Hug Your Farmer event this year?
1: Okay.
0: You would be not the hugger, you would be the huggy.
1: If I took a shower.
0: Well,
1: I might just go out in the barn and clean the stable before I go up to get really good and ripe, and I'd hang on until they're kind of like pushing me away.
0: Yeah, say, there's Farmer Dave. Who's going to hug him first, you know?
1: Yeah, there you go.
0: Yeah, they could draw for straws there. Anyway, it's a terrific event, and maybe we'll coax Farmer Dave to be there. And if you see Farmer Dave, give him a big hug, okay?
1: There you go.
0: He's a good
1: guy. Sure, why not? Now, as bad as we think the traffic is here,
0: tell me.
1: It could be worse.
0: Really?
1: Yes, we could be down, south of here.
0: Oh, yeah, they do during that dig thing.
5: Let me tell you now, folks, it's kind of exhausting when you're driving around in the city of Boston. Story that Charlie, they say, who got lost in the train and the MBTA's got nothing on me. I'm here to say I drive in this chaos every day. Get up in the morning about 4:45 because that's the only time it's clear to drive. Put on 3 seat belts and hope I survive. Say 4 Hail Marys that I'm making alive. Corner Dunkin' Donuts at 5 o'clock, but the line that stretches around the block, there's a dope and a pickup without a clue, ordered 39 coffees for a construction crew. Turn the radio on for the traffic report, but they talk too fast and it's all distorted. There's a 7-car wreck on the lower deck. Now Route 93's backed up to Quebec. What the heck? Route 128 is a parking lot and Storrow Drive, that's always gridlock. Every road to work, it's more of the same, so pass them on the right in the breakdown lane. I look in the mirror and what does appear? A tailgate is there hanging on my rear. I don't flip in the bird or get into a fight. Just slam on the brakes, he lost his headlights. Then a soccer mom there in her SUV, yapping on a phone at a rotary. Then to my chagrin, what happened next? She bangs a Huey and starts to text. We got dopes and morons, idiots and clowns. It's amazing how they find their way around. Some stiff in an Outback Subaru with his blinker still on. Hey, you, get a clue! Finally made it to work, and what do I know? The workday's over. It's time to go. Getting ready to leave. Afternoon commute. Back in the car. I think I'm gonna puke. It's snowing, the roads are slicker. Stady pulls me over, I don't have a sticker. I should have hit a packy for a bottle of liquor. Screw it, next time I'll walk, it's quicker. Can't afford the gas, it's money down the hole. Paid $7.25 for a Mass Pike tow. Callahan Tunnel and Memorial Drive, it's all gridlock. How do we survive? I'm Boston Strong, I'm from this town. I keep an ice scraper in my car year-round. I'll never get home, tell my wife I miss her, but I love this town, it's still wicked pisser.
0: Good Bill Kirchen style picking on that one, but the driving, the music is fast, but the driving slow.
1: Not so,
0: yeah.
1: Right. You mean like half fast?
0: Yeah, exactly.
1: Yes, half fast. Yes, I hear you there.
0: Hmm.
1: You know, before I went all Mitch McConnell on you folks, I was taking some of those pills to help you. Remember?
0: What were they called again?
1: I can tell you right now, after one bottle, it worked. It's like magic. Because after one bottle, I realized, or I remembered, that I would live on social insecurity, mm-hmm. and I don't have $60 to throw in a bottle of pills to remind me that I live on social insecurity. So,
0: yeah,
1: there you have it. One bottle worked.
0: Mm-hmm, mm-hmm.
1: So, basically what I'm saying to you is, I don't remember what I brought over for a song.
0: Yeah. Well, you know, I noticed on those bottles, $60, and then it says not FDA approved. So, who knows who approves and who doesn't, but I think I know what you brought me.
1: FDA, I'd be Farmer Dave Associates.
0: That's right.
1: Yeah, yeah.
0: You could approve of the Medicare. Well, you know, back in the old days, they were talking about some of the proven methods of curing rashes and things, and it involved rubbing all kinds of barnyard poop on yourself. I don't know about some of those medicinal, you know, techniques and remedies that they've been throwing at us. And they all say on the bottom, not FDA approved. So what does that mean?
1: I can think I can't say the S word on the radio, no. But I can say that would be like a rash of crap.
0: Right.
1: Basically, yes.
0: Right. Well, we do have another song, and we've proven in the last 30 or 40 seconds that neither one of us can remember what it is.
1: Let's surprise ourselves.
0: Yeah.

0: Yeah, Harry has music there as well.
1: I don't see that. That's a real place.
0: That is a real place. Oh, yeah. Absolutely. Yeah. You know, as he said, you can buy a screwdriver and drink one, too. And how he managed to get that liquor license, I don't know. But God bless him. Yeah.
1: You know? I suppose I should buy the stuff I need before I start getting into the sauce.
0: That's right. Yeah.
1: What'd I come in here for?
0: You come home with a log splitter that you didn't need, you know.
1: Yeah. Yeah, there you have it.
0: Okay, that's real good. So, here. And that was Dex. We missed Dex. Yeah, quite a talented guy, both on the radio and in his little music studio there. So thank you, Dex. So if you're listening, give us a buzz. I'd like to hear from you again. All right. We do have something else here, huh?
1: Yes, we do.
0: Oh, I know. In fact, I actually remember. Yeah, we're in NASCAR. We're in the Cup Series right now, the playdowns or something, where the winners of each race, the top three get moved to the next one. So, you know, it was to correct the old system where if somebody won every race in the first half of the season, he would by the numbers, be the automatic champion. This one stretches it out to the point where the very last race of the season will determine the NASCAR Cup winner. So it's a little convoluted, but it's a lot of fun, and some pretty hefty racing taking place. And that's what you brought, huh?
1: Yes, indeed.
0: And let's play it.

0: start your engines. I love NASCAR. Okay. Where is he? Where is he? There he goes. Yeah, I guess this year Kyle Larson is leading the pack with in the points, the total number of points they accumulated. But I think Denny Hamlin has a chance. I've been watching the races on Sunday, and we've had a few here on the radio. Christopher Bell is another one of the guys that must have accumulated a lot of points. Anyway, we'll see how it winds down for there the remainder go. Of the season. Now, I know you've got more planned, but by golly, we still have underwriters who Ooh. Make this, whatever this is, possible.
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0: Okay, be sure to vote, be sure to vote, be sure to vote. And, we got one of our classic bands here, huh?
3: Yes, we do. This is like one of the songs that started it all.
0: That's right. Yes. And Danny and the Dumpers make their return, their triumphant return.

0: a bit of nostalgia there when it was one dump, one town, the way God intended. Yes.
1: Yes, there you have it.
0: Danny and the dumpster, thank you for your return visit. Okay. Baseball. Today, here on WDEV tonight at 7 o'clock, we will have the final game in the American League Division Series, the White Sox at the Guardians. They are tied 2-2. It's a best-of-5 series, so winner takes all. And that'll start at 7 o'clock with the pregame, 8 o'clock first pitch. And tomorrow night we'll have the first game of the National League Championship Series. So these are best of sevens. And tomorrow night here on the radio, the Dodgers at the Brewers. So that's why I brought up baseball, because we got some baseball here.
1: It's time for the hymn of the day.
0: Yes. It is. It is.
1: Hallelujah.
0: Put your hand on the radio. Feel the warmth.

0: to Golden Dump Boy, the best hour in radio heard each and every Saturday on the stations of WDEV in memory of Buster and Marie. And let's not forget, if it weren't for Kenley Dean Squires, there wouldn't be a music to Golden Dump Boy. Thank you, Joe. We'll do it again next Saturday.
1: We certainly will. Thank you, Farmer Dave.
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3: News this hour from Town Hall. I'm John Scott. Now that East Isis has made landfall, state officials are moving quickly to get the restoration process going. Speaking after the storm arrived in Destin Friday evening, Governor Sattas says FDOT and rescue crews will start work to clear roads of debris and help survivors.
4: The power crews are ready. Our cut and toss are ready for the transportation. Our search and rescue are ready, and they will execute. So just make sure you stay safe.
3: The governor says flash flooding will be an issue in areas well east of where East Isis made landfall. At least 800,000 customers in Florida, Alabama, and Georgia currently without power. East Isis now at post-tropical cyclone, so far no fatalities. Former Deputy National Security Advisor Katie McFarland believes that the Russian plague, which reportedly killed a female scientist after a vial broke, is indeed the result of a lab leak.
5: I was thinking when the reports are that there's a bioweapons leak in a Russian lab and that it maybe is some kind of chemical, biological weapon, a bubonic plague kind of thing, and that where the Russians were building, we know historically the Russians have, the Soviet Union prior to that had one of the most active biological chemical weapons labs scattered all over the Soviet Union, where they were doing what they weren't supposed to be doing, what they'd agreed not to do, but they were, quote, studying, i.e. therefore developing biological chemical weapons, and this looks like it's a lab leak.
3: McFarland made her comments to the Salem Radio Network. Iran is back on the table for military planners.
6: The Pentagon has told U.S. Central Command to finish preparations for a possible return to major strikes on Iran. Officials say President Trump has not set a date or made a final decision. The president has said the United States will not attack Iran before the midterm elections. The order comes as the National Security Team met at Camp David to go over the war. Willie Nelson, Washington.
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0: Yes, it is time for In the Garden with Peter Burke. Peter Burke, author of Year-Round Indoor Salad Gardening. We'd like to hear about your garden. Did you have that hard frost yet? Are there still crops to harvest in your garden? Still having a problem or two? Maybe Peter can solve it. Maybe our other listeners can solve it. Be sure to give us a buzz if you'd like at 802-244-1777. It's In the Garden with Peter Burke, and by golly, there in Studio B, there's Peter.
1: Good morning, Joel.
0: I'm in Studio A.
1: Yeah.
2: Yep.
1: Well, you're an A-lister.
0: Well, so all the buttons are here.
1: Yeah. Boy, what a beautiful day out. Mm-hmm. I don't know if how it was when you came in.
0: But well, a little dark, but boy, oh boy, I could see that the leaves were. And all the license plates that passed me were colors other than green. So I know that the secret is out, huh, about Vermont.
1: Yeah, yep. It's getting near the end, that's for sure. But it's still beautiful. Hey, I put a little tub right in front of you. It's right by your keyboard. No, to your right.
2: Ah!
1: Oh. Okay, now open that up, and that's what I get in my new composter, my mill composter.
2: Wow.
1: Does that look pretty good, doesn't it?
2: It looks good. Should I taste it?
1: No. Well, they say chickens like to eat it, so I'm not quite sure. Are you chicken?
2: Am I chicken? I'm game for anything.
1: Well, I'm going to use it on some of my containers, my indoor containers.
2: How do you do this?
1: It's a thing called a mill, and it's a composter.
2: Right.
1: And it's about, sort of like the size of a kitchen wastebasket.
0: Oh, yeah. We were talking about that last week. Yeah, and
1: yeah.
0: I was aware of that.
1: Yeah, yeah.
0: Somebody down the road has one and swears by it. Yeah.
1: Oh,
0: I haven't seen it, but I looked it up at that time on the Internet.
1: Yeah.
0: And quite the device.
1: Well, it is. I probably put about half, so to be about half a gallon of whatever I have chopped up, mm-hmm. you know, for the meal, for the meals.
0: Yeah.
1: And you put it in and you set a timer. You know, mine comes on at 8:30 every day at night, so it's going, and it goes for a few hours. And it's got a big paddles that chop everything up. And then it's got a heater, so it definitely reduces the volume.
0: Beautifully textured.
1: Yeah, it looks just,
0: I mean, really wonderful.
1: It looks just like peat moss. And,
0: yeah.
1: you know, you've opened it up, and there's no bad smell
0: or anything
1: about it.
0: Mm-hmm.
1: And, yeah, so I'm real pleased, given that the Bears still have me on their map as a place to fill up.
0: And I guess they're less likely to break in.
1: Well, we're hoping.
0: Yeah, right.
1: We're hoping.
0: Yeah, I guess it's designed so the cat's not going to jump in it or anything like that.
1: Nope, the cat can't get in there.
0: Good.
1: No. And they say it'll take like chicken bones, but just not like beef bones, like a big bones like that. I was going to throw an avocado pit in there, and I thought, oh, yeah, it'd be just my luck. I have it broken in the first week. So I just simply chopped up the avocado pit into, you know, 4-8 sections.
0: Yeah, it's probably hardier than you think, but you don't want to break the damn
1: thing. No, yeah, you know, that's it. It does say it takes pits, but I keep asking, avocado pit? that's a whole different kind of pit.
0: That's a healthy pit, let me tell you.
1: But it does seem to chop up the nutshells, mm-hmm. you know, for...
0: How about peach pits, you see?
1: I'm not sure.
0: They're pretty tough.
1: I'm not sure. I'll have to text that one to him, mm-hmm. and say, you know, what about?
0: Yeah.
1: Cherry pits were okay. And pistachio nutshells, they seemed to, mm-hmm. to work too. So I was surprised about that. And so anyway, there it is. And I thought you'd like to actually see it.
0: Yeah, I'm impressed. I'm holding it up to the microphone.
1: Yes.
0: Actually, we should have it in...
3: in-studio camera these days.
1: Oh, there's Facebook, I suppose. I haven't used that yet.
3: Well, I've been to my daughter's in Italy, and so we've been FaceTiming with these, you know, little cameras on the computer. So we ought to be able to set one up here in the studio. And as I'm talking, because I don't know if I necessarily want the boss or anybody to be looking. You know, I dress for the occasion, put it that way. I dress for radio.
1: Right.
3: I think someone's going to bail me out of my misery at the moment here, because we have a telephone line ringing right now. And let me do this and welcome our first caller to the program. Your first name in town.
4: Hi, good morning. It's Andrea from Randolph.
1: Hey, Andrea. What's going on?
4: I just wanted to share, you mentioned the pits that you're putting in that to digest. And the avocado pit is super nutritional. Worth reading about. I can't tell you the particulars, but I cut mine up or grate them and dry them.
1: Yeah.
4: And then add them to my foods and soups and casseroles.
1: Really?
4: Pot of tea. Yep.
1: Andrea, that's a cry I had never even thought. So do you peel the brown skin off of them?
4: Yeah. I just let them sit for, you know, a couple days to dry out enough, and it sheds off an onion skin.
1: Oh, yeah. Wow.
4: And then cut it up or chop it up or slice it up. You can saute it with your zucchinis and your onions and all of that. But it's definitely worth reading about because it's highly nutritious. Even compared to the fruit of the avocado that we all eat, it's got all the nutrition in it, that packed little egg-shaped thing.
1: I'm just shaking my head here. As you always learn something new every day, and that's a new one on me.
4: Try it out. They're bitter when they're raw.
1: Yeah.
4: But I put them in the oven, I grate it, or I chop it in my blender to fine, and then I lay it all out on parchment and put it in my oven at about 150 to 80 degrees and turn it off in a half an hour, and at the end of the day, I am able to put it in a jar.
1: So you dry it. I have a dryer, so I'd probably just throw it.
4: You can dry it that way.
1: So, and then, but you use the grater, so it's fairly fine. Do you use the fine grater or the carrot grater, the little larger one?
4: I like it fine. I put it in my coffee grinder even.
1: Oh, really?
4: And once it's dry, you can grind it finer, but grate it up cut, slice it or grate it and dry it. And then put it in your puree or blender or coffee grinder to make it fine.
1: Yeah.
4: And put it in a jar. And then you can add it to a pot of tea, or you can add it a tablespoon into your casserole or whatever you're cooking, an omelet, anything. You can put it in anything.
1: Well, I'll be darned. That is so cool. Andrea,
4: great.
1: I really appreciate
4: about the nutrition, and you'll find that it's a really good thing to keep.
1: All right. Great. Great. Well, we go through them, so I got lots of pits.
4: Right? Me too. I've got like a big jar on the shelf of powder. Great. Have a nice day, gentlemen.
1: Thanks, Andrea. Much appreciated. Now, you say we have, Wild Bill from Woodbury. South Woodbury.
5: Yes, it's South Woodbury. I'm the highest elevation house in South Woodbury.
1: Well, Bill, what's up?
5: Well, my wonderful dog passed away this week, and when my friend dug the hole, because I have a bum leg right now, we put him in, and my ground is really ledgy and coarse.
1: Yeah.
5: So, long story short, I got it all set, and then I went out and got 4 bags of moo dirt.
1: Yeah.
5: To put on top.
1: Sure.
5: And I'm wondering, when is a good time to plant wildflowers?
1: To plant wildflowers? Well, first thing in spring. I mean, you can scatter them now and cover them with straw. And, you know, so they'll start when they're ready to start and you know, you can plant like lettuce seeds and radish seeds and all those things in the fall, and as long as they have a little protection, you know, they'll start and they'll grow. So the wild seed is very much the same. It just needs what you'd call a nourish crop, but it just a layer of straw would work out just fine. So if you have the seeds, if you have you know, if you've already bought them, go ahead and plant them and just cover them with straw, and they'll come up in the spring when they're good and ready.
5: Okay, well, I ain't got them yet. I don't even know where to get them from.
1: I'm not sure, but I'm pretty sure that even Agway and Blue Seal have those seeds. But if not, there's a couple wild flower farms around. They used to sell them right over in Charlotte. Yeah, you know, but I'm not sure they're still going. I'd have to look it up. I don't know.
5: Okay. Now, one more question.
1: Sure.
5: Well, I read in the Times Argus the other day that mums can overwinter. Well, I bought a mum and put it right on top of them. And is it going to make the winter and come back in the spring?
1: I am not sure. I've never been able to overwinter them. But there's so many things that if you can find a particular mum that is, that, you know, can take a frost, then, you know, but what you're buying, you know, a plant, you know, you just don't know whether it has, you know, if it's a short season perennial type mum, or if it's a long season, you know, annual, that you'd have to find out.
5: But, yeah, that's what I've always gotten is, you know, they're nice in the fall and the first frost. Well, everybody throws
1: they're
5: them
1: gone.
5: Over the bank.
1: Yeah. Well, the first frost. Well, first of all, you got to take them out of the pot. You're not going to overwinter it in a pot. So,
5: no, I did. I put it in that moo dirt.
1: Okay. Oh, you did. Okay. So then the same thing. Go ahead. If they've got their first frost already, have they been?
5: We've had frost.
1: Okay. All right. So cut them right down to ground level. And the same thing when you plant your wildflower seeds, cover the whole thing with straw, and that's the only thing that would that I could see that would actually might work. And you just have to try it. Because you don't know which variety you have. But in the meantime, if you're interested in planting something, you know, permanent there, like the mums, then you wanna do a little research on something that would withstand the winter. And let me just go back to the very beginning. My condolence on losing your pet and probably your buddy and your pal. I know.
5: Thank you very much.
1: Our little girl Ruby is approaching 13 years old, and she's having trouble. And I know my wife looks at her sometimes and said, "Oh my God, what am I going to do without her?" She doesn't look at me that way, but she does look at the dog that way.
5: All right,
1: Bill. Well, thanks for the call. I appreciate it. Let me know how that goes with the mum. I'd be real curious.
5: I will next spring. Yeah.
1: All right.
5: Thank you.
1: All right, buddy. I think we've got another call.
3: No. And anyway, we just wanted to extend our condolences to Bill, who lost his dog. And
5: thank you.
3: We know what that's all about.
1: Yes, we do.
3: So,
1: our buddy, our pal.
3: Boy, I tell you, they're such an important part of our lives.
1: Yeah, absolutely. Yep. You know, when our dog Sam passed away, you know, she was, I think I've told you this before, she was just, she waited for my wife and I to get home. And when she came in with us, she lay down, she groaned once, and that was it. She was done, but she waited for us. She wanted to, you know.
3: There's an amazing way of communication and among us, and a communality that really defines analysis. They're such wonderful creatures. Well, thank you, and everybody, we've got more gardening to talk about, and you're invited to call at 802
1: 862.
3: Yep. What am I saying? Giving my telephone number at home. I get enough prank calls at home.
1: Okay, buddy. I'll do it. 877-291-8255. Or, of course, the main number is the 244-1777.
3: Okay, we've got a caller on the line, and we will go to that caller after these underwriting messages.
1: Oh, okay.
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3: Well, it is In the Garden with Peter Burk. Peter is here, and Peter, so is Nola on the line. Yeah.
1: Hey, Nola. Welcome aboard.
8: Not take up a lot of your time, but my love to the man who called about his dog.
1: Yes, well,
8: I'll just say that my dog, I told you what we went through this spring and how the vet we saw wanted to put her down, is about to lead us to the beaver pond right now. Mm-hmm. Those dogs, they just animals. They don't give up. They don't give up. They don't give up. And so I'd send it out to all my garden friends, too. Don't give up. No response from you guys.
1: Yeah. Well, we're at that point right now. You know, where Ruby's getting older, and she's got problems with her hips, and you know, all those different things.
3: Well, I'm still in my state of mourning because I lost both my cat at age 18 and the dog at age 16 within a few weeks of one another.
1: Yeah.
3: But
8: Well, somehow all I can say is, I get it. As far as gardens go, Don't give up. I mean, it's, we still have not received a frost here in the high levels of elevation at Ripton. But those plants, they don't want to give up either.
1: No.
8: Out in the back garden the other day, they're like, hey, this is great. There's no more bugs, you know. Thanks a lot. So, 'tis the season to keep growing whatever we keep helping. Whatever we can, I guess, would be the best word to use.
1: Yeah, well, I think, I don't know if you've heard me say, I have some containers. I'm using some containers to add to my garden. And the ones right up against the house, and according to plan, they have not been hit with a frost. Mm-hmm. But the regular outdoor garden, that has been. So I had put my basil and my peppers and my eggplants on those ones right up against the house, and they're still going. They're going strong.
8: Yeah. God bless the house. No, it's that extra protection. It's wonderful. Same thing with the back garden. You grow a garden back there. Look at all those damn trees. Why are you growing a garden back there?
1: Yeah.
8: Trees are protecting them.
1: Yeah,
8: they
1: that's
8: are.
1: Right. Yeah.
8: So I think, you know, we got to remember, everybody has a job in life, and mm-hmm. we shouldn't cut some things off from what their jobs are.
1: There you go.
8: So I guess all I can say is, to all the animal lovers out there, it sounds like there's a lot of you.
1: Mm.
8: We're with you.
1: Yeah. Yep. Yeah. For
8: that's
1: sure.
8: Exciting.
1: Yeah, thanks.
8: And
1: I appreciate
8: I'll bring you
1: the sentiment.
8: A Robert Frost poem next time, but you go have a good day today, both of you and all of you. Thank you.
1: Sure thing. Thanks for the call, Noah. Yeah.
3: You know, when my beagle passed, I put out a feeler. So if anybody has an older senior beagle that needs to be rehomed, let me know. I didn't expect to get a response right away, but within a couple of weeks, someone said that they had taken to a rescue place an eight-year-old beagle that had been wandering around in Eden, Vermont.
1: Oh yeah, yeah.
3: And so make a long story short, we now have Edie the beagle, and she's wonderful. Yeah, piece of work like most beagles are, but boy,
1: Edie from Eden.
3: That's
1: I like
3: exactly
1: it.
3: Right.
1: That's
3: yep.
1: very cute. Yep. I like that.
3: And just like all the other beagles, she discovered that the garbage bin is one of the basic food groups.
1: Yeah,
3: and now she has one eye on the refrigerator and the other eye on the latch, on the child-proof latch on the garbage. If it's not latched, and I'm not in that room.
1: Uh-huh.
3: Oh, boy.
1: Yeah. Well, I'll bet you won't have any rabbits in the garden either.
3: No. This one for sure, because she was a hunting dog.
1: Yeah.
3: And she bayed, she sees a rabbit or a squirrel,
1: yeah,
3: and off she goes. So
1: yeah.
3: I have to hold on to her for dear life. It's different, because the others were kind of half indifferent to chasing wildlife because
1: yes.
3: they were, you know, raised as puppies, not as hunting
1: well,
3: dogs.
1: Well, my dog sets the table and, you know, say, dinner's served, help yourself.
3: Yeah, I know that.
1: So, listen, I had a chance.

0: and cut it down and plow it under, and then get some of that American Meadow mixed seed wildflowers.
1: Now, it's interesting. I just realized I'm looking at it. They have seed mixes for a bunch of different states.
0: Yeah.
1: You know, Mississippi.
0: And they're well-tuned to it. It's not just, you know, the label they put on it. They're really good and tested. It's a good operation they have there.
1: Yeah, Northeast, Midwest. Well, they've got a lot of different varieties. So anyway, Wild Bill, there you go.
0: Oh, good, good. And anyway, we got a couple of calls going at once. Let me push the first one. We take them in the order. And first name in town?
2: Let me think.
0: I recognize Clark.
2: Oh, you got it, man.
0: There we go. Yeah. Are you warm enough? My goodness. If my dog catches any rabbits, I'll make a pelt coat for you.
2: Well, I'm warm when I'm inside next to the wood stove, but if I'm outside the house, of course I'm not warm. I'm freezing.
1: Oh, I think you're tougher than that.
2: Well, it's just an act, you know that.
1: Yeah.
2: Just an act. But I am truly cold a lot of the time. That is not an act. At any rate, I'm calling for two reasons. One, I think I know the answer, but I'd like to get confirmed. And two, I want to talk about a quick indoor gardening thing that you got me going on.
1: Oh, okay. Yep.
2: So the first one is easy, and everyone's going to be doing it this month. Can you guess what they're planting?
1: What are they? Oh, garlic?
2: Yeah, you are an expert. Oh, my God. So I want to say this as a funny thing. One year, I did 600 garlic. I was crazy.
1: Holy
2: all by God. Hand with a pitchfork.
1: Oh, my goodness.
2: Sod, too.
1: Whew.
2: I'll never do it again. It's cheaper to go to the farmer's market.
1: God bless the farmer's market, for sure.
2: Yeah. But at any rate, I had a lot of good luck. And one year, I'm, you know, kind of dyslexic, but don't tell anyone. I planted everything, the garlic, upside down. But I didn't know that until I pulled it. I had 600 hooks.
1: Yes, I know what you're talking about. I've done it myself.
2: I guess my point is the garlic knows what to do, even if I don't.
1: Yeah, yep, even if you don't. Well, but that's a good point to remind everybody to plant it with the root side down.
2: Yes.
1: So it's not struggling to wrap around. But no matter.
2: It was beautiful. Oh, yep. My God. Beautiful looking.
1: Yeah, I got some music, the variety music from Johnny's came in a box just this week. I think it was Monday, actually. Yeah. And I'll be planting that one. And then the it's a German giant. It's a really nice four big cloves. And then I'm going to one that I got from Maine, actually at a wedding. And the groom's, one of his good friends grows garlic over in Maine, and they were beautiful, absolutely beautiful. And they had them on the table as favors, so I scooped them up for sure.
2: How many garlic are you growing, roughly?
1: Well, I usually do either one or two beds, and that's either 64 or 128.
2: Yeah.
1: And I put four per square foot, and I use a whole 16 squares in the bed.
2: All right. That's a lot of math. If I put the garlic in, are you talking like rows of 6 inches?
1: No, I plant them on a grid in a square. So if you take a 4x4 bed and you divide it into 1 square foot both ways, you have 16 12x12 squares.
2: Okay.
1: And then
2: how deep do you plant it?
1: I put it in my fingers and push it all the way down until my knuckles hit. So it's around 3 or 4 inches.
2: Okay.
1: It's pretty deep. But okay. I've had absolutely terrific response to that, and you know, it's great. It's real good. And I always, matter of fact, on my way home, I'm going to pick up some bone meal, you know, to put in.

0: the bed. They seem to like
1: that. Is that a sprinkle on the top or a bone meal into the dirt?
0: I'll sprinkle it, but I'll rake it. So it's just in the top couple inches.
1: Yep.
0: And that seems to do the trick. And on that one I plant, you know, now I fertilize the bed with everything in the fall. So.
1: What about mulching? Do you suggest leave the ground just dirt, or do you think you should put something on it?
0: I've done it both ways. The reason I like the straw is that the garlic just pokes right up through, no problem.
1: Yeah.
0: And then it's mulched for the season. I like the straw for that reason.
1: And no seeds, of course.
0: Yeah, exactly. And the other thing if I don't remember where the garlic was planted, I know where it is by the straw. You know. So anyway. All right.
1: Indoor. I have a quick indoor thing.
0: Okay.
1: So you're talking about all kinds of vegetables and seeds, and I think it's great. I used to have a little garden indoors, but I'm going to do another one, and I've had one. My wife's got three tropical plants growing right now, and they're budding, like a lime, lemon thing, whatever.
0: Oh, yeah, great.
1: Temperature sensitive, and I ended up getting three tropical plants that are young.
0: Uh-huh.
1: And anyway, we got them in the house with a grow light, so I got a avocado and two other things, and she's got these lemons and limes.
0: Oh, great.
1: That's what we're going to experiment with this year.
0: That's a lot of fun. It's great to see them grow. I've threatened my wife with growing coffee plants too. So, but she said you're going to need more than one.
1: Well, wait a minute, she likes coffee. What's the problem with that?
0: Yeah, well, I'll probably get a handful of beans, so I'm not. But anyway, the book that I wrote is indoor salad gardening. So I'm growing just greens for salads. At least that's the technique that I focused on. There was just for the salad bowl. So
1: yeah.
0: All right.
1: Hey, thank you for keeping the garden show going.
0: Oh, yeah. You're very welcome. I'm enjoying it.
1: And thank you. You're a great host who's doing this show and the engineer.
0: Absolutely. Right. Okay. Well, we've got another call, Clark.
1: Okay.
0: Marcia, is it?
2: Yes.
0: In Mooresville?
2: Yes.
0: Hey, Marcia. How are you?
2: Good. So the first frost has been at my house and taking care of the peonies and the beans, the tomatoes, and squash.
0: Yep.
2: When should I be cutting down the asparagus? I don't want to bed that until,
0: are they still green?
2: They're still green.
0: The fronds are still green. Well, you can wait until they start to brown up. It's not going to hurt anything. But on the other hand, if you're out there and you're working, there's no harm in cutting them now.
2: You know, right. And the other part is I want to get the dahlias and beans and stuff down to the fellow who does compost, and I only want to wait, do one trip.
0: One trip. Yeah, that's the way to go. Yeah. So you have asparagus. How big is your patch?
2: I'm sorry, what?
0: The asparagus patch. How big is that? Got a row, probably?
2: I got a row. I planted a bunch. So, I don't know, it's probably 12, 18 feet long.
0: Oh, nice. Yeah, that's great.
2: And it's just finished its third year, so I got a good amount of asparagus this year.
0: That's great. That's a great crop, and it's wonderful to have. And we cut the base, you know, the tough part, and freeze them, and then when we make a soup stock, we always throw those in.
2: Mm-hmm.
0: So anyway, it's a great crop. Good for you. The other advantage of cutting them right now while you're working is you can get in there and weed, which is real important. And you can also put on your fertilizer and that kind of stuff, which is important too.
2: Okay, so general fertilizer?
0: Yeah, general fertilizer.
2: Like 10-10-10?
0: Yeah.
2: Okay.
0: just like that, and it'll give you the rate to put it on. And
2: okay.
0: Now, you might want to go ahead and use an organic fertilizer because that'll break down more slowly, whereas a 10-10-10, it once it dissolves in the moisture there, it becomes available to the plants. That's not really what you want. What you want is something that'll break down over the winter, take a little more time.
2: Right, especially when it gets covered by the hay bale.
0: Yeah, exactly.
2: Or straw, whatever I get.
0: Whatever you get.
2: Yeah. So I've also seen that the root system for the asparagus is spreading out and down into, down a good, 2-3 feet.
0: Oh, yeah.
2: Okay.
0: Yeah, they're very, one of my neighbors, Pat, and she's from Amish country, and she says, well, the way you want to start your asparagus is hire a backhoe.
2: True.
0: They do go very deep, and I planted mine, but I dug down and I hit this, gray clay, the mm-hmm. kind that you can bounce on that actually. And I tried to dig and dig. I dug about a foot of it out and I said, that's it. I can't do anymore. Mm-hmm. And they didn't do it that well, So I have to find another spot where there's not that gray clay so I can go down.
2: Well, it is down under there because I'm in Morrisville.
0: Yeah.
2: But they are spreading, and so when I plant the tomatoes or whatever or potatoes next to them, I'm hitting the roots.
0: You are. Yeah.
2: Yeah.
0: Well, that's their job. know, when you put them in, it's quite a fantastic root system. So, it's bigger than your hand. And some of those roots actually are as big as your little finger. So, that's their job.
1: Get that shut down.
0: They're
1: I need to go out and haul it when I...
2: Okay. I got to go. Thank you.
0: All right, Marcia. Thanks for the call.
2: Yes.
0: Bye-bye.
2: Bye.
0: Now. Hey, Joel. We got anybody in the wings?
3: We've got Forbes on the line.
0: Oh, Forbes.
3: I do believe.
0: Hey, Forbes, how you doing, buddy?
4: Great on a day like today.
0: Yeah, it's beautiful out there, isn't it?
4: Let's see, at the Tunbridge Fair this year.
0: Yeah.
4: I happened to be walking along, and there was a booth with a group of people looking at to expanding and propagating the lady slippers.
0: Oh, is that right?
4: Yeah. It's Native Orchard Conservation. It's mm-hmm. out of New Hampshire.
0: Mm-hmm.
4: And I have a email address for them. But they're kind of rare.
0: Yeah, well, tell me about it. I don't know if you heard me complaining. It wasn't this year, but it was 2 years ago. We had these lady slippers growing, right along in right on the edge of our lawn, and we came home one day and there was 6 holes. Somebody had actually came into our yard, and what can I say? They stole them. They dug them up and took them.
4: They're
0: and my
4: rare.
0: Wife was brokenhearted. She's been nursing those things, and she got them out of the woods and put them along. So anyway, they have fortunately
4: come. Can I just give you a contact point?
0: Oh yeah, sure. Yep, go ahead.
4: It's N H. A C A D S C I .org.
0: Okay. N H A C A D S C I?
4: Yeah.
0: Okay.
4: Correct.
0: .org. Yeah, okay. I'll definitely check that out.
4: I have them on my property, and they're basically within ferns or in a, an area that they need the moisture, usually.
0: Yeah.
4: I guess.
0: They like a shady spot, no question about it.
4: Yeah. And so they're looking to get the word out, I guess, and I'm going to get in touch with them, but it sounds like a good place. I do have them growing naturally, and you don't see it much. You know, I hunted for years and covered a lot of territory, and kind of rare.
0: Yeah. Yep. Yeah, and they're beautiful. They're absolutely beautiful.
4: Yeah. They are an orchid, are they?
0: I don't know. All I know is they're really pretty.
4: Yeah, okay. Well, there you go. I thought I'd leave you to that one. But I just kind of walked by, and then I got thinking about it, and I said, oh, wait a minute.
0: Yeah, yeah.
4: All right, you can research that.
0: I will find out if a lady slipper is in the orchid family.
4: All right, well, thank you.
0: Well, thanks, Forb. I appreciate the call and the information.
4: I know.
0: All right.
3: Okay, yep. Thank you. And it is In the Garden with Peter Burke, and we will be back. And the lines are open, 802-244-1777. We'll be back after this message.
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3: We are In the Garden with Peter Burke, and here's Peter.
0: Hey, Joel. We've had a busy telephone.
3: Yeah.
0: This show, and I wanted to let you know that I actually planted some smallish cucumber. They're not one of those 6-foot vines. Uh-huh. This one grows about about 24 to 30 inches.
3: Mm-hmm.
0: And I started them a few weeks ago, and they're under lights, of course.
3: Yeah.
0: And I noticed a couple of days ago they had flowers on them.
3: Oh, boy.
0: So I had outdoors my tomato plants in these planters that are about, I think they're about 14 by 14. And then they're maybe 18 inches tall. And they have a reservoir in the bottom for water.
3: Mm-hmm.
0: Which I've been using for tomatoes, and they've been great, but of course the tomatoes are done. So fortunately they have these little rollers on them, and I could roll it into the mudroom.
3: Okay.
0: Off of the deck, and I planted those cucumbers in there. And I'll be darned, but I've already seen a few cucumbers starting. I mean, they're like a quarter, half inch.
3: But chill, still.
0: You know, but at least it's the promise of having some fresh cucumbers over the next month or so.
3: That's great. Boy, yeah, we're going to... I hope we don't get Mother Nature too teed off by, stretching her limits. But, a few resources here and there.
0: I don't need a greenhouse. I have a house full of greens,
3: Perfect.
0: So I'm expanding, and then we actually hauled in the other container that had three eggplant plants that I've seen flowers on, but they haven't set yet. And a bunch of the big leaves, you know, they put out these great big leaves and, you know, no fruit. So anyway, all the big leaves have gone by, and then now there's a whole new set of leaves growing off of the stem. And so I'm keeping my fingers crossed. Yeah. I might even get one or two or three eggplants. So I'm hoping for the best on that one. Of course, you know, eggplants are kind of tough to grow anyway. I'm hopeful.
3: Yeah, I've always had good luck with eggplants.
0: Have
3: for some
0: you?
3: Reason. Yeah.
0: Yeah.
3: I don't know. You know, and of course, years ago when we had the sunroom put in for the first time, obviously it got me to starting the season earlier with plants out there and then extending the season by bringing some things in. And the only problem we had at one point, some field mice somehow managed to get in, and they ate their share. You know, it's just so funny. You're always doing
0: well.
3: Battle.
0: With that beagle, you're not going to have any field mice in the house.
3: No. This, you know,
0: probably better than a cat.
3: Yeah, they found out who owned the dog, who did not want her back because she was pregnant. And so anyway, when she was taken to the rescue, she had five puppies immediately.
0: Oh.
3: They were all adopted, but Mama wasn't, so we adopted Mama.
0: Oh.
3: She had been, we knew a little bit about her history. She was is eight years old and had been used for both breeding and hunting, and she loves to hunt. So, all I have to do is tie her in the backyard, and I'm sure I'm not going to have any problem with rabbits, you know? Some people don't like to split hairs. She likes to split hairs right down the middle, chomp, you know?
0: And they have such, they bellow, you know?
3: Oh, yeah.
0: There's no question about it.
3: I walk her around the block, and if she picks up a scent, it's nonstop, you know. None of the other beagles did that.
0: Yeah.
3: They were, you know, they were just waiting for their next treat. All the other beagles looked for baseballs, and I gave them treats when they found baseballs in the park. This one, and they would come when I'd call. This one I have to really have leashed. I have some super harness, and she's like the magician Houdini. Yeah. She's already gotten out of it a couple
0: of
3: times.
0: You have to be careful, too, you know, that they don't end up throwing you off guard.
3: Oh, well, as soon as she sees it, she leaps in the air, howls, and then takes off. And the first time she saw a rabbit, I was walking on a sidewalk. I was walking on a sidewalk, and it was like I was, when she started running, it was like I was water skiing on cement. My heels were like, my toes were up and my heels were digging in, and she was just pulling me along the cement. I was amazed how strong
0: she is. That's like a cartoon skit.
3: Yeah, I know, it is. But anyway.
0: Just don't wear roller skates.
3: It is, anyway, you know. Oh, gosh. I'd be going 30 miles an hour. I always digress once during a program. I swore I wouldn't do it today, but here we go. Here we go. She did escape. I have to get up at 3 in the morning for the Saturdays because I've got to put the news together.
0: And then
3: get here at 4. For our first early morning newscast.
0: Yep.
3: So anyway, I took her out a little before 3 a couple of weeks ago, and she got loose.
0: Oh, no.
3: Okay. And she wouldn't come when I called, but she would jump into the car. So finally, I was on the same part of the street she was, and she jumped into the car and it got her. Then the next time she escaped, I had already put a big blinking light on her, figuring if she ever escaped again, I'd be able to see
0: her. There you go.
3: And that's what happened. And I'm on a point, which is kind of dead end, and all the other streets going to the park are dead end.
0: Yeah.
3: But I could see her moving all around the point like this giant firefly blinking, and she was running at full clip. I don't know what she was, you know, she picked up the scent. I don't think she was chasing anything.
0: Yeah.
3: She was just trying to find where it came from, and it took me I'm almost late getting to work. It took me a long time to get her to get to where she was with the car and had her jump in. Watching that blinking light in total darkness, she would be 100 yards on one side of me and then another 100 yards on the other side of me. And that's what a hunting dog does when a hunting dog is looking for game. People are saying, well, how could he be so naive? Well, I'm from the Bronx, you know.
0: We'll forgive you.
3: We have drive-by shooting, but we don't really go on hunting trips, you know.
0: We forgive you.
3: All right. Anyway, we got about 8 minutes.
0: Well,
3: you should talk some gardening during that time.
0: That's right. So if you want to try indoor salad gardening, of course, I do have a book called Year-Round Indoor Salad Gardening. And on the cover of it is our seven trays that show that in 7 days you can get a very nice harvest of greens. And when we were working on publishing this book, I sent my photos that I'd taken over the years, and there was a lot of different photographs. We were thinking about it, but I thought, well, what the heck, I'll send them the pictures that my my daughters sent me when she was up in PEI and she was growing them and stuff. And she sent me maybe a dozen or so pictures, and sure enough, out of all those pictures that I sent, they liked the ones that Claudia had sent. It demonstrates exactly, you know, how you can see the seeds just starting to sprout, and then the next day they're up, a half inch, and then 4 days in the dark they're up, you know, a good inch and pushing up the paper cover that's on them. And then in 3 or 4 days after that, you have a full head of greens, of the cotyledons the radishes and the sunflower, the buckwheat, and then nice stalks of peas. And the peas, of course, I like especially because they cook up nice, too. You can use those in a stir fry. So it's not just for salad, but you can use them in a stir fry. Mm-hmm. Or we use them in egg rolls, too. Put them in a sushi roll if you're so inclined to make sushi. It's a lot of fun to make. You just put the stalks in there and then cut up nice when you cut them. Anyway,
3: I'm looking at the reviews here that came out originally when the Burke. The low-tech, no-grow lights approach to abundant harvest is a field-tested manual, the product of several years of presenting classes to first-time and experienced gardeners alike. Even kids can do this. Yeah. Perhaps even Joel can do this. The most common questions are addressed. The indoor salad garden motto is, you can't mess this up. So give it a try. Well, I don't know. I don't think they knew about me before.
0: No, Joel, I know that given a few tries, you can't mess it up. It's one
3: of those
0: things.
3: I really recommend you estimated how many pounds of salad, ingredients that you generated over a period of time on one of our previous shows.
0: Ooh, yeah, that's
3: right. It was staggering.
0: The general rule of thumb for farming is, well, how much can you produce per acre?
3: Exactly.
0: So I thought, well, I wonder how much if I did an acre of trays,
3: Right, perfect.
0: Hey, it's one of those things you do sort of, when you're really bored or something. And anyway, I said, well, I wonder how much this really grows, because, I like to tell people that this is not a toy garden, like some of those things you buy a light and you grow a head of lettuce, and it only costs you 10, 12 bucks for a head of lettuce,
3: One year early on in my outdoor gardening, I estimated it cost me about $12 a tomato.
0: right. I think there's a book called The $64 Tomato.
3: Yeah, I wouldn't read that.
0: Did you read that, write it?
3: I could have written it,
0: So anyway, now I've lost my train of thought.
3: Well, we were talking about how much per acre, but it's...
0: It was like 2,300,000 pounds if you actually were inclined to do. So it's not a toy garden. No. It's a very productive, garden. This is serious garden. And the beauty of it is you don't need any lights.
3: Yeah.
0: And you don't... You don't need a tray full or a greenhouse full of growing greens, because by the time you've had 7 days, you're already harvesting. Mm-hmm. So that's really just for me was the real thrill.
3: I can understand because, you know, starting plants indoors in different seasons, you know, you have to get the right Kelvin temperature, lights and everything. And I was just fooling around with that. And, you know, my dad had a camera store which had all kinds of lights.
0: Yeah.
3: Yeah, and I'm playing with them all. And the amount of effort, you know.
0: Is the red light or the blue light or the purple light?
3: I valued my working time at 10 cents an hour.
0: Yeah.
3: You know.
0: Yeah, exactly.
3: Yeah, that's about what it was, you know. But, you know, your way, as you say, you don't want people to take shortcuts that you haven't tried because you've learned what works and what doesn't work. And you really have simplified it to the point where once you get it going, it's going.
0: It's going, yeah. Yeah, and I enjoy it because I just enjoy gardening and just having something to do in the garden, in a sense, indoors during the winter, and then you know, it's like a cure for cabin fever when you see the brilliant colors, you know, of some of the radishes and the dark green of you know, some of them. Of the sunflowers.
3: Yeah.
0: You know, it's really a great thing.
3: And the salads, those sunflowers produce wonderful salad greens.
0: Yeah, they are delicious.
3: Yeah, I love those. Yeah.
0: All right, buddy. Well,
3: I think we're about there.
0: Are we? So I see the countdown here, and I'm not sure when I should shut up.
3: Well, we got 1 minute exactly.
0: 1 minute. Oh, okay. Well,
3: what's on the agenda? We had a few hard frosts already.
0: Yes.
3: As you are well aware, we had people calling the Trading Post this morning. Yeah. 23 degrees the other day.
0: Oh, boy.
3: You know, so that's it, you know. But other people say they've put it off for a little while.
0: Yeah. Yep. Yeah, I said, up near the house there was no frost, but up in the garden, you know, all the vines were curled up and brown. So
3: we should get some good reports in the next week about how people are wrapping up things outside and what they've got planned. And I guess the next thing for us to say is that we are so happy that management has extended the program. We'll have a lot of fun. We invite our listeners to participate in the weeks ahead. And I guess, Peter, where will we see each other next week?
0: Well, in the garden and in the indoor garden.
3: Exactly. News coming up.
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9: News this hour from Town Hall. I'm John Scott. EastIS, now a post-tropical cyclone after making landfall near Destin Friday night, is a Category 2 hurricane. All storm surge and tropical storm warnings have been discontinued. EastIS is expected to dissipate on Sunday, but the extent of damage has yet to be determined. Escambia County Sheriff Chip Simmons.
10: Even when the sun comes up, even when the winds die down, if you could just give us a couple more hours, again, to assess these roadways and to make sure that, you know, that it's safe for people to traverse.
9: Over 800,000 people without power in Florida, Alabama, Georgia, and Mississippi. There's still a risk of tornadoes throughout the region. Well, now that EastIS has moved on, Florida Attorney General James Uthmeyer has a word of warning for anyone who might try to scam storm victims.
11: While citizens are vulnerable and in need of fuel, groceries, other preparatory materials, if somebody's gouging on price, again, please go to myfloridalegal.com. Let us know, and we'll go shut it down quickly.
9: Once again, EastIS has been downgraded now to a post-tropical cyclone. Tempers flared during a U.S. Senate debate. It happened in Grand Rapids, Michigan. Correspondent Laura Winters.
12: A fiery debate between Republican Mike Rogers and Democrat Abdul El-Sayed. Rogers calling El-Sayed a con man for describing himself as a doctor despite not having a medical license. And on the topic of campaign funds, Rogers saying this.
13: So that means you're bought off by George Soros' family. That means that you're bought off by Hamas, Hezbollah, Al-Qaeda. Those people who are supporting you, pour that money into your campaign.
11: This is
13: Chuck Schumer. Matter of fact, you had to sneak by the trash cans in the back of the building to beg for that money.
12: Laura Winters reporting.
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15: President Trump touting the installation of a 13-foot Christopher Columbus statue on the White House grounds.
16: Trump hosted an event Friday celebrating the Monday holiday, which is also known as Indigenous Peoples Day. Trump said he resurrected Christopher Columbus, adding he's back to where he should be. He also praised Italian Americans, highlighting members of the community like Supreme Court Justice Samuel Alito, Hollywood icon Sylvester Stallone, and baseball legend the late Joe DiMaggio. I'm Wendy Swanson.
15: The two candidates for California governor disagree on a lot of issues, but they're both against the billionaire tax. Republican Steve Hilton and Democrat Xavier Becerra both urging voters to say no to Proposition 40. If passed, it would levy a one-time 5% tax on the assets of Californians worth at least $1 billion. Hilton says California has a spending problem, not a revenue problem. News and analysis at townhall.com. Could public safety concerns reshape Minnesota's Senate race? Conservatives say recent violence may give Republicans an opening.
17: Shootings in Twin Cities suburbs have raised concerns among residents and law enforcement. Against that backdrop, Republican Senate candidate Michelle Tafoyan is criticizing Democrat Peggy Flanagan's approach to public safety and her ties to Minnesota's Somali community. Conservatives also cite an alleged ISIS-inspired plot targeting the Mall of America. While the incidents involve individuals, not an entire community, some are asking, could public safety become a deciding issue for Minnesota voters? Bob Agnew reporting.
15: Country music star Ella Langley canceling her Dandelion Tour concert in Tulsa yesterday. A BOK Center spokesperson says a bomb threat was made. One police official said they believe the threat was not credible or active. Langley posting on Instagram, she apologized. That show was a sellout. More on these stories at townhall.com.
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1: 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I'm David Goodman. Ethan Tapper is a forester, philosopher, best-selling author, and breakout social media star. The chainsaw-toting, ATV-driving Vermonter has an audience of some 400,000 followers. For his folksy and instructive videos on TikTok, YouTube, Instagram, and Facebook, his book, How to Love a Forest, won the 2025 New England Book Award in nonfiction. The former Chittenden County forester lives on a 175-acre forest in Bolton that he purchased 9 years ago. He calls the forest Bear Island, and it is a central character in his writing. Tapper has a new book out this week, The Forest Year, Finding Hope in a World Worth Saving. He explores the power of staying and paying careful attention to the environment around you. Tapper tells the story of how deepening a relationship with the natural world is a model for how to take care of oneself and others. Ethan Tapper has worked as a professional forester since 2012. He received a bachelor's degree in forestry and a master's in natural resources from the University of Vermont. After working as a county forester for the Vermont Department of Forest, Parks, and Recreation for 8 years, he left in 2024 to start his own consulting forestry business, Bear Island Forestry. In his spare time, he dabbles as a rock star, literally, as the lead singer in a punk rock band called The Bubs. I visited Tapper in his forest on a brilliant fall day in late September, just before he left on a national book tour. All right, so Ethan, I want to take a walk in your woods with you and hear the story of Bear Island, to maybe start where you started with Bear Island, which is what you found when you first landed here, and what you've been doing here.
21: Sure. Well, I'm really excited to show you around. The experience of being here at Bear Island today is really interesting for me because I simultaneously see this land as it is now, which is, I think, this really diverse, interesting, beautiful, healthy forest. And also, I know what it was like just 9 years ago when I came here for the first time in 2017, when my impression of walking through these same areas that I now look at, I'm like, well, that's a good looking forest, was that these were some of the most degraded areas of forest that I'd ever seen. So we're looking right now up at this hillside that when I look through this area, I see that this forest is multi-generational. There's all these different sizes and ages and species of trees. There's oak trees with acorns on them. There's birds flying through the canopy. And I literally remember walking through this area and being like, what am I going to do? Cut all the trees? There was not a healthy tree that I could find. And then I had this experience of coming here a second time. And I started to see that there was actually these little glimmers of hope. I'm like, oh, there's an oak tree. There's a healthy tree. Oh, here's this really cool little area. Here's this area of this native plant that I love. We're looking at a little patch of this plant called sweet fern right now, which is very special to me. And I started to be like, maybe there's something here that we can actually save. And so it's been this experience over the last 9 years of figuring out how exactly to do that. And the area that we're looking at right now, it's such a statement of regeneration and resilience because basically none of these trees that you're seeing that are less than about 10 feet tall existed. And, you know, I came here, I found every one of these healthy trees on the hillside and I weeded around it like flowers in a huge garden and gave them space to grow, created some openings in the canopy, put some deadwood on the ground, tried to create all these habitat structures that are common in old growth forests but really uncommon on our landscape today. And just sort of gave this forest a chance. And as I find again and again and again, you give it a chance and life finds a way.
1: All right. Well, let's go for a walk and you can tell me what we're seeing. And, you know, that idea of a degraded forest, I have a feeling you're just describing the woods of Vermont that we're all accustomed to seeing, but you see something different. What is a degraded forest?
21: Well, it's hard to tell. It's hard to say. I mean, there's a lot of different ways that you could address that question. And in general, we think of our forests in Vermont and throughout New England and the eastern United States and a lot of the western United States as well as being sort of degraded as part of this bigger story, which is the story of centuries of exploitation and commodification. And in Vermont, New England, basically every forest any of us has ever been in was an agricultural field, you know, totally cleared, all of its forests removed and managed as sheep and then cow pasture in many cases for a century or 150 years. Mm-hmm. And then, you know, they're now in recovery and haven't had time or the opportunity to recover many of the qualities that once defined them. And so there's that sort of big story. And then there's also these other cases of like, in the time that they have been forests, we see forests that have been degraded by various human created problems. So like plant species that we introduced that outcompete our native species and disrupt ecosystem function, deer overpopulation, which is partially the function of the fact that we killed all the large predators on this landscape. Just sort of short-sighted forest management where, like in the case of this forest, basically the previous landowner just said, well, let's just cut all the big trees. And so we also have that sort of shorter time scale degradation as well.
2: So we're walking on what looks like maybe a skitter track or something that you've...
21: I built this, yeah. So one of the things that I do here... There's a bunch of different things. So I do a lot of work with trees. Oops. So I do a lot of work with managing the forest. And one of the tools that we use is cutting trees, also sometimes planting trees. And then another thing that I've been working on is running excavator. So restoring these unstable, eroding old forestry roads and trails. And trying to build a system of trails that are more resilient, you know, to the effects of climate change, these big dumps of water that we get in these really intense storms, and then also are, you know, stabilized, that have things like water bars that prevent them from eroding. We're actually walking up right now on the truck road, we call it, which is a road that log trucks drive on. And I remember when I came here, this road was actively eroding, and it actually, there was a ditch way up there like 200 feet above us, and the water had jumped the ditch and the road had been built sort of like in a hurry or something, and so it cut right through the middle of the road and I had to straddle it with the wheels of my truck. There was like a 3-foot deep ravine right through the middle of the road. It went off right there,
2: and we're now walking on a hardened graveled road.
21: Yeah. And, you know, a road that I've worked for the last almost 10 years to make it so that when we have a big storm, you know, when we have one of these severe rain events like the flood in 2023 and 2024, that this road will still allow us to access this forest.
2: So as we're climbing higher in this forest, what are we seeing? What do you see here as a forester?
21: Well, one of the things that is a real memory trick, or something that really plays tricks on my memory, is that for me, I've been here for the entire time, you know, for the last 9 years of my life, watching this forest change so slowly. And so I kind of have to like continually remind myself of how much it's changed, because if I don't, I'm just like, oh, it's, you know, it's only a little bit different than it was last year. Uh-huh. Or it may not seem to be different at all than it is from, you know, yesterday. And yet, I remember that looking through here, we're looking down through this, like, really dense area where we have these overstory trees, but also areas where there's gaps in the canopy and this young generation of trees growing up from below and all these herbaceous plants and shrubs. And I know that none of that was there. You know, there were some trees, but I remember standing here, looking down into this forest and just being like, no healthy trees, nothing worth saving. And it's just like such a wild experience. With forests, they sort of operate on their own time scale. And what I say about it is that it seems like it's never going to happen. you know, there's some disturbance occurs, human created, natural disturbance, whatever, and trees fall over and you're like, what, it's just going to regenerate? And you watch it and 2 years later, it's the same. 3 years later, it seems the same. And then it seems like it all happened at once. And so you're like, you know, I'm like, I just feel like it took no time at all. But of course, if I was standing here 5 years ago and none of these trees existed, I would be like, you know, I don't know about this whole thing. Is this going to work? You know, it's this magical thing. I call it the miracle of regeneration that forests do, where space is created, light is made available, light reaches the forest floor, and they just fill that space with life. And, you know, even though I've seen this happen many, many times, still to me, I see it, you know, this space that's been created, and I'm like, what, a tree's just going to grow here? It doesn't seem possible. And then it happens. It's remarkable. So this area right here, by the way, I talk about in How to Love a Forest, creating these patch cuts, which are these large areas where there were literally no healthy trees. I saved every remaining healthy tree in this area. This is about a 2-acre patch cut, and there's, you know, 5 of them. And when I got done with this 2-acre patch cut, there was nothing here. I mean, it was dirt and nothing.
2: So you clear cut it?
21: Yeah, well, we wouldn't call it a clear cut is usually like you cut all the trees bigger than in an area bigger than 10 acres. So it's like within silviculture. I mean, people call clear cut everything, but within silviculture, we'd usually call an opening that's up to 2 acres. We'd call a group selection. 2 acres to 10 acres, we call a patch cut. 10 acres to end up, we call a clear cut. But yeah, I cut pretty much all the trees. And when I was looking at it, I was just like, boy, oh boy, what's going to happen? And I planted tens of thousands of acorns in these patch cuts and did everything I could do. And then I just had to wait. And now, you know, all these trees are 15 feet tall, towering over my head. And all these species that couldn't have been there before are there now. And I also have this very special experience with the oak trees in there, because I know that every single one of those was once an acorn that I held in my hand that I planted in the ground, which is an absolutely wild experience to have.
2: So the story of your books, I mean, the forest is the main character, which is why I wanted to meet the main character of your writing.
21: Oh, sure.
2: On your land.
21: Yeah.
2: But it's also a metaphor for you about what you learn about yourself and life from the forest you tend. So say a little bit about that, about what the forest teaches you about life.
21: Oh, there's all kinds of things. I mean, the thing that I end up talking a lot about is death, mortality, and the role of change. You know, how forests sort of show us, you know, everybody always likes to compare forests to human. Everybody always likes to compare forests to human communities or human societies, compare trees to human beings. And they really, you know, when you think about them ecologically, have this totally different relationship to death and change than we do. Where, you know, granted, for a tree to die is very sad, but also this forest, this ecosystem, which is thousands of trees and trillions of organisms of thousands of different species, requires death. If a tree didn't die, many of these organisms would never exist, including future generations of trees. So it's this cool lesson of like understanding how to live with and even celebrate change. That is one of the things that I always take with me. The other thing is resilience. So in The Forest Year, my new book, I talk a lot about this process of stewardship, caretaking, how we take care of these ecosystems and this planet that we live on and live in. And one of the things that you start to realize is that the resilience of ecosystems is so important. You know, it's probably their best tool in a changing climate and dealing with all these threats and stressors that forests have to face all the time. But it's also really important for us, because as the stewards of these ecosystems, which we are, kind of like whether we like it or not, it's hard. It's hard work. There's no right answers and many right answers and many wrong answers and things that we can do that, you know, we'll challenge our sense of like right and wrong, challenge our sense of what makes sense, challenge our ability to just keep going.
2: So you write about kind of your deep ambivalence about acquiring land and stopping, that, you know, a big part of the ethos of being young is that you go on adventures, you travel the globe or whatever, you keep moving. And certainly your college mates have, some of them, that's what they do. So for you being here and deciding to acquire Bear Pond, Bear Island, Bear Pond is the bookstore, Bear Island is your forest, was something you had mixed feelings about. It meant you were kind of sinking roots. Talk about that.
21: I just think that I've always felt this tremendous pressure to just be in motion. I think it's a cultural thing. And, you know, of like a, maybe a certain generation of people, or maybe everybody when they're a certain age, who knows. But I always felt like, oh, boy, if I settle down somewhere, doesn't that make me so old and boring and just like a stick in the mud? And, you know, it's this act of like capitulation, and I'll be given up. And, you know, and then I just started to spend time here and really be with this place, which is this amazing forest, this amazing land, this amazing landscape, this amazing state. And I was like, you know what I'm really interested in is, you know, less like I'm an explorer wandering to every corner of the world, and more like I'm, you know, one of those explorers who's like trying to explore the bottom of the deepest part of the ocean, where there are just depths here that remain undiscovered. And, you know, and what would it mean to just, instead of in every moment being like, oh, but sometime I'll take off and go somewhere else, to just be like, no, I live here. And it reminds me of this, what I think is a broader question that I think we need to ask ourselves, which is, what would it mean to decide to stay here, like as a species on this planet, where instead of just being like, you know, we're just going to live our lives and then hope for the best and, you know, future generations will figure it out, to be like, what if we wanted to live here on this planet in a good way, in this beautiful world with all of these other species and all of these ecosystems forever? And that's the thing that I've really started to think about, is like, what would it mean to like really develop a relationship with this place, this planet, this forest, any place? And I got really interested in that.
2: What has it meant for you to stop moving and sort of grow roots here?
21: I say in the beginning of the introduction the forest year, I say I've chosen roots over wings. It is a different kind of freedom. And so what it has done for me is just sort of given me the freedom to be here and be like, you know, to invest in this place and really live with the seasons, live with this forest. And I think it's also made me a better forest steward and a more curious and interested person. I talk a lot about in the forest year about this process I call deepening, which is where this miraculous thing that happens, by the way, to anybody that spends time in ecosystems, where you get interested in one little piece of it and then you like dig a little deeper and then you look around and you see more. And, you know, it happened to me in forestry school when I took my dendrology class and learned to identify all the trees. It happened to me much later when I became a birder and got really interested in what birds were singing. And I was like, all of this stuff is just here. And you go deeper and deeper and you see more and more. And then I think you end up in this, the deepest place, or one of the deepest places, which is the place that we call stewardship, which is where you ask not just what's here, but also like how you're going to take care of it.
2: So we are standing in a clearing.
21: We call it the clearing. Yes.
2: Tell me what we're seeing.
21: So this place right here, this little maybe acre that has been brush hogged, was a log landing for decades. It was the place where all these big, beautiful red oak trees that were cut about 30 years ago were pulled down to and loaded onto log trucks and shipped away. And when I got here, this was the first place that I really saw of Bear Island, and it was covered in trash. So all around the margins of this brush hogged area was just bags of household trash and tires and hydraulic hoses and cables and busted pieces of equipment like half buried in the ground, sticking out of the earth. And all the topsoil had been pushed off. So it was just this desert. And it was like incredibly bleak. And then going out from it in every direction, here and there, there were these old logging roads with these 3-foot deep skidder ruts that were just like bleeding murky water down the mountain. And it was absolutely bleak. And now, you know, we're in this little area. I have a little orchard here. We're looking up and we see Camel's Hump, the Sitting Place Mountain, rising up there to the south. And you would never know, you know. And so I remember, this is the part of the Bear Island that, you know, is always the most visible. It's the first place that I come. It's the first place that everybody comes when they come here. And I spent a lot of time working on this place, smoothing out the ruts, grinding down stumps.

0: it up and revved it up and got ready to cut it down, and I couldn't do it. Tried again, couldn't do it. Tried again, couldn't do it. And then I was like, you know what? Maybe there can be a tree here. And at that time, I could wrap my fingers around it, and I could reach the topmost bud, and it was 8 feet tall. It's probably an inch and a half, 2 inches around. And now it's probably 14 inches around, and it's 30 feet tall.
1: So, and you have a bench at the bottom of it.
0: And I got a bench. It's my little island of shade right there. And so it means a lot to me. I mean, one thing that it signifies to me is just it shows me the passage of time. You know, how I've actually been here for long enough to grow a tree that big. And it also shows me how much this place has changed. You know, there are changes in this forest all over the place that are, you know, maybe not as obvious as this tree getting so much bigger, but, you know, are just as impactful and just as important. And it also reminds me of this other big theme in my life, which is that if you give these ecosystems a chance, if you give life a chance, it finds a way. And so a lot of my work in Bear Island has been about, like, not about how do I impose myself on this ecosystem, how do I tell it what to do, how do I decide what it's going to be, but, like, doing what I can to give it a chance so that it can be itself. And, you know, when you do that, life finds a way. It's the most incredible thing.
1: So seeing this tree and how you talk about it in the bench, I am immediately brought to the book that I would read my kids as they were growing up. Do you know what book I'm about to say?
0: The Giving Tree?
1: Yes, by Shel Silverstein.
0: Yes, of course. The Giving Tree, yeah. And The Giving Tree, you know, it reminds me a lot. When I read it as an adult, it seems a little bit more like The Taking Tree, you know, because you're like pretty one-sided. Like, you know, that kid, the kid in The Giving Tree, he gets it all. And the tree gives him everything, which, by the way, every tree gives us everything. Like, people don't realize, we think it's some little niche, little belief that we can like trees or like ecosystems, you know, consider ourselves a conservationist or an environmentalist. And actually, like, if ecosystems didn't exist, neither would we. We literally need them to survive, objectively. Mm-hmm. But then the other part that I would aspire to sort of, like, build on that story is, what if, you know, we think about our relationship with trees like that as not just they give us everything, but then how do we practice this reciprocity, right? Like, how do we, again, live here, really, in a way that, you know, not just that we can cut down a tree and make a beautiful house and it'll be okay, but that actually, like, as we're doing these practices, we are making forests more diverse and resilient and healthy. We're helping sort of, like, peel back these layers of degradation that we've put on them for the last couple hundred years. We're helping them actually be in a better place. And that's, I think, really the coolest thing about being a forest steward is not, you know, doing the stuff that makes sense. The economic things, you know, like, I have, you know, you can see my sugaring lines. I have a little sugar bush. You know, I can make maple syrup and I can sell it. And
1: it's not a little sugaring operation. Yeah. I'm seeing big tubing running long distances to a major sugar house at the bottom.
0: It's about 500 taps. So big compared to a backyard sugar bush, very small compared to most of our sugar bushes in Vermont. You know, I can do that. And the parts of it that, you know, make me happy are not going to be when I sold maple syrup to somebody and made the money. The things that make me happy are when I plant a tree that I, you know, that I will never sit in the shade of, as they say. Hmm. You know, when you do these things that don't make economic sense.
2: 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I'm David Goodman. We're talking this week with forester and author Ethan Tapper, author of the new book, The Forest Year, Finding Hope in a World Worth Saving. We'll be back after a short break.
3: Vote Republican.
4: 2024, voters gave the word. We can't afford. Dems and profs says they understood. Built for tax relief, passed surely would. So

0: for by the Washington County Republican Committee.
1: Elect Rob LeClaire, Chris Netto, and Peter Schmeckle.
2: This is Dan Smith from the Vermont Community Foundation. 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That includes mission investments in businesses like High Mowing Seeds and Wolcott, community revitalization projects like the Yellow Barn in Hardwick. $52 million in grants went out across the state, including initiatives like the Muddy Moose Project in Stowe. 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
3: I'm Major General Greg Knight, former Vermont Adjutant General for the stations of Radio Vermont. You're about to hear the 13th in our series about the Vermont Army National Guard, 1st Battalion, 172nd Armored deployment to Iraq from June 2005 to June 2006, known as Task Force Sabre. Reintegration. We arrived at Camp Shelby after the long flight from Southwest Asia, through Bangor, Maine, to Gulfport, Mississippi, and onto buses for the ride to the training base. Our original timeline for out processing at Camp Shelby was 4 days, which was extended to a week without explanation. I suppose we were good for the economy in Hattiesburg, Mississippi. The transition felt weird. Less than 24 hours before, we had left the combat zone. Insurgents, danger and tragedy, filthy and stinking of feces and burn pit smoke, and came back to green grass, clean sheets and hot showers. We went off post in vans, had dinner at Chili's and drank beer. We ordered pizza delivery and lounged around waiting for our turn to out-process at the Camp Shelby Admin Center. Hurry up and wait. Classic Army. While at Camp Shelby, our state psychiatrist, Colonel Coffin, was on post. He loved soldiers and taking care of them. I remember sitting in a group debrief with most of my Tactical Operations Center team, receiving information from Doc Coffin on PTSD, anxiety, and other post-deployment issues. When Colonel Coffin asked us to share experiences, no one said anything. Nothing. It was still too fresh and raw. Doc Coffin, who I believe understood the gravity of our experience, gave us advice on what to look for. He said whatever was going to manifest would show up in 5 or 6 months. In my case, he was right on. We spent our time at Camp Shelby and in Hattiesburg going to the gym, visiting bars, restaurants, Walmart, sleeping and getting used to the idea of being back in America. No IEDs, small arms fire, ambushes, mortars or rockets. It was quite warm, and I remember cleaning my face with a baby wipe. Even after nearly a week in the U.S. with running water and showers, the baby wipe was brown with the dust of Ramadi. If you were to blow your nose, what came out was brown. Ramadi wasn't just in our heads, it was in our bodies, literally oozing out of us. For some, retaining the dirt of Ramadi and the sediment from burn pit toxins would cost them their lives. We finally boarded the Global Airways charter jet that would carry us home. After taking off, the initial chatter in the plane faded, and most of us were wrapped in our own thoughts. A lot of us took a nap, despite the excitement of soon being reunited with loved ones. I remember the flight attendants treating us wonderfully, with a great deal of understanding, appreciation, and kindness. They were amazing. As the aircraft approached landing at Burlington International Airport, it seemed like everyone on the plane held their breath. As the wheels touched down, we all let out a great cheer, pumping our fists and high-fiving. Even now, it's hard to describe the feeling of having your loved ones waiting for you on the ramp. I hugged my wife and kids, but my youngest, who was about 2 years old when I left 18 months before, was skeptical. He didn't really know me. I just said to my wife, "Let's go home." Most of us took leave before returning to civilian life. We went to the beach in Maine for a week. I drank a lot of beer, got to know my family again. I did not, however, talk about Ramadi. To this day, most of us don't. Being home, as comforting as it was, felt odd. Everything was just so normal. I'd see neighbors and friends who would say, "Hey, Greg, welcome home. How was it?" As if I'd just come back from a cruise or visiting Myrtle Beach. It seemed no one really understood I'd just returned from a combat zone. Wasn't their fault. They didn't know. The most awkward question was and remains, did you kill anyone? At first, I didn't know how to answer or even engage the question. To say that wasn't really my job would have been misleading. After being asked a few times, my response became simply, "I hope so." Next month's episode is called Aftermath. This is Major General Greg Knight for the stations of Radio Vermont.
4: 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Welcome back to the Vermont Conversation. I'm David Goodman. We're spending the hour with Ethan Tapper, a forester and author of the new book, The Forest Year, Finding Hope in a World Worth Saving. Let's get back to our conversation.
5: So there are going to be people who listen to what you're saying and hear, you know, a very kind of interventionist approach to nature. And there are those who will just say, let nature do its thing.
6: Yeah.
5: And you write about this, and it kind of grates on you. And in your work as a community forester, you encountered, you know, you would encounter occasional resistance. Don't cut the trees. Don't do anything. Nature knows best.
6: Yeah.
5: How do you answer that?
6: I would say the answer is that it's right and also not totally right. So one of the things that I've realized about the, you know, this world of conservation is that a lot of us agree about most everything. You know, we agree that ecosystems are important. We agree that we want things like biodiversity. We agree that we want things like healthy forests. And then we just, like, you know, beat the heck out of each other about the, like, 1% of how we do that, that we disagree about. One of the interesting things that I've realized is we have this concept in how we care for forests that this concept of ecological resilience, right? And so one of the ways that we do that is by encouraging diversity in forests, because in this moment, as we're facing this incredible volume of threats and stressors that we call global change, which is inclusive of climate change, but also all these other things that are happening to forests right now,
5: wildfires, floods,
6: wildfires, floods, introduced tree pests and pathogens are removing entire species of trees from our forest, deer overpopulation, deforestation, forest fragmentation, pollution, all that stuff happening to ecosystems at once. One of the ways that we deal with these rapidly changing conditions and also uncertain conditions is by cultivating diversity, a diversity of different tree species, a diversity of different, like, forest types. And that's what we call risk spreading, which is just basically not putting all of our eggs in one basket so that we're buffered from some of these, you know, unanticipated things that happen. But the type of ecological diversity that we often forget about is the concept of having a diversity of different approaches, and that we actually don't want, like, to have one idea of, like, how we care for ecosystems and, you know, just apply that everywhere. We actually want to do it in a lot of different ways. And it's, I often compare it to the proverb of, like, the blind men describing what an elephant is, right? Where they're like, one is holding the leg and it's like, oh, it's like a tree. And one of them is holding the trunk and it's like, oh, an elephant's like a rope. And one of them's touching the tusk and it's like, oh, an elephant's like a spear. And they're really all touching part of the same thing. Right. And so what I'm really interested in is not managing forests for the sake of managing forests. I'm interested in a healthy, diverse, functional world. And in order to do that, in a lot of cases, we need to give them a hand because of all the stuff that they're facing. And in other cases, we do very little. And all of those things exist not in, like, two totally different worlds, but as really compatible and complementary pieces of the same world. But we need to, you know, not get so dogmatic about the thing that we're excited about, that we can have areas that are unmanaged, that are things that we call wilderness, you know, and that are things that we, that can be these untouched, untrammeled by humans places or whatever, that we also ignore these other plurality of approaches and plurality of values that may be necessary to achieve this broader goal, which is, you know, a world that works.
5: So what do forests have to teach? I mean, we're talking about a world that's in enormous distress, an enormous transition, great conflict.
6: Yeah.
5: And of course, climate change is at the heart of a lot of, of that.
6: Yeah.
5: What do you feel like people could learn from tending a forest as you do, and what you learn?
6: Here, let's,
5: we're going to walk forward through some thicker brush here. Looks like you must have a bumper crop of raspberries and blackberries, judging from the the thorns and prickers.
6: Speaking of climate change, so low. So we're at the pond right now, which when I got here was this just snarl of skidder ruts. And it's as low as it ever gets. Very, very dry right now. Will you tell me the question again?
5: What is this world full of conflict?
6: Yeah.
5: What could people learn from managing a small forest as you are about dealing with those, the changes, the stresses?
6: One thing I say about my first book, How to Love a Forest, is I call it a celebration of nuance, right? It's a recognition of the fact that we very infrequently have perfect choices, or maybe we never have perfect choices. And the choices that we got to make to protect the stuff that's important to us requires us to make compromises and sacrifices, requires us to change our idea of how we think we should do stuff, requires us to like really, you know, take a long view and take a broad view of what we're really trying to do here. You know, it's with ecosystems, we can't save them. We can't protect them. We can't care for them without making any hard choices. And I want people to understand that that is like what it's all about. That doesn't mean we're doing anything wrong. You know, it doesn't mean that we're, you know, coming up against something that we're not supposed to be coming up against. Like, this is what it means to live here with the people that we have and the ecosystems that we have and the challenges that we face. And I think that you could say that that's true for like any domain of our society, right? If we want to be perfect, we'll do nothing at all. Or we'll do a lot of stuff that feels good and actually doesn't make a big change.
5: So we are standing alongside a pond that is offering a mirror reflection of a forest that is on the verge of exploding into full fall foliage. Right now, we're getting just the beginnings, a few reds.
6: Yeah, we got some beech turning a little yellow. There's a couple sugar maples starting to go. I see one branch that's orange, and then a lot of red maple here on the hillside.
5: So everything you have described, Ethan, that you have done here involves a ton of work, like a dawn till dusk pace of work by you. And yet somehow in all this, you find time to become a philosopher forester. How did that happen? How did, out of a forestry background and the incredible work it takes, you become an author and, you know, philosopher?
6: So I started writing How to Love a Forest now almost 10 years ago. Maybe it is 10 years ago. And I just convinced myself that I wanted to write for an hour every day. I wasn't trying to write a book. There was no way that I thought that I was capable of writing a book. But I had this one time period, 5 to 6 a.m., when my brain was just firing on all cylinders. And I was like, maybe I'll try to write something for me. And I started to write, and it became this like really beautiful part of my life that I've done almost every morning of my life since then. It's just a wonderful way to start the day. The world's waking up, you know, 5 a.m. when the veil is thin, I say. And, you know, the sun is rising and I'm drinking my coffee and it's just beautiful. And when I read The Forest Year or How to Love a Forest now, they feel to me to be very much like of that time of day. And it was such a cool practice because, number one, like, it allowed me to find this literary voice, which is just cool in and of itself, a different way to express a lot of this stuff that I was never really told, you know, a lot of these things in, you know, this sort of like personal, sensitive tone. And also because it actually helped me appreciate this place and this work more, because suddenly I had this language to understand what it felt like to be out here in a way that usually when I'm out here, I just got my head down and I'm working. And I'm going as hard as I can, and I'm like locked in the zone. And then, you know, suddenly it made me appreciate this work, you know, and what it really feels like to be doing this work here and elsewhere in a different way. And I remember even feeling like, you know, I wrote this chapter that features the memory tree. And I came up here, and here's the tree. Every time I come up to the clearing, I look at the memory tree, you know, say hello. And suddenly I was like, that's the memory tree. And what a special, cool, like, symbol of this place that tree is. And it really like fed back into my life, making my life richer in a way that I didn't expect.
5: Do you have mentors, writing mentors? I know you mentioned for your current book, The Forest Year, you had as inspiration Aldo Leopold's Sand County Almanac. Who are some writers who've kind of taught you your craft?
6: My favorite nature writer ever, and the one I think I have the most in common with, is this guy Sigurd Olsen. He was a nature writer. He's a Minnesotan. From his the book of his I appreciate the most is called Runes of the North, and that one's from the 60s. And he just talked about, you know, the woods, being outside, critters, ecosystems, in such a way that deeply resonated with me. And I remember reading that book. I pulled it off a used bookstore shelf in Bellows Falls, Vermont. You know, if any of you, to the listener, if anyone's from Bellows Falls, you'll know the one I mean. And randomly, never heard of him before, never heard of the book before. And it's become this book that I keep on, it's hard to keep a copy on my bookshelf because I keep on giving it to everybody. And I had this serendipitous moment of, you know, now a big part of my job is as a communicator, traveling all over North America, talking about this stuff. And I was at some talk in Western Connecticut, and someone mentioned Aldo Leopold. We were talking about Aldo, and he was like, oh, have you seen this documentary about Aldo Leopold called Green Fire? And I said, yes, I have. And he said, I made that documentary. And then we started talking about Sigurd Olsen. And he said, well, you know what Sigurd Olsen's last words were? And I said, no, I don't. And so Sigurd has this cabin up in the Boundary Waters of Minnesota. I think it's called, on a place called Vanishing Point. And he, one day in his 80s, I believe, was working just like I do, writing in the morning. And he was typing away his typewriter. And then he put on his snowshoes, went to go for, you know, snowshoe, and died. And they went back to his cabin, and they saw that the last words he had ever written were, a new adventure is coming up, and I'm sure it'll be a good one. And to me, I was like, boy, oh boy, if I could just write something every morning that was one millionth, you know, as profound as that, as, you know, last words or something like that, what a gift that would be. I really feel inspired by him.
5: How do you feel like writing and talking is part of your mission?
6: I realized many years ago, when I was working as Chittenden County Forester for the Vermont Department of Forest, Parks, and Recreation, which I did for 8 years, I was like, how come nobody gets it? You know, how come everybody just, like, nobody understands the complexity and the nuances of this work of living on this planet and caring for these ecosystems? And eventually it came to me, I was like, well, because we haven't told them. And if we have told them, we haven't told them in a way that they understand and that, like, resonates with them. You know, that they can comprehend, and that, like, makes them feel something and to understand things in that way. And so then I started this journey of, like, figuring out how to talk about this stuff, where every day as a county forester, I would just show up on some forest I'd never been to before to meet with some people that I'd never met before. And we'd take a walk in the woods. And I would have to figure out in that time how to, like, speak about their forest and, you know, the opportunities and maybe even the threats and, you just what was there and what they could do as its stewards, or what they should not do to take care of it. And you realize that you would talk about things in some way and they just wouldn't get it. And you would talk about them in a slightly different way and it would, like, totally sink in. And so I started.
5: What is the it that you're referring to? Talk about it, that they didn't get it.
6: So it would be something like, talk about how, you know, I'd go into their forest and we'd see that their understory was totally empty, right? That it was just a single generation of trees grown out of an agricultural field 60 or 100 years ago, and there was nothing going on in the understory. And I would want to communicate to them, like, so I know that you want to come in here and you want to mow between these trees and you want to clean up every stick that falls on the ground, but what if instead we embraced the fact that, you know, having some understory structure, having some deadwood on the ground, having some young trees and plants is this beautiful part of how this ecosystem functions, even if it looks like a little bit messier to you. And what if we could even accelerate that process, right? By maybe even finding the healthiest trees in your forest and cutting less healthy trees that are competing with them and just leaving them on the ground to be habitat, you know, and to benefit the forest's hydrologic function and to build soils and to sequester carbon in those soils and all of these different things. And so, you know, that's all. When people walk through the woods, that's a hard thing for them to accept. They want their woods to look nice, and they want to, you know, maybe not have to do anything about it. They want to believe that they're doing a good job, even if, you know, you meet these people who are, you know, sometimes doing not a great job, that are spending all this time doing stuff that's actually harmful to their forest, like cleaning it up. And so, you know, telling people that in a way that can actually make them like excited about opportunities in their forest, and, you know, not make them just feel bad and not make them shut down and change their behavior, or just help them understand their forest a little better, understand what's special about it. There's a real trick to that. And I've really realized that as a communicator, that the amount that people care about forests and how much they want to take care of them and make these tough choices, sometimes necessary to take care of them or just appreciate them enough to fight for them, ironically, is probably like the greatest single indicator of if forests are going to get to be here. Hmm. You know, it's not about the species of trees that are there. It's not about the threats that they face. It's about if people like them or not.
5: So in your new book, The Forest Year, we're talking in late September.
6: Yes.
5: The colors are out, as I've said. Where are we in a forest year?
6: Oh, this is cricket and goldenrod time, is what I would say. I mean, right now we're looking over this huge area of goldenrod that's mostly like just gone by. And it's the time when, you know, you can still see it's a little bit golden, but a week ago it was like shockingly golden. But there's still some patches of it sticking out here. We're also looking over this patch of elderberries that on the dam of the pond I found each one of these elderberry bushes when they were like ankle high, 3-inch tall, and have just been like sort of gently and passively weeding around them for the last 7-8 years. And now there's, you know, a patch of elderberries that's probably 75 feet long and 8 feet tall. And, you know, they're getting picked clean because it's also fall migration time. It's also the time when all of these birds that have bred and spent the summer in the north are coming south. And a lot of these really special berries, like elderberries and wild grapes and others, time their berry production so that they're here right to feed those birds at this exact moment when they come through, which is a benefit not just to the birds as they refuel on their way south, but also to the plants, because then their berries, their seeds, are inside the bodies of those birds and get carried far, far, far to the south.
5: I want to pivot a little bit to how you get your message out. You are remarkably prolific. You are on all the social media platforms. You are putting up content, you know, every few days. And you are an influencer. You have well over 100,000 followers on Instagram. What does it take? What kind of team have you assembled to be kind of the forester, philosopher, influencer that you have become?
6: Oh, good question. I realize more and more, you know, how much help I need. Mm-hmm. You know, at the beginning, I was just doing all this myself. And then one thing I was realizing is it was really preventing me from living a life that was not just prolific, but also fun and good. And I still haven't figured out totally what the balance is. When I figure it out, I'll let you know. But now I have a social media person who just helps me with some of the aspects of that, and a literary agent and a speaking manager and an assistant, all over the world actually. And it's been weird, but also, you know, one of the things that I have to remind myself all the time, and sometimes, you know, I forget, but I have to remind myself all the time that what we're doing here with all this stuff, it's not about accruing a big social media following. It's not about people thinking that I'm a good writer or thinking that my book is good. It's not about people thinking that I'm a good public speaker or people liking me or thinking I'm a famous person. It's about, like, how do we advocate to the most people in the most effective way to build a better world for the future and for the people of today? And that's what it's all for. And what I realized at a certain point is that if you're not a purist, and this is true for the work that I do in forests as well, if you're not a purist, you can use a lot of these tools that are used in other ways to cause harm, like social media, and, you know, use these tools in a way that you can affect positive change. You know, and with social media especially, I was just like, I know that this is, all the critiques of this are valid. And also, this is where people are. And so if I can reach people here, maybe I can help them see how important ecosystems are and our stewardship of them is. And so I sort of that mental change allowed me to get over all that, the grossness of it.
5: Recently, you had a social media post supporting Earth Justice and their work to challenge the rollback of the Endangered Species Act. Is that new for you to wade into kind of current politics and take a stand like that?
6: It is new. Yeah. And I think I was it's hard with other stuff that has very little to do with forests and it's just like social justice stuff. It's scary because you like build up this whole following and it's a lot of work and there's a lot of people and you're worried about alienating people or that everybody's going to leave and be mad at me. And then they're never going to hear, you know, this important stuff I have to tell them about forests again. And then at a certain point, I was just like, you know what am I doing? You know, what am I just going to not advocate for stuff that's important? And what kind of a person do I want to be? And one of the things that I really like too about both advocating for things like the forest products industry, which I think is really important as like a really, you know, it's not always and, you know, has often been done in ways that can be harmful to ecosystems and, you know, is scary. And a lot of the critiques of that are valid as well. But it's also, you know, here in Vermont allows us to produce this local renewable resource, which is probably like the resource of the future, to be honest, when we compare it to the other resources that it replaces, you know, to on one hand advocate for stuff like that, and then to on the other hand to advocate for like Earth Justice, you know, and to advocate for these other organizations that are often seen as being, you know, these environmental organizations that are antagonistic to the forest products industry, and to realize again to that metaphor of like those two things seem to be in contradiction, and they are not. They are both compatible pieces of like how we build this better world, and I love to sort of like expose those contradictions. So I do that personally. Like I remember in my early days as a forester, I just wanted loggers to respect me so bad, you know, and I'm from Vermont and I like have certain attributes that make it easier for them to do that. I'm a man, you know, and I have like, you know, camel hat and a truck and all that stuff that, you know, allows them to sort of like disrupt their perception of who I am. And then what I bring to that is not just those things, but then also talking about like how we can modify their logging techniques such that we do more ecological good than harm.
5: Two words that come up a lot in your writing and are in the titles of your books, love, like how to love a forest, and hope, like the subtitle of A Forest Year. Mm. And that subtitle is...
6: Finding Hope in a World Worth Saving.
5: Talk about that concept. How do you find hope in a world that you encounter that is in a lot of trouble?
6: I think the process of being here with Bear Island has been an extremely hopeful-filled process. You know, I wasn't... When people ask me, oh, can you show me some pictures of what it looked like before you did all this work? Don't have them. You know, and the reason is because I was like, I'm not going to fix this place. I'm just going to do what I can do today. So today, I'm going to clean up the trash, take it to the dump. Or today, I'm going to, you know, take this rental excavator and you know, fill these ruts in. And then you just do one thing after another like that over and over and over again. And then one day, you like look up and you're like, you know, this incredible change has happened. And I find that with ecosystems, and I find it also with people. I mean, one of the things that I often say is that hope is a self-fulfilling prophecy, because when you feel hope and you give other people a reason to feel hope, they do stuff, you know, they take action, they make hard choices, they stand up, they do all these things, and then suddenly they give you reason to feel hope. And people who are hopeless don't do anything at all. And so there is reason to feel hope. It's remarkable. We live in this world which, despite centuries of degradation, centuries of exploitation, like we're surrounded by all of these species and all of these ecosystems that still work, you know, and we're here in this world with this tremendous opportunity to give future generations a world that's more abundant than the world of today. So I, you know, I don't feel hopeful every second of every day, but the more time I spend doing this work, the more reason to feel hope I have. And I've started to believe that for those of us who have felt this, it's our responsibility to carry hope for each other, because we hand this mantle of hope to other people and we change the world. And I think we have to.
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4: 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His new book is The Forest Year, Finding Hope in a World Worth Saving. 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I'm David Goodman. 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
8: News this hour from Town Hall. I'm John Scott. The first Atlantic hurricane of the year is no more. Icy Isis was downgraded to a post-tropical cyclone overnight after making landfall Friday evening along the western Florida panhandle. In St. Augustine, where streets are flooded, this man shocked to see people on the road.
9: That's crazy.
8: Heavy rainfall and flash flooding risks continue across the region. State officials in both Florida and Alabama, where the storm moved on to, urging people to stay off the roads. President Trump says gas prices will start coming down soon. He made the comments while referencing the war in Iran during remarks at a Columbus Day event he hosted at the White House.
10: Oh, that's going to be over very soon. The prices are going to come tumbling down.
8: The president predicts gas prices will soon be back down to the levels he saw in Iowa just before the start of the war.
10: But I always look at the tag on top, and I saw $1.95, and then I saw $1.85 a gallon. We'll be down to those levels soon.
8: The United States is sanctioning the International Criminal Court.
11: The State Department is accusing the global court of unjustly pursuing war crime cases against Israel, American service members, and the Trump administration. Secretary of State Marco Rubio announced the sanctions. The announcement coincided with former ICC Judge Navi Pillay receiving a Nobel Peace Prize for her contributions to international law. Pillay was recently the lead on a United Nations report that claims Israel committed genocide in Gaza. Bernie Bennett reporting.
8: It's unclear if the execution of Nadal Hassan by firing squad will be live-streamed. On Thursday, Secretary of War Pete Hegseth says the execution will be public. On Friday, President Trump told reporters that it hasn't been determined yet if Hassan's execution will be live-streamed. More on these stories from townhall.com.
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8: The Port of Los Angeles is announcing a historic September. Executive Director Gene Soroka says it was the best month in the port's history in terms of cargo volume. It was also the most cargo volume ever processed by any port in the Western Hemisphere. 1,042,000 containers moved across the docks. That beats the previous record by 23,000. The holidays right around the corner. Now, if you get an ugly sweater under the tree, blame AI.
13: More than a third of holiday shoppers say they will use artificial intelligence to find items on their gift lists. That's more than double what it was just last year. The YouGov survey also found that shoppers are leaning into AI to make sure they get the lowest prices and best deals. About half of the Gen Zers and millennials who took part in the survey expect that they'll be shopping on Black Friday or Cyber Monday. I'm Rory O'Neill.
8: News and analysis at townhall.com. A Michigan Senate candidate ends an interview early.
9: Democrat Abdul El-Sayed had walked away when asked why he had not issued a statement on the third anniversary of the October 7th attacks. Pressed separately on the death of Iran's supreme leader, El-Sayed called the question a dog and pony show and said it was not relevant to Michigan voters. El-Sayed is running against Republican Mike Rogers on the state's open Senate seat. Willie Nelson, Washington.
8: A powerful 7.7 magnitude earthquake struck Panama Friday. The quake struck shortly after noon on Friday, was centered about 100 miles southeast of Panama City, followed by several strong aftershocks. It was first reported to be of 8.0 magnitude. NBC News says there were buildings that were damaged by this quake. President Jose Raul Molino said some roads had completely collapsed, but there were no reports of any fatalities. More on these stories at townhall.com.
14: Hey, looking out there in Birdland and St. Timmins, along with
15: Chip Darmstadt.
14: All churning along, migration well underway, things quieting down, foliage still with us, but some parts, you know, maybe past peak, we're not sure. All depends where you're standing. It's a kind of a subjective thing when you talk about foliage.
15: You know, I don't want to use the term stick season yet, but it's right around the corner, and you know, I think the thing that goes hand in hand with stick season are sparrows. So this is the season of sparrows. So keep your eye out for white-throated sparrows, white-crowned sparrows, fox sparrows. You know, they don't get as much attention as the warblers, but, you know, sparrows are really dapper little birds.
14: Yeah, the song sparrow gets a lot of love in the spring because it's one of the first arrivals and singing away. But one of my favorite sparrows is the white-crowned sparrow.
15: Yeah, they're stunning. And they are coming through the state right now. They've got that striking black and white head, the stripes on the head, and then kind of a pinkish-yellow bill. Very attractive sparrow. You have to be careful. The young ones, the immatures of the year, they have it's more brown and russet on a striping on the crown. So they still have the same color bill and the same stocky proportions and the same pattern. But if you see something that looks like a white-crowned sparrow, but it's got more tan and russet stripes, you're looking at a young, immature white-crowned sparrow.
14: And always foraging on the ground. I don't think I've ever seen it in a tree.
15: True, yeah, they may sing on top of a shrub in you know, in the spring, but yeah, they're ground feeders, just like the white-throated sparrow. So you may see one in a bush, but generally they're very low to the ground. Never going to see one on the top of a tree.
14: Yeah. And the fox sparrow, a little bigger than a song sparrow, and then of course got some vibrant color.
15: Yeah, they are a striking sparrow. So they look like a big, chunky version of a song sparrow, but with much rustier plumage, a lot of gray and rust on the head, and a yellowish bill. I think they're one of the most attractive sparrows. And they're a late fall migrant. They don't nest in Vermont, at least not yet. Maybe some talk about them nesting up in the mountaintops in New England. But they're primarily a migrant through the state. Just a narrow window of time to see the fox sparrow in Vermont, you know, in the spring and then this time of year in October.
14: So we got the white crown. What about the white-throated sparrow?
15: Yeah, and you know that's a bird that migrates to the state, but now winters in good numbers. So if you've ever participated in one of the winter bird counts, the CBC's Christmas bird counts, white-throated sparrow now is a regular, almost to be expected on many counts in the state. So their wintering grounds are much further north than they used to be.
14: So sparrows, we have fox sparrow, white crown, white-throated, song sparrows leaving, of course.
15: Yeah, song sparrows migrate as well, but they are often seen in the winter in Vermont as well, in small numbers. Chipping sparrow, they migrate out as well. Vesper sparrow is a scarce species of the grasslands in Vermont, agricultural fields, and they're long gone, actually I shouldn't say they're long gone. They're in such small numbers, you hardly ever see them in migration.
16: Yeah. And the tree sparrow.
15: Tree sparrow. That's our wintering sparrow. So again, like fox sparrow, they nest to the north of us. Same with white crown sparrow. So they nest up in shrubby areas up in the boreal zone, and they come down here in the winter and enliven our winter landscapes.
16: Mm. So a little bit of love to the sparrows. White crown, tree sparrow, white-throated sparrow, fox sparrow, vesper. What else we got? Is that it?
15: Grasshopper sparrow is a rare nesting species in the state. Almost never seen in migration. They slip away unnoticed. Sometimes, I'm trying to think what else might show up in Vermont. That's pretty much it for the sparrows. I can't think of any others. I'm probably missing a really obvious one. Oh, swamp sparrow. I knew there was got to be more. Mm-hmm. Swamp sparrow, they are a classy bird, too. They nest in marshes in Vermont and sometimes the brushy edges of marshes. And they have a lot of rust in the wing, kind of gray-chested. You know how a lot of sparrows have streaks. Swamp sparrow has an unmarked breast. Very striking sparrow. You can see them in migration, but in small numbers. It's easier to see them in the breeding season, but once in a while I'll see one on the edge of a marsh, or even at a feeder once in a blue moon in Vermont in migration.
16: It's the Sparrow Show on For the Birds, Sanson and Chip, your weekend edition. I'm going to take a short break. We got more bird chatter in just a moment, and we'll do that right after this. Stay tuned. We're back for the birds. Fall settling in. Fall settling in nicely. Definitely getting cooler. Snow will be on the way before you know it. And then it's also time to think about that winter sport of bird watching from your window.
15: That's right. Yeah, I know there's really no time in Vermont where you don't want to be keeping your eyes on birds. It's before you know it. As soon as the bears enter hibernation, we can put out our bird feeders and enjoy the bird feeders coming to us. So I haven't bought any seed yet, but I'm starting to clean my feeders in preparation. So I'd love to get those up and see what's in the neighborhood.
16: Yeah. So key part is we have so many bears now. I think we're estimated population over 5,000. So bird feeders get destroyed by bears because that's a nice food for them.
15: Yeah, and a bear that's habituated to going to someone's house and raiding bird feeders, that bear, could find itself in a very uncomfortable place if they go to a home or somewhere where they're not welcome. We don't want to see the bears hurt or have to be relocated or whatever happens if a bear gets too comfortable around human habitation. So definitely need to pay attention to the cycle of our bears. I'm not remembering the exact date. We should definitely look this up and tell people on our next show. But Fish and Wildlife in Vermont has a date. Is it December 1st now?
16: I want to say it's around December 1st because, you think that, bears are going to hibernate, but, it can be still pretty mild in November,
15: Yeah, so I know the date has been pushed out because the winters are getting more mild in Vermont. So, yeah, we'll figure out that date and let people know. But that's something Vermont Fish and Wildlife puts out is guidelines about feeding birds. So not putting up feeders until that date. We'll get that exact date for folks. But we also have to keep in mind that we get warm spells, in December, and even if it's past that date, if the bears are coming, waking up and sniffing around, we got to bring those feeders in.
16: Yeah. Well, maybe down the road we'll do a whole show on bird seed and bird feeders. There's various
14: You go into Guy's Farm and Yard now. There's a lot of choices for bird feeders now.
15: Yeah. And I've been seeing squirrels protesting out in front of many of these stores. You know, they're not happy with all the baffles and squirrel guards that are, you know, being devised against them.
14: Yeah. No, squirrels, they're pretty clever. They figure out what's going on. They're entertaining as well, you know, so that's part of it, too. So some people just like feeding squirrels.
15: Yeah. I think that's a good, you know, good strategy. Just like accept the squirrels are part of the deal, part of the package. So you're feeding birds and squirrels.
14: Yeah, we have red squirrels mostly in the summer, and then but now in the wintertime's come. There's some big bushy gray squirrels.
15: Yeah. You ever see a flying squirrel in Vermont?
14: I have, but it's been a long time.
15: I remember having a flying squirrel in when I lived in Middlesex. I put out some compost, some food scraps on the deck. I think I had some extra fermented kimchi, mm-hmm. and we couldn't have it in the house. Mm-hmm. But a flying squirrel landed in the bowl of food scraps and was feeding on maybe not the kimchi, but something, some kind of food scrap in there.
14: Wow. Kimchi must have really, I mean, kimchi on a good day is going to be challenging. It must have been really far gone, Chip.
15: I don't know. Maybe there were some apple scraps in there as well.
14: But the flying squirrel's fascinating creature, though. I mean, amazing.
15: Yeah, they're nocturnal, which is why we don't see them, of course. There's actually two species in Vermont, apparently, northern and southern flying squirrel. One of the coolest things, in addition to them, you know, gliding, their tail. I got to see a live one once up close, and its tail is very flattened. So if you think about a gray squirrel tail or a red squirrel tail, how bushy it is, the tail on a flying squirrel's flattened, kind of like paddle-like. Not like a beaver, of course, but it's not bushy like a gray squirrel or a red squirrel.
14: Is there a restaurant in Vermont called the Flying Squirrel?
15: I don't know, but there should be.
14: It was a squirrel's nest.
15: Squirrel's nest.
14: I think it was in Bristol. But that's a good name for a restaurant, don't you think, Flying Squirrel?
15: I think so. Or a band, the Flying Squirrels.
14: Or a bar.
15: That's right. There we go.
14: Mother, I headed down the Flying Squirrel. I'll be back in a couple hours.
15: If someone's starting a brewery out there in Vermont, we got a name for you.
14: Yeah, yeah. The Flying Squirrel. Oh, yeah, there we go. All kinds of potential. So feel free to steal our marketing ideas, friends. We do have to fly out of here like a flying squirrel. Until next time, I'm Anson Tibbetts.
15: I'm Chip Darmstadt.
14: Or the birds.
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8: News this hour from Town Hall. I'm John Scott. The first Atlantic hurricane of the year, Isaias, made landfall yesterday along Florida's western panhandle. Lisa Taylor with the very latest.
22: The storm knocked down trees, damaged homes, and flooded streets in parts of Florida, Georgia, and Alabama. Forecasters say flash flooding, heavy rain, high winds, and possible tornadoes could be a problem throughout the day as the storm system makes its way toward the mid-Atlantic.
8: In Florida, Santa Rosa County Sheriff Bob Johnson says just because the storm has passed does not mean all the hazards are gone.
23: Be very careful. Don't go outside unless you have to right now. We're going to get to you. We're going to clear the roads and let the professionals from FPL get in there and take care of business.
8: After the storm made landfall, Sheriff Johnson says conditions deteriorated to the point where emergency services had to be suspended, except for one urgent call.
23: The only call we responded to was one where right during the height of the storm, a tree fell on a trailer, trapping a family of five, including children. And the deputies, even though they knew they didn't have to go, they volunteered and went out in the middle of the storm and rescued all five and brought them back to the office for safekeeping.
8: Santa Rosa County Sheriff Bob Johnson. Katie Zachariah is the new White House press secretary.
22: President Trump confirmed the move to reporters on Friday after posting on Truth Social that Zachariah has an unblemished record of support and has been a loyal and brilliant supporter right from the beginning.
24: So that's right. Katie is going to be the press secretary. She's a friend of most of you. I know she likes people. She likes all of you, actually. I don't know if that's good or bad, but we just hired a new press secretary.
22: She currently serves as senior communications advisor to Truth Social and briefly worked at the Department of Homeland Security. She's also a lawyer and conservative commentator. Zachariah succeeds Caroline Leavitt, who left the position in August. I'm Lisa Taylor.
8: More on these stories from townhall.com.
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8: Starbucks reported to be considering a potential takeover of Chipotle Mexican Grill. That's according to the Financial Times, which says the coffee giant recently worked with advisors on a proposed effort to unite the two chains.
25: Starbucks buying Chipotle would basically create the third or fourth largest restaurant company in the world.
8: Jonathan Mays, editor-in-chief of Restaurant Business Magazine, says Such a deal would reunite Starbucks CEO with the burrito chain he headed for 6 years.
25: Brian Nickel is the one that is almost certainly driving this because he is seen under the hood at Chipotle. He knows what's there, and he seems to believe that these two concepts would work well under the same roof.
8: In consumer news, a free market think tank says credit card fees are not a major driver of high gas prices and argues that fuel taxes have a much bigger impact. News and analysis at townhall.com. A murder-suicide in Erie, Pennsylvania. The suspected shooter is dead. Earlier reports had 9 people were killed. That was not confirmed. New York State prosecutors say they don't want to end their prosecution of Luigi Mangione just because he pleaded guilty to federal charges. Mangione supposed to stand trial in Manhattan State Court this fall. That was for the murder of a health insurance CEO.

0: Researchers at University of Vermont and UVA Medical Center are testing a new treatment option for a heart condition affecting millions of Americans. The work, focused on diastolic heart failure, builds on two previous studies by researchers at UVM and could lead to improved treatment and earlier detection of a condition responsible for about half of all heart failure cases. UVM Health Network, living healthy together.
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5: News this hour from Town Hall. I'm John Scott. The first Atlantic hurricane of the year, Isaias, made landfall yesterday along Florida's western panhandle. Lisa Taylor with the very latest.
6: The storm knocked down trees, damaged homes, and flooded streets in parts of Florida, Georgia, and Alabama. Forecasters say flash flooding, heavy rain, high winds, and possible tornadoes could be a problem throughout the day as the storm system makes its way toward the mid-Atlantic.
5: In Florida, Santa Rosa County Sheriff Bob Johnson says just because the storm has passed does not mean all the hazards are gone.
7: Be very careful. Don't go outside unless you have to right now. We're going to get to you. We're going to clear the roads and let the professionals from FPL get in there and take care of business.
5: After the storm made landfall, Sheriff Johnson says conditions deteriorated to the point where emergency services had to be suspended, except for one urgent call.
7: The only call we responded to was one where right during the height of the storm, a tree fell on a trailer, trapping a family of five, including children. And the deputies, even though they knew they didn't have to go, they volunteered and went out in the middle of the storm and rescued all five and brought them back to the office for safekeeping.
5: Santa Rosa County Sheriff Bob Johnson. Katie Zachariah is the new White House press secretary.
6: President Trump confirmed the move to reporters on Friday after posting on Truth Social that Zachariah has an unblemished record of support and has been a loyal and brilliant supporter right from the beginning.
8: So that's right. Katie is going to be the press secretary. She's a friend of most of you. I know she likes people. She likes all of you, actually. I don't know if that's good or bad, but we just hired a new press secretary.
6: She currently serves as senior communications advisor to Truth Social and briefly worked at the Department of Homeland Security. She's also a lawyer and conservative commentator. Zachariah succeeds Caroline Leavitt, who left the position in August. I'm Lisa Taylor.
5: More on these stories from townhall.com.
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5: Starbucks reported to be considering a potential takeover of Chipotle Mexican Grill. That's according to the Financial Times, which says the coffee giant recently worked with advisors on a proposed effort to unite the two chains.
10: Starbucks buying Chipotle would basically create the third or fourth largest restaurant company in the world.
5: Jonathan Mays, editor-in-chief of Restaurant Business Magazine, says such a deal would reunite Starbucks CEO with the burrito chain he headed for.

0: 6 years.
1: Brian Nickel is the one that is almost certainly driving this because he is seen under the hood at Chipotle. He knows what's there, and he seems to believe that these two concepts would work well under the same roof.
0: In consumer news, a free market think tank says credit card fees are not a major driver of high gas prices and argues that fuel taxes have a much bigger impact. News and analysis at townhall.com. A murder-suicide in Erie, Pennsylvania. The suspected shooter is dead. Earlier reports had 9 people were killed. That was not confirmed. New York State prosecutors say they don't want to end their prosecution of Luigi Mangione just because he pleaded guilty to federal charges. Mangione supposed to stand trial in Manhattan State Court this fall. That was for the murder of a health insurance CEO. But that was permanently postponed after his guilty plea on federal stalking charges. Powerful 7.7 magnitude earthquake hit Panama.
2: The quake that struck shortly after noon on Friday was centered about 100 miles southeast of Panama City and was followed by several strong aftershocks. NBC News says buildings were damaged by the quake. President Jose Raul Moreno said some roads had, quote, completely collapsed. There have been no reports of fatalities. I'm Jim Forbes.
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3: I'm Major General Greg Knight, former Vermont Adjutant General for the stations of Radio Vermont. You're about to hear the 13th in our series about the Vermont Army National Guard, 1st Battalion, 172nd Armored Deployment to Iraq from June 2005 to June 2006, known as Task Force Sabre. Reintegration. We arrived at Camp Shelby after the long flight from Southwest Asia through Bangor, Maine, to Gulfport, Mississippi, and onto buses for the ride to the training base. Our original timeline for out processing at Camp Shelby was 4 days, which was extended to a week without explanation. I suppose we were good for the economy in Hattiesburg, Mississippi. The transition felt weird. Less than 24 hours before, we had left a combat zone. Insurgents, danger and tragedy, filthy and stinking of feces and burn pit smoke, and came back to green grass, clean sheets and hot showers. We went off post in vans, had dinner at Chili's and drank beer. We ordered pizza delivery and lounged around waiting for our turn to out-process at the Camp Shelby Admin Center. Hurry up and wait. Classic Army. While at Camp Shelby, our state psychiatrist, Colonel Coffin, was on post. He loved soldiers and taking care of them. I remember sitting in a group debrief with most of my Tactical Operations Center team, receiving information from Doc Coffin on PTSD, anxiety, and other post-deployment issues. When Colonel Coffin asked us to share experiences, no one said anything. Nothing. It was still too fresh and raw. Doc Coffin, who I believe understood the gravity of our experience, gave us advice on what to look for. He said whatever was going to manifest would show up in 5 or 6 months. In my case, he was right on. We spent our time at Camp Shelby and in Hattiesburg going to the gym, visiting bars, restaurants, Walmart, sleeping and getting used to the idea of being back in America. No IEDs, small arms fire, ambushes, mortars or rockets. It was quite warm, and I remember cleaning my face with a baby wipe. Even after nearly a week in the U.S. with running water and showers, the baby wipe was brown with the dust of Ramadi. If you were to blow your nose, what came out was brown. Ramadi wasn't just in our heads, it was in our bodies, literally oozing out of us. For some, retaining the dirt of Ramadi and the sediment from burn pit toxins would cost them their lives. We finally boarded the Global Airways charter jet that would carry us home. After taking off, the initial chatter in the plane faded, and most of us were wrapped in our own thoughts. A lot of us took a nap, despite the excitement of soon being reunited with loved ones. I remember the flight attendants treating us wonderfully, with a great deal of understanding, appreciation, and kindness. They were amazing. As the aircraft approached landing at Burlington International Airport, it seemed like everyone on the plane held their breath. As the wheels touched down, we all let out a great cheer, pumping our fists and high-fiving. Even now, it's hard to describe the feeling of having your loved ones waiting for you on the ramp. I hugged my wife and kids, but my youngest, who was about 2 years old when I left 18 months before, was skeptical. He didn't really know me. I just said to my wife, "Let's go home." Most of us took leave before returning to civilian life. We went to the beach in Maine for a week. I drank a lot of beer, got to know my family again. I did not, however, talk about Ramadi. To this day, most of us don't. Being home, as comforting as it was, felt odd. Everything was just so normal. I'd see neighbors and friends who would say, "Hey, Greg, welcome home. How was it?" as if I'd just come back from a cruise or visiting Myrtle Beach. It seemed no one really understood I'd just returned from a combat zone. Wasn't their fault. They didn't know. The most awkward question was, and remains, did you kill anyone? At first, I didn't know how to answer or even engage the question. To say that wasn't really my job would have been misleading. After being asked a few times, my response became simply, I hope so. Next month's episode is called Aftermath. This is Major General Greg Knight for the stations of Radio Vermont.
0: News this hour from Town Hall. I'm John Scott. The first Atlantic hurricane of the year, Isaias, made landfall yesterday along Florida's western panhandle. Lisa Taylor with the very latest.
4: The storm knocked down trees, damaged homes, and flooded streets in parts of Florida, Georgia, and Alabama. Forecasters say flash flooding, heavy rain, high winds, and possible tornadoes could be a problem throughout the day as the storm system makes its way toward the mid-Atlantic.
0: In Florida, Santa Rosa County Sheriff Bob Johnson says just because the storm has passed does not mean all the hazards are gone.
5: Be very careful. Don't go outside unless you have to right now. We're going to get to you. We're going to clear the roads and let the professionals from FPL get in there and take care of business.
0: After the storm made landfall, Sheriff Johnson says conditions deteriorated to the point where emergency services had to be suspended, except for one urgent call.
5: The only call we responded to was one where right during the height of the storm, a tree fell on a trailer, trapping a family of five, including children. And the deputies, even though they knew they didn't have to go, they volunteered and went out in the middle of the storm and rescued all five and brought them back to the office for safekeeping.
0: Santa Rosa County Sheriff Bob Johnson. Katie Zachariah is the new White House press secretary.
4: President Trump confirmed the move to reporters on Friday after posting on Truth Social that Zachariah has an unblemished record of support and has been a loyal and brilliant supporter right from the beginning.
6: So that's right. Katie is going to be the press secretary. She's a friend of most of you. I know she likes people. She likes all of you, actually. I don't know if that's good or bad, but we just hired a new press secretary.
4: She currently serves as senior communications advisor to Truth Social and briefly worked at the Department of Homeland Security. She's also a lawyer and conservative commentator. Zachariah succeeds Caroline Leavitt, who left the position in August. I'm Lisa Taylor.
0: More on these stories from townhall.com.
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0: Starbucks reported to be considering a potential takeover of Chipotle Mexican Grill. That's according to the Financial Times, which says the coffee giant recently worked with advisors on a proposed effort to unite the two chains.
1: Starbucks buying Chipotle would basically create the third or fourth largest restaurant company in the world.
0: Jonathan Mays, editor-in-chief of Restaurant Business Magazine, says such a deal would reunite Starbucks CEO with the burrito chain he headed for 6 years.
1: Brian Nickel is the one that is almost certainly driving this because he is seen under the hood of Chipotle. He knows what's there, and he seems to believe that these two concepts would work well under the same roof.
0: In consumer news, a free market think tank says credit card fees are not a major driver of high gas prices. It argues that fuel taxes have a much bigger impact. News and analysis at townhall.com. A murder-suicide in Erie, Pennsylvania. The suspected shooter is dead. Earlier reports had nine people were killed. That was not confirmed. New York State prosecutors say they don't want to end their prosecution of Luigi Mangione just because he pleaded guilty to federal charges. Mangione supposed to stand trial in Manhattan State Court this fall. That was for the murder of a health insurance CEO. But that was permanently postponed after his guilty plea on federal stalking charges. Powerful 7.7 magnitude earthquake hit Panama.
2: The quake that struck shortly after noon on Friday was centered about 100 miles southeast of Panama City and was followed by several strong aftershocks. NBC News says buildings were damaged by the quake. President Jose Raul Mulino said some roads had, quote, completely collapsed. There have been no reports of fatalities. I'm Jim Forbes.
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0: News this hour from Town Hall. I'm John Scott. The first Atlantic hurricane of the year, Isaias, made landfall yesterday along Florida's western panhandle. Lisa Taylor with the very latest.
4: The storm knocked down trees, damaged homes, and flooded streets in parts of Florida, Georgia, and Alabama. Forecasters say flash flooding, heavy rain, high winds, and possible tornadoes could be a problem throughout the day as the storm system makes its way toward the mid-Atlantic.
0: In Florida, Santa Rosa County Sheriff Bob Johnson says just because the storm has passed does not mean all the hazards are gone.
5: Be very careful. Don't go outside unless you have to right now. We're going to get to you. We're going to clear the roads and let the professionals from FPL get in there and take care of business.
0: After the storm made landfall, Sheriff Johnson says conditions deteriorated to the point where emergency services had to be suspended, except for one urgent call.
5: The only call we responded to was one where right during the height of the storm, a tree fell on a trailer, trapping a family of five, including children. And the deputies, even though they knew they didn't have to go, they volunteered and went out in the middle of the storm and rescued all five and brought them back to the office for safekeeping.
0: Santa Rosa County Sheriff Bob Johnson. Katie Zachariah is the new White House press secretary.
4: President Trump confirmed the move to reporters on Friday after posting on Truth Social that Zachariah has an unblemished record of support and has been a loyal and brilliant supporter right from the beginning.
6: So that's right. Katie is going to be the press secretary. She's a friend of most of you. I know she likes people. She likes all of you, actually. I don't know if that's good or bad, but we just hired a new press secretary.
4: She currently serves as senior communications advisor to Truth Social and briefly worked at the Department of Homeland Security. She's also a lawyer and conservative commentator. Zachariah succeeds Caroline Leavitt, who left the position in August. I'm Lisa Taylor.
0: More on these stories from townhall.com.
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0: Starbucks reported to be considering a potential takeover of Chipotle Mexican Grill. That's according to the Financial Times, which says the coffee giant recently worked with advisors on a proposed effort to unite the two chains.
1: Starbucks buying Chipotle would basically create the third or fourth largest restaurant company in the world.
0: Jonathan Mays, editor-in-chief of Restaurant Business Magazine, says such a deal would reunite Starbucks CEO with the burrito chain he headed for 6 years.
1: Brian Nickel is the one that is almost certainly driving this because he is seen under the hood of Chipotle. He knows what's there, and he seems to believe that these two concepts would work well under the same roof.
0: In consumer news, a free market think tank says credit card fees are not a major driver of high gas prices. It argues that fuel taxes have a much bigger impact. News and analysis at townhall.com. A murder-suicide in Erie, Pennsylvania. The suspected shooter is dead. Earlier reports had 9 people were killed. That was not confirmed. New York State prosecutors say they don't want to end their prosecution of Luigi Mangione just because he pleaded guilty to federal charges. Mangione supposed to stand trial in Manhattan State Court this fall. That was for the murder of a health insurance CEO. But that was permanently postponed after his guilty plea on federal stalking charges. Powerful 7.7 magnitude earthquake hit Panama.
2: The quake that struck shortly after noon on Friday was centered about 100 miles southeast of Panama City and was followed by several strong aftershocks. NBC News says buildings were damaged by the quake. President Jose Raul Mulino said some roads had, quote, completely collapsed. There have been no reports of fatalities. I'm Jim Forbes.
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0: News this hour from Town Hall. I'm John Scott. The first Atlantic hurricane of the year, Isaias, made landfall yesterday along Florida's western panhandle. Lisa Taylor with the very latest.
4: The storm knocked down trees, damaged homes, and flooded streets in parts of Florida, Georgia, and Alabama. Forecasters say flash flooding, heavy rain, high winds, and possible tornadoes could be a problem throughout the day as the storm system makes its way toward the mid-Atlantic.
0: In Florida, Santa Rosa County Sheriff Bob Johnson says just because the storm has passed does not mean all the hazards are gone.
5: Be very careful. Don't go outside unless you have to right now. We're going to get to you. We're going to clear the roads and let the professionals from FPL get in there and take care of business.
0: After the storm made landfall, Sheriff Johnson says conditions deteriorated to the point where emergency services had to be suspended, except for one urgent call.
5: The only call we responded to was one where right during the height of the storm, a tree fell on a trailer, trapping a family of five, including children. And the deputies, even though they knew they didn't have to go, they volunteered and went out in the middle of the storm and rescued all five and brought them back to the office for safekeeping.
0: Santa Rosa County Sheriff Bob Johnson. Katie Zachariah is the new White House press secretary.
4: President Trump confirmed the move to reporters on Friday after posting on Truth Social that Zachariah has an unblemished record of support and has been a loyal and brilliant supporter right from the beginning.
6: So that's right. Katie is going to be the press secretary. She's a friend of most of you. I know she likes people. She likes all of you, actually. I don't know if that's good or bad, but we just hired a new press secretary.
4: She currently serves as senior communications advisor to Truth Social and briefly worked at the Department of Homeland Security. She's also a lawyer and conservative commentator. Zachariah succeeds Caroline Leavitt, who left the position in August. I'm Lisa Taylor.
0: More on these stories from townhall.com.
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0: Starbucks reported to be considering a potential takeover of Chipotle Mexican Grill. That's according to the Financial Times. which says the coffee giant recently worked with advisors on a proposed effort to unite the two chains.
1: Starbucks buying Chipotle would basically create the third or fourth largest restaurant company in the world.
0: Jonathan Mays, editor-in-chief of Restaurant Business Magazine, says such a deal would reunite Starbucks CEO with the burrito chain he headed for 6 years.
1: Brian Nickel is the one that is almost certainly driving this because he is seen under the hood at Chipotle. He knows what's there, and he seems to believe that these two concepts would work well under the same roof.
0: In consumer news, a free market think tank says credit card fees are not a major driver of high gas prices. It argues that fuel taxes have a much bigger impact. News and analysis at townhall.com. A murder-suicide in Erie, Pennsylvania. The suspected shooter is dead. Earlier reports had 9 people were killed. That was not confirmed. New York State prosecutors say they don't want to end their prosecution of Luigi Mangione just because he pleaded guilty to federal charges. Mangione supposed to stand trial in Manhattan State Court this fall. That was for the murder of a health insurance CEO. But that was permanently postponed after his guilty plea on federal stalking charges. Powerful 7.7 magnitude earthquake hit Panama.
2: The quake that struck shortly after noon on Friday was centered about 100 miles southeast of Panama City and was followed by several strong aftershocks. NBC News says buildings were damaged by the quake. President Jose Raul Mulino said some roads had, quote, completely collapsed. There have been no reports of fatalities. I'm Jim Forbes.
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1: Hey, it's Evan Cohen. 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
4: Dave Maker, the White Sox Cleveland rivalry runs deep, and the series is so close. Cleveland, 1,141 wins, just three more than Chicago all time. Appropriately, their first playoff matchup goes to a decisive Game 5 tonight. White Sox manager Will Venable.
5: I think it's just a fitting two really good clubs that are both just very competitive, very talented, and you know, the heart and soul of the club, the identity of the club really comes through, and I think it's been cool to watch that play out.
4: Sam Antonacci leading off for the White Sox, playing left field. Rookie Petey Halpin in center for the Guardians. It's on ESPN Radio with a pregame at 7:30 Eastern. College football, Arch Manning, two first half touchdown throws. Third quarter, top ranked Texas leading Oklahoma 17-7. It's on ABC. The Sooners scored off a block punt. Their last offensive touchdown against Texas came 3 years ago. Julian Sayin, three touchdown throws, two to Jeremiah Smith. That's 11 on the year for Smith. Late second quarter, Ohio State 24, Maryland 10. UCLA leading Oregon 10-6 in the third. Notre Dame 44, Stanford 6 in the third. A stunner in Gainesville.
6: Seller stands in, shoots it to the end zone.
4: Six yards. Troy Clarity on ESPN Radio. Sellers four touchdown throws, touchdown run. South Carolina beats Florida 38-19.
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24: What a day. Week 6, college football. Reigning national champions escape. A hot seat coach comes away with a huge bounce back win. And Red River going on right now. Matt Schick, Matt Sims, Trevor Manich here on College Game Day at ESPN Radio. It's built by the Home Depot. Oh my goodness, we have offensive points for Oklahoma as they finish off a drive with Tate Sandell with a field goal from 53 yards. Seven plays, 52-yard drive. It is good. Trevor Manich, some signs of life here for the Oklahoma offense to start the second half.
25: Yeah, 53-yard field goal seems a little bit desperate, doesn't it? But the fact that they were able to drive down to get within range for a 53-yard field goal is a minor miracle compared to how things went in the first half for Oklahoma's offense.
24: Matt Sims, right now, I want an update here. Let's take you out to Eugene, Oregon.
18: Number 21, UCLA at number 13, Oregon.
24: I'm calling the shot right now. UCLA's going to win this game.
25: They are.
24: I mean, it's 4.5 minutes to go in the third. They're only up 10-6. But Oregon's offense has shown such ineptitude today. They're struggling running the football. They're struggling moving the football. And Oregon, with Dylan Raiola, who has a couple of picks today, he's on in replacing Dante Moore, who's unable to go today after the concussion 2 weeks ago against USC.
9: but Oregon, and Dylan Raiola just threw a pass to Evan Stewart. He has a gain, and then it's stripped, fumbled, recovered by UCLA, and now UCLA's near the doorstep, Sims.
10: Sudden change moments like that. So, yes, Dylan Raiola finds a completion there to Evan Stewart. He's fumbled after a 7-yard completion, and then they are able to get that sudden change for themselves in that low red zone area. So now here we find UCLA, the Bruins, up 10-6, and they have just marched the football on 2nd and 7 to the 5-yard line of the Oregon Ducks. So they're knocking on the door. They're going to at least walk away with a field goal attempt, you would think, in this position of the field. But you're exactly right, Schick. It's the physicality. Even off the bye week, UCLA, the more physical football team, the fresher-looking football team, and they've done a great job of just keeping Oregon's offense just in complete shambles. They really have not been able to do anything efficiently throughout the day.
25: And I get it. They've got a backup quarterback in Dylan Raiola, but yeah, he was a starter at Nebraska.
10: That's right. He's got like plenty of experience.
25: He's got experience as a starter, and he's got a terrific group of wide receivers.
10: Yeah.
25: And their superpower, Oregon's offense, is to throw the ball at the mid and deeper levels and let those wide receivers catch it and run. That's where they are at their best. The weakest point of UCLA's team is the secondary. They play a little soft because they're not overly talented back there. And you would have thought coming into this game that Oregon would be able to exploit that even with Raiola at quarterback, but they have not been able to do that. Talk about throwing the ball down the field. Raiola is averaging 2.5 yards per pass attempt.
10: Yeah.
25: 2.5. And so he's completing about 1/3 of his passes. It's just not, nothing is working. The run game is not a threat. Oregon does not look like the team that coming into the season was supposed to be a national championship contender.
10: And a shocker, right? Shocker. I mean, why? Because they're missing two fantastic football coaches that are doing great things for their own respected schools right now, and it's hard to replace really, really good freaking coaches. I mean, especially on the offensive side.
9: I was going to say, at least one of them is doing really good. Will Stein in Kentucky, they've got LSU tonight. Cal and Tosh Lupoy, they've seen some better days.
10: Yeah, but they have.
9: Your point well
10: taken.
9: But
10: he's still talented. We know that he's a good football coach. And yes, one's just being able to turn the tides of a program a little faster than the other.
9: The Bruins are the only FBS team entering today averaging at least 275 rushing yards and 200 passing yards per game this season. And you look at the stats today, UCLA, 182 passing yards, 97 rushing yards. Oregon has 82 yards total.
10: And here's right another now. One, Schick, right? On the road, hostile environment, 2 penalties for 20 yards. That's impressive. First down comparison, 14 for UCLA to Oregon's 4, Trevor. I mean, come on. They're the road team here.
25: Well, they're the road team, and they're also UCLA. I mean, if coming into this week, if I would have told you that UCLA is leading the Big Ten in rushing, you'd think I'm nuts. UCLA is leading the nation now, in yards per carry. It's 7 yards per carry on the ground. You'd think I'm nuts. Not UCLA, forget about it. But remember, Bob Chesney, the coach, came over from James Madison, didn't
10: he? Yeah.
25: Just like Kurt Cignetti went from James Madison to Indiana, Bob Chesney is taking a backseat to nobody, especially Kurt Cignetti. And that culture that has been established and then continued at James Madison is excelling at 2 Big Ten schools right now.
9: 4th and 2 coming up here for UCLA at the Oregon 3-yard line, I believe. Or did they turn them away, Sims, as they went to commercial break?
10: Yes, they were able. Oregon was able to have the goal line stand there on 4th and 2. Wayne Knight rushes the football up the middle, and the Oregon defense just did a great job of swarming the middle of it and clogging it up there for a gain of 0. So a turnover on downs and the Oregon football on the 2-yard line.
9: I understand wanting to punch it in there, but go up a possession. Your defense has been playing well. Go
10: That's
9: up
10: right.
9: 7 points on foot. Don't turn away points on the road. I don't understand the play call. I don't understand the idea there. But Bob Chesney is not backing down. I get it. Trevor, what do you make of the play call? 4th and 2 at the Oregon 3-yard line. It's not even 4th and goal. You pick up a couple of yards, you're going to get that touchdown eventually. But instead now, It's Oregon's got the ball deep in their own end, but it's still a four-point game.
25: Well, that's why you do it, deep in their own end. So you figure your defense has been playing well. If they force a point, a punt, you'll probably get the ball around midfield, and now you try it again. But you might actually convert it and get a touchdown down there. So that's the calculus on going for it. But at the same time, Bob Chesney is not saying, look, we got to play this thing carefully because that's Oregon and we're UCLA. No, he's telling his guys, yeah, that's Oregon and we're UCLA and we're hitting them in the mouth and we're going to do it again right now.
12: And I guess
25: the effect that has on the offensive line and on the team is this guy believes in us.
12: That's
25: now,
12: right.
25: It didn't work that time, but the belief is what carries forward.
12: No, you're so true. And I'm sorry for cutting you off there, Trevor. Right. It's a great point. And I think maybe just Coach Chesney and the rest of that staff are thinking, well, if we kick a field goal and we go up 13-6, does that really do anything for us? Like, does that really change how we feel about the game and being a one-play strike away for Oregon getting back in this game? So maybe that was the discussion they had of like, you know what, let's take our shot. At least worst case, we're still winning field position and they're backed up.
25: And Oregon does have the ability to score very quickly.
12: That's right.
25: Against this UCLA secondary. They haven't done it yet, but it's possible that they do. So I think Chesney's just trying to maximize every opportunity to get touchdowns.
9: You guys sold me on it. Good call there for Chesney. I'm not going to dig my heels in on that one. You're up four. You're still up a touchdown. They still need a touchdown. If you get a field goal, they still need a touchdown. Let's get them, force them to make two scores in order to catch up to us. So we'll update you on that as Oregon now has the ball deep in their own end. Oklahoma has the football, and it is they're trailing 17-10. Texas with the lead, 9 minutes to go in the third quarter. Notre Dame leads Stanford 44-7. And back to UCLA and Oregon. Oregon has picked up about 9 yards on first down. So they will have second down and a yard there. Want to update you what's going on in Knoxville, Tennessee.
18: Ooh. Number 9, Ole Miss at Vanderbilt.
9: Totally my fault.
18: Number 15, Tennessee at Arkansas.
9: Totally my fault. It was in Fayetteville. I threw the entire production for a loop. Totally my fault. They said, all right, we're going to play both since we don't know which one that was, and that is fair.
12: They were thrown off because you were oddly very specific this time around, right? You didn't go with any of the nicknames or any of the other weird landmarks, and they still got confused.
9: They're looking for Knoxville on the sheet. It's not there. What's close to there? Nashville, wrong one. No. My fault, everybody. Arkansas has tied it up against 15th-ranked Tennessee. This is the classic trap game here, sandwich game. Tennessee, they have Alabama next week. And Arkansas, well, every game's important for Arkansas, looking for that first SEC win. And they had a really nice drive, 5 plays, 75 yards, and it was capped off by Russell with a 9-yard touchdown run. And it's tied at 7 right now, Matt Sims. What's going on with your Vols?
12: Oh, my God. See, Schick, all right, the interceptions, now the Vols are struggling. You come back to me again, but... You know, also, when I think about this matchup, what's wrong with them? Well, one, I mean, I just feel like stylistically sometimes if they can't get anything going explosively in their ground game, it slows down their entire offense. When they can't play the pace that they want, it's like, well, what can you do? You know, your whole offensive scheme can't be based off, well, we just go fast. And when you think that we're going to go slow, we're going to go even faster. It just, there has to be more to it. I don't care who the starting quarterback is. They bench Faison because he's a young quarterback and he doesn't have much experience and he struggles against a really good football team. And now with McIntyre, it's the same exact problem. It's still the same offense that just doesn't do enough for me. And as far as his consistency goes, the Tennessee defense has played well. But does this also change the way that we view Texas and their awesome win on the road in Knoxville a few weeks ago? Because now that has me questioning essentially every team in the country and how we view them.
25: Tennessee comes out of halftime up 7-0.
12: Yeah.
25: They go 3-and-out. Arkansas gets the ball after the punt, and that touchdown that Matt Schick referenced was five straight runs, 27-yard run. And then a couple of plays later, a 22-yard run, then an 11, then a 9. Every single play was a run. You think Arkansas is trying to set a tempo now?
9: Tied at 7. Tied at 7 here in the third quarter between Arkansas and Tennessee. A reminder, tune in for college football action tonight. Penn State hosts USC. Coverage begins at 7 p.m. Eastern on ESPN Radio and the ESPN app. Dylan Raiola has thrown another interception, and UCLA now has the football. I suppose that's why you go for touchdowns instead of field goals, because Oregon's offense is doing nothing, and now UCLA has the football inside the 20-yard line of Oregon.
12: Coach,
9: go ahead.
12: Did you see
9: the catch? Was amazing.
12: Samaj Morgan's catch here for UCLA. I mean, it's a corner route towards the sideline. The quarterback, you know, you really can't even throw it any more poorly than that on the opposite side of the receiver. But Samaj Morgan able to contort his body and catch a one-hander with his left arm while the other is being basically tackled by the corner before he goes out of bounds. Fantastic play for a 14-yard gain, and UCLA is marching down the field now.
9: We are going into the fourth quarter. Number 21, UCLA, leads number 13, Oregon, 10-6. My goodness, a lot of upheaval today, perhaps in the offing, and we still have the biggest game of the day still to
12: right,
9: come.
12: Right.
9: Earlier today, Missouri with the win over Texas A&M. We'll talk to their star running back who had a career day. We'll do that next and update you on what's going on there in Knoxville and Red River. This is College Game Day on ESPN Radio.
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2: Out of the pistol, running right as Roberts cuts it back left. Roberts to the 45, may go to the 30, gets to the 20, foot race to the 10, to the house, exclamation point. Jamal Roberts, a 54-yard jaunt, and the nail is placed and hammered into the coffin.
24: Mike Kelly from Learfield Sports. We will get to Jamal Roberts and his big day here in just a moment. Matt Schick, Trevor Maddich, and Matt Sims. UCLA has a second down and three inside the Oregon 10-yard line. Folks, we were talking, and we'll get into this more later, but Trevor Maddich, UCLA, a great opportunity here. They win this game. The conversation about UCLA turns from just this lovable story into this, oh my goodness, they're a threat in the Big Ten.
25: Right. Well, they don't have to play Ohio State. They don't have Penn State. They don't have Indiana, as I look through their schedule. Their toughest game probably for the rest of the season will be probably at Minnesota, and then they finish the season with USC at home in the rivalry game. So UCLA, the way they're playing, the way they're dominating teams on the ground, there's no reason to think they can't finish this season with 10 wins, maybe 11. And if things go their way, UCLA could be the Indiana of this season, at least in the regular season.
10: And don't count out Wisconsin. Wisconsin's a good football team at 4-1 now. I know that they're not like a darling across the country, but they're a tough football team that has a good strong front seven. They can be physical.
24: And Wayne Knight had just caught a touchdown pass, and UCLA made a change at quarterback. They're up two scores right now. UCLA with the lead on Oregon in Eugene. My goodness.
10: Man.
24: Matt Schick, Matt Sims, Trevor Maddich, Missouri with a 27-6 win today on Texas A&M. Jamal Roberts, 34 carries, career high, 222 rushing yards, and two rushing touchdowns. The first player in Missouri history with 200 rushing yards and two rushing touchdowns in consecutive games. Jamal Roberts joins us now. What'd you make of your performance today?
3: Just going over the defense throughout the whole week, you know, just gonna be a physical run fit defense, but they came out in a whole totally different front, and we took what they gave us, and we just pounded the ball at them, you know, and just kept running right down, you know, running down their face, man.
24: You said they came out in a different front. What were you expecting? What did they give, and what did that allow you to do?
3: Well, we was expecting more of a, you know, more of aggressive up front, more of aggressive in the box with the safety, and they wasn't too aggressive, and they five-man boxed a lot, and, you know, we took that for advantage to, you know, get our run game going throughout the game.
10: Talk about your quarterback, Austin Simmons, and what's it like to play alongside a guy that is absolutely just taking advantage of every single opportunity and, again, just following up with another great performance here today.
3: Man, it's amazing playing with Austin Simmons, man. And he's a good role model, a good leader, man, good field general, and leading the field and leading the guys on the field and getting us going. You know, we could start slow sometimes, and he could pick us up and get us going with, you know, just some simple completions and, you know, out of the backfield. And he get us going, man. Once we get going with Austin and then everything just fall in line, we get in our rhythm and play Mizzou football.
25: Jamal, you ripped up Texas A&M's defense. You had a 54-yarder as well. What did you see on that play?
3: Man, I seen them overplaying. Like I said, they was aggressive in a run fit, and I seen the safety been aggressive outside, and I seen a crease, and I hit it, and hopefully, you know, nobody was in the way to get right there, so, and nobody was right there, so just took it to the house.
24: 34 carries today. You had 24 last week. But when you're getting 34 carries, at what point during the game do you can you feel that the opposing defense is just wearing down?
3: Man, I mean, after the first half, going into second half, probably the first couple drives, man, like, I could just tell, like, just wearing the defense out, just keep pounding it, man. That just drives me, give me more energy, just knowing that they're giving up on our side of the ball, and knowing that our guys, you know, just pushing that energy on my side of the ball and my unit up front and my receivers on the perimeter, just pushing them guys, like, yeah, they're wearing out, they're done, like, they're giving up right now. And we use that to give us energy to, you know, just keep pounding the ball at them.
10: big week last week with the win against Florida, everyone's darling of the country a week ago. And then, of course, you followed up today at home again against Texas A&M. What was the message from Coach Drink to keep you guys motivated and to not fall asleep at the wheel after such a great victory?
3: Man, just ignoring the noise, man. Last week was last week. And just, you know, being consistent, man. Just being consistent and working on the little things throughout the week, man. And just, you know, ignoring the noise, we on to a new league and staying 1-0.
9: Back-to-back 200-yard games. Before we let you go, Ahmad Hardy, of course, not playing after an off-season incident and injury. What does it mean to you to kind of carry that mantle, and how special is it with, you know, doing that for him?
3: Man, it means a lot to just carry his load, man. It's unfortunate with the situation, but once I heard it, I knew I had to step up in another, you know, a leader position and just the carries wise, you know, just no more screen carries in the backfield, and just stepping up and just taking his load off, you know, just carrying his load. And it's not something I think about much, but it feels amazing that I'm, you know, fortunate, you know, be able to do that. And, you know, I take advantage of a lot of it. So, I mean, just taking his load and just seeing him happy for me, you know, just on the sideline, pushing me throughout the game, you know, it just feels good, you know, I have that type of teammate on my sideline.
9: Jamal Roberts, Mizzou running back. Last thing. How much respect is Missouri getting? What do they deserve here after this win?
3: I feel like nobody should give us nothing, but, I mean, people need to put respect on our name, man. We always come out with something to prove. We play with a chip on our shoulder, and people need to respect Mizzou. We're coming for everything, so.
9: Off to a 5-1 start at Ole Miss next week. Jamal Roberts, back-to-back 200-yard rushing games. Jamal, thanks so much. Congratulations.
3: Thank you.
9: Matt Schick, Matt Sims, Trevor Maddich, Jamal Roberts after a 200-yard rushing day. Oklahoma and Texas, how about an update?
18: Number one, Texas versus Oklahoma.
9: Matt Sims, Oklahoma nearing the end zone here in the third quarter, trailing 17-10. What happened?
10: Oh, man, what happened? Well, first of all, the Oklahoma offense said, we can't do anything, so let's have Isaiah Satena drop back to pass. He throws an interception, but they call roughing the passer. The drive continues. Second and goal, Oklahoma Sooners.
9: Second and goal, Sooners. A chance to tie this one up. Texas was favored by 7.5 points. And it's a 7-point game.
10: How do they do
9: We'll continue to keep you updated on that game. Could we have a big upset in Red River? It's College Game Day on ESPN Radio, built by the Home Depot.
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14: I'm Dave Mager. Game 5, White Sox Guardians, one game for a trip to Tampa Bay for the start of the ALCS. It's on ESPN Radio, starting with the pregame at 7:30. NFL wide receiver news. ESPN's Adam Schefter reports the Cardinals are finalizing a deal to trade Marvin Harrison Jr. Destination unknown. Houston is one possibility. Pittsburgh placing Michael Pittman on injured reserve with a bad foot. Mac Hollins of New England goes on IR with a sore calf. Minnesota activates Odell Beckham Jr. College football, Julian Sain. 4 touchdown throws, 2 to Jeremiah Smith. That's 11 on the year for Smith in just 6 games. Third quarter, Ohio State 31, Maryland 10. Arch Manning, 2 first half touchdown throws. Early fourth quarter, Texas leading Oklahoma 17-10. It's on ABC. UCLA 17, Oregon 6 in the fourth. Notre Dame 51, Stanford 7 in the fourth.

0: to the baseball playoffs. I'll recap it all in my Upon Further Review at 7 a.m. Eastern. 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
2: Matt Sims and Trevor Maddich. Oh my goodness, folks.
3: Oh,
2: UCLA has just gotten another turnover with 11 and a half minutes to go here in the fourth quarter. Trevor Maddich, this is not Dylan Raiola. It's Brock Thomas, who's the third string quarterback. They benched Dylan Raiola. Thomas does not handle the snap, or it was a bad snap, but he's under center, which is kind of tricky to not handle the snap at that juncture. Ball on the ground, UCLA recovers, and they have a two-score lead.
4: Yeah, Brock Thomas is their third-string quarterback. Dante Moore, the starter, out with a concussion. Dylan Raiola benched, the transfer from Nebraska. Thomas is a senior who's been at Oregon the entire time, so it's not like he doesn't know the system or know the guys, but he's only got 21 pass attempts in his entire college football career. And taking the snap under center is a lot harder for a quarterback to come in than I think taking a shotgun snap, because the center doesn't just stand there and snap the ball. He's got to snap the ball, and he's either moving to the left, he's moving to the right, he's trying to fire straight ahead, he's trying to do a pass set, and his backside is going to move, and the quarterback has to be able to keep his hands where the ball will be arriving, because the center doesn't snap the ball where the quarterback's hands are. He snaps the ball at the center of his backside. And that contributed, I think, to that fumble.
2: Sims, isn't it nice that I went to him first with a quarterback mistake?
3: You know what? And I knew that you were doing that, too, because I was like, you know what? Actually, I would know a thing or two about taking a snap in this situation. But, yes, I appreciate you. And Trevor's exactly right, though. Oddly enough, under center is the more challenging thing for a quarterback in this situation, especially the third stringer, because you have to think, he's not getting many snaps with the starting center at practice, in pre-practice, in post-practice. And then also, we know that fourth and or just short yardage situations alone, though, that's a whole different snap and style, right, than typically in a normal down and distance play. So all new things there for a third-string quarterback, and just a small reflection that play of just the entire day for the Oregon Ducks.
2: Let's get an update from the Red River rivalry.
3: Let's do it.
1: Number one, Texas versus Oklahoma.
2: Oh, my word. Oh, here we are, Oklahoma. Six plays, 47 yards, touchdown. And Oklahoma has tied it up at 17 apiece. It was third and goal from the Texas 9-yard line. John Mateer passing complete to Satania, broken up by Phillips. It was a great breakup, but there was a flag on the play, pass interference, and then a touchdown rush from 2 yards out at Oklahoma. Now, Trevor Maddich has tied this one up with the Longhorns with 14 minutes to go in the fourth quarter.
4: Yep, and this is because a Texas player made a selfish play on this drive. When Oklahoma had the ball at the Texas 36, it was first and 10. They tried a trick play. They had Satania, the wide receiver, throw the ball. That was intercepted by Texas around the 15-yard line. Drive over. But one of their best defensive players, linebacker Biles, committed roughing the passer on Satania. And it wasn't a follow-through of a play where he just couldn't stop. He jumped in the air and then brought his forearm down on Satania's face mask as he was throwing the ball. That is classic roughing the passer. It was a decision to try to intimidate the wide receiver who was throwing the ball, instead of being secure with that pass rush, essentially, is what it became. And instead of being an interception, Texas ball, about the 15-yard line, drive continues for Oklahoma, and they finish it with the tying touchdown.
3: And what set that up, though, too? What gave Oklahoma that short yardage field position? Well, the Oklahoma defense taking care of business.
5: for the previous drive, Texas lines up at their own 18-yard line on third and one. They run up the middle. David Stone, Michael Belganowski in the middle of that OU.

0: defense make the stop for a gain of 0 yards. They then punt the football, Texas. It's only a 29-yard punt. So that gives Oklahoma that short field, and that's where they took it from the rest of the way, as Trevor just explained.
1: UCLA is on the Oregon side of the 50-yard line. I mean, UCLA is looking good right now. 17-6. Oh, it's just a penalty. Second down at 17 now as a long run was erased. But 17-6, UCLA with the lead at their own 39-yard line now. So a couple of games to continue to update you. Tennessee lining up a field goal. They make it. They are down 14-10. To Arkansas with a minute and a half to go in the third quarter. All right, let's update you on some games that went on earlier today. And we think about the point spreads in these games. Texas favored by 7.5 over Oklahoma. Indiana favored by 7.5 over Nebraska. And you thought, which one's more likely to happen in terms of an upset? I'm not sure many people had Oklahoma being the tougher test, but frankly, anything can happen in Red River. Yeah. And anything almost happened today in Lincoln, Nebraska. Nebraska was up 17-6 in the fourth quarter. And then Indiana remembered, oh, yeah, that's right. We're coached by Kurt Cignetti, and we're the reigning national champs.
2: Lee Beebe is the running back by Josh Hoover in the background. And there is the snap, and Beebe gets the call. Nope, he throws it down the field. And a catch is made here down
3: that's
2: the
3: a
2: field.
3: Touchdown.
2: Indiana's going to score down to the 10. Nick Marsh with a TD. What a run. What a throw. And Indiana bounces right back.
1: The legendary Don Fisher from Learfield Sports. And Indiana gets the win 20-17. Key play, Indiana had a 4th-and-1 at Nebraska's 44-yard line, trailing 17-13. Nebraska sold out, had a jumbo package in, selling out for the run. And Josh Hoover hits Nick Marsh. He could have hit Charlie Becker. There were two wide-open receivers.
0: Yeah.
1: Matt Rhule after the game said, I should have called the timeout when we recognized that their package they were bringing in wasn't the one that we thought. And Sims, that was the backbreaker, and that was the winner. Indiana wins it.
0: That was it, and very similar to Indiana's victory last year on the road against the Iowa Hawkeyes, essentially the exact same play, fake inside zone from the shotgun position. Then they run that skinny post behind the linebackers right in front of that play side corner, and Nick Marsh just turned on the turbo boosters from there and took it to the house just like Mendoza and Surratt did a year ago in a very similar game at Hawkeye Stadium.
4: Nebraska took it to them.
0: Oh, they
4: Indiana
0: played great.
4: Only had two yeah. field goals until the fourth quarter. Then that Nick Marsh 75-yard touchdown pass. And then another Nick Marsh 44-yard touchdown pass. And that was the difference. Nebraska held Indiana to just 65 yards rushing. Nebraska ran 83 plays to only 44 for Indiana because Indiana was 1 for 10 on third downs. Indiana's offense was in major fail mode until those two long touchdown passes in the fourth quarter.
1: Indiana ran just 16 plays in the first half, held the ball for just 7.5 minutes, and was only down a touchdown. At the half, that was a huge win. Nebraska went empty on their final possession of the first half, had the ball deep, took a penalty, missed a field goal. Instead of a two-possession lead, it was a one-possession lead going into the half. You mentioned that the number of plays, Nebraska had 383 yards on 83 plays. That's 4.6 yards per play. Indiana had 328 yards on 44 plays, 7.4 yards per play. They had enough big plays. Nebraska earned some respect, but not the win. They have now lost 31 consecutive games against AP Top 25 teams and 10 straight under Matt Rhule. So Indiana gets the win. They've got Ohio State next week. How about North Carolina going into Pittsburgh and taking down a ranked team?
5: Edwards going to throw on first down. Steps up in the pocket and finds a man in the seam. It's Easter at the 50. Easter 35-30. Easter running away from the Panthers. Easter to the house. One play. What an answer. Touchdown, Carolina.
6: Let's go.
5: Bada bing. Bada boom. Touchdown, baby.
1: Jones Angel and Rick Steinbacher on the call. Happy great. Easter. Yeah, Shamar Easter with that 75-yard catch and run. North Carolina, Trevor, snapping an 18-game losing streak, one trailing by double digits, and it's their first win against an AP-ranked team under Bill Belichick. Bust out the Carolinas. Let's go.
4: Yeah, there was a surprise here. Part of the reason, though, is that Pitt could not sustain drives. Mason Heinchel, their starting quarterback who led them to 5-0, was injured, and he's out for the season. Backup comes in and does a pretty good job, but pretty good job means sustained drives in the red zone and score touchdowns against a very good North Carolina defense, and that's what they were not able to do, even though Pitt outgained North Carolina by like 100 yards.
0: Carolina's a good football team now. I mean, they really had the game won against Clemson, and despite a two-hour delay, probably win that football game on the road against the Clemson Tigers, and they played pretty tough against Notre Dame, a team that has national championship aspirations this year. So Bill Belichick in his second year, hey, think what you want. Dude's a good football coach. This team's prepared. They play physical football. Billy Edwards is doing great at the quarterback position for them.
4: Thing I love about North Carolina is their teaching.
0: That's right.
4: And the staff. This is one of the best teaching staffs in all of college football, and so they maximize the capabilities and the talent that their players do have.
1: How about this? North Carolina, 20 rushing yards on 25 carries. They're the first ACC team to win a conference game with 20 rushing yards or fewer in 3 years.
0: Amazing.
1: Matt Schick, Matt Sims, Trevor Maddich. Up next, Oklahoma has the football with a chance to take the lead. Plus, the Oregon Ducks on the ropes. Haven't scored a touchdown today. Well, they did score a touchdown. Went for two and failed. They're down 17-6. They have the ball with goal to go and 6 minutes left. Down double digits to UCLA. We'll update you on that next. This is College Game Day on ESPN Radio.
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6: With SRN News, I'm Mary Rose. President Trump is urging Ukrainian President Zelensky not to attack Russian refineries. The president accused Zelensky of causing a global fuel problem by targeting the facilities with drone strikes. The president made the comment today before departing for a GOP rally in Tennessee. He told reporters outside the White House that the Ukrainian people need to elect a new leader. On Friday, the president said Russia will immediately supply over 300,000 tons of diesel fuel to the American and global marketplace after he concluded what he called a highly successful discussion with Russian President Putin. Heavy rain and high winds are still impacting the southeast as a post-tropical cyclone, Isaias, moves further inland. This is SRN News.
7: Millions will vote soon, but do they really know the issues? Now, Rob Schmidt is on Newsmax tonight talking about the war for America's future. 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
1: Big third and one upcoming for Texas on their own side of the 50. There's a flag on the play. Might be a holding call on the Longhorns. Steve Sarkisian's bald spot is about to grow after this one. Matt Schick, Matt Sims, and Trevor Maddich.
0: How dare you, Schick?
1: I'm sorry. Everyone's
0: it's sensitive.
1: Got it. I've got one as well. Turn 47 tomorrow, folks. So,
0: happy birthday, Schick.
1: Thank you.
0: Happy
1: I didn't say birthday. That for that, but...
0: Way to go, man. 47?
1: We made it. Another year.
0: That a boy. That a boy. You're one of the best in the game, Schick. Love doing the show with you, man. Happy birthday.
1: Oh, my goodness. Update from Red River.
0: Oh, look at him change the subject.
3: Number one, Texas versus Oklahoma.
1: Matt Sims, what happened here? It's another interception. I don't mean to go to you.
0: Yeah. Hey, here we are. Backed up. After that penalty, Texas in a second and long situation, second and 13, and it's an obvious passing situation. And our boy, Arch Manning, drops back to pass, pick six. And now the Oklahoma Sooners up 23-17 and now going to add on the extra point to take the lead in Red Rivalry, man.
4: And that matters to some. There's a certain number of 39.5 that they just went over.
0: And sick. You're sick, Trevor.
4: A pick six and a blocked punt for a touchdown are why it happened, which is, to some, a gut punch.
1: Dave Wilson, we'll see if he gets punched in the stomach on the way home. That's an inside joke from an hour ago. Oklahoma now takes the lead 24-17 over Texas. I've been on record here on this radio program on College Game Day. If his name were Arch Smith, we wouldn't be talking about him being a top 10 pick, let alone the first overall pick. I'm not saying this pass is who he is, but it's a bad pass on the run. And he's moving outside the pocket. Not a good read. And Oklahoma Schick. Now has the lead, Matt Sims.
0: Schick, it's okay. He really isn't a top 10 pick. And despite what people would say over and over and over again to make you believe it, it's just the truth is that he's a good football player that has a lot of talent, a ton of potential, and he needs to continue to get better at the position that he plays.
4: What does he need to get better at?
0: A bunch of different things. Accuracy, consistency in the pocket, his decision-making and processing. So, you know, we've seen, you know, throughout the past 2 years that, you know, you can go out there and try to manifest as much as you possibly can. But, you know, this young player still needs more time, right, to get better and improve at one of the most difficult positions in all sports. Hey, he's got some great support, no doubt about it. He's got a lot of great people in his corner to support him through that. But, there's definitely some shortcomings to his game currently that really will not hold in next year's NFL draft.
4: Yeah, one of those is that he keeps missing layups. On passes from 0 to 9 yards, so in other words, the short passes, he completes 71%. And that sounds good, 71, but that's only if you include deep passes and intermediate passes. This is just the short passes. By comparison, Gunnar Stockton of Georgia completes 90%. Of passes from 0 to 9 yards downfield. It's that inconsistency that is hurting Arch right now.
1: That's the first interception return for a touchdown for either team in the Red River rivalry since Zach Sanchez of Oklahoma back in 2014.
0: Okay. I thought you were going to say Chris Sims there for a second. I was like, I definitely thought this was like a Chris Sims stat here coming up
1: and
0: from
1: Matt,
0: Texas.
1: Matt, let's go to you about that. Yeah. Tell us more about your brother.
10: Well, my childhood was ruined once I saw Roy Williams dive over the pile and intercept or tip that pass for an interception.
1: Oklahoma, their first game with multiple non-offensive touchdowns in 10 years. And Arch Manning's first thrown pick six of his career there with Texas. They have not been able to move the football in the second half. I want to load up their drives here in the second half, and I will read these off here before we make our picks. But here we go. In the third quarter, I'm looking at our pick scores. I don't even want to do those picks. Those are terrible.
0: Yeah, you're struggling, Coach.
1: Those are not good.
0: No.
1: UCLA, by the way, leads Oregon 17-9 after a field goal for Oregon. But here's the second half drives for Texas. Four plays, 24 yards, punt. Three plays, 8 yards, punt. Three plays, 9 yards, punt. Three plays, 2 yards, punt. Two plays, interception, pick six. And that's what it's been for Texas so far.
0: And people tell me that Sark's an offensive guru and, you know, Arch is a top 10 pick, and I'm just trying to figure it out.
4: Well, coming into this game, you figured that both quarterbacks would have as the prime directive, don't turn it over.
0: Yeah, right.
4: Because this game is usually a low-scoring slugfest in the gut, and right now that turnover is the difference in the game, the pick six.
0: Yeah.
1: All right, we got some picks to do here. Let's start in Lexington tonight.
3: Number 10, LSU at Kentucky.
1: Oh, it's 9.5. Give me the Fighting Will Steins. I'll take Kentucky plus 9.5. Sims, who you got?
10: Give me the Mad Steiners as well.
4: I don't want to ruin the board, but yeah, Kentucky with that many points at home, I'll take.
0: I think they're going to win.
11: Well, I was going Kentucky, but now to be different, I'm going to go LSU.
1: I love you. Oh, Josh. You.
12: He'll be on the island. I'm going Kentucky.
1: Let's go. Next one, the big one tonight.
3: Number 2, Georgia at number 6, Alabama.
1: I have a rule of thumb. If I have a national title contender, a top 5 team getting points, I will take them. Georgia, plus 2.5 over Alabama. Gimme them. Sims.
10: Give me Georgia as well, but I don't feel too confident about this one for whatever reason.
4: Yeah, I'll take Georgia. I trust Stockton under pressure. I don't know about Keelan yet.
1: Jake.
11: I don't like being on islands. I'm going to go Georgia this one.
1: Josh.
12: I'm also going the Dogs. Give me Georgia.
10: Oh, man, I don't like that.
1: All right, let's see if this valley is happy tonight.
10: Yeah.
3: Number 19, USC at Penn State.
1: Is USC favored now? They were favored earlier in the week. It flipped to Penn State. Now it's USC favored again. I'm going to take USC because they can't lose this game. They cannot lose this game. It's bad for USC. It's bad for the Big Ten. It's bad for Lincoln Riley. Better figure it out, Lincoln. Give me USC. I'll lay the 1.5.
10: I agree with you, Schick. This is really essentially a must-win for Lincoln Riley and USC and just their overall respect across the country.
4: It's also an injury game. Penn State has massive injuries over the course of their secondary, their edge rushers, others. I'll take USC.
1: Jake.
11: Love my Ava. Give me USC.
1: Josh.
12: I'm going to be on the island this time. Give me Penn State.
1: I don't hate it.
0: Yeah.
1: I'm not hating it. Those are our three picks for tonight. I really have no chance to gain ground because everyone copied me. Oh, that's the way that goes.
10: I'll switch. I'll go to Alabama with the UGA pick.
1: Okay.
10: I'll make a little adjustment there. I'm in the lead. I'm feeling confident, you know, so why not?
4: That pretty much guarantees an Alabama win, though.
1: It really does. I hate all of you. How about an update from Red River?
3: Number 1, Texas versus Oklahoma.
1: All right, Sims, I'll go to you on a touchdown. What did Arch Manning do here? What happened?
10: My God, I didn't actually see the play because I was focused on our pick, so I have to watch the replay. I'll be ready here in just a moment when we come back from break.
1: Arch Manning to Bishop, extra point, ties it up. Trevor Maddox, what a huge play here, and Sims showing the replay. What a gunner. I told you he's a first-round talent.
4: Well, you know, he came back from an enormous mistake in the rivalry game to follow up with that.
1: We're tied at 24 in Red River in the fourth. Keep it here.
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24: I'm Ed Benke. The final game of baseball's divisional round will take place tonight in Cleveland. It'll be the Guardians and the White Sox with the winner advancing to face the Rays in the ALCS. It'll be Sean Burke on the mound for the White Sox. Gavin Williams getting the ball for the Guardians. You can hear tonight's game on ESPN Radio. Our coverage gets underway at the bottom of the hour. In college football, in the Red River rivalry, 6:20 to go. It is Oklahoma, number one Texas, tied at 24. The Sooners are driving. Late in the fourth quarter, number 21 UCLA leads number 13 Oregon, 17-9. Among the finals earlier today, it was number 7 Indiana beating Nebraska, 20-17. The Cornhuskers had a 7-point lead at the half before Kirk Cignetti's squad rallied.
25: I think the biggest thing is we just settled down. We got them settled down at halftime and took deep breath. Forgot the first half, but except for the corrections and adjustments.
24: Also today was South Carolina rolling past number 16 Florida, 38-19. Norris Sellers with 4 touchdown passes to the Gamecocks. North Carolina took down number 25 Pitt, 21-17.
2: to the NFL, where according to ESPN's Adam Schefter and the NFL Network seeing Rappaport, the Cardinals are finalizing a deal to trade receiver Marvin Harrison Jr. There's no word yet as to which team Harrison will be traded to, although the Texans have been mentioned as a possible trade partner. He's already been ruled inactive for the team's game against the Lions tomorrow. And the Patriots have placed wide receiver Mac Collins on injured reserve.
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28: What would a Red River rivalry be without dramatics? Tied at 24 with 5 minutes to go. We will be with you here on College Game Day on ESPN Radio through the conclusion of that game. Matt Schick, Matt Sims, and Trevor Mattis. UCLA and Oregon going down to the wire as well. How about an update on what happened there out in Eugene?
6: Number 21 UCLA at number 13 Oregon.
28: So Oregon gets a touchdown. It was a 44-yard touchdown pass from Brock Thomas to Evan Stewart. And then they go for two, Trevor Maddich. They go for two. They don't get it. There's a face mask call on the quarterback, Brock Thomas. So they get to run it again from the half-yard line. They run it, and they're stopped. What happened?
4: They're on the half-yard line in the shotgun because, remember, Brock Thomas, the third-string quarterback, fumbled a snap on fourth and one when he was under center earlier in the half. And so they put him in the shotgun this time around. And instead of running one of their fancy half-yard line plays to score a touchdown, they ran a traditional zone read. And he put the ball in the belly of the running back, let him have it. The running back went up the middle and got stuffed short. And so that two-point conversion failed, and UCLA still leads 17-15.
28: And remember, in the first quarter, after Oregon's first touchdown, they went for two and did not get it. So think about that. Unnecessary, perhaps, attempts for that, but that's how Oregon has been for years, regardless of the head coach. Matt Schick, Matt Sims, Trevor Mattis here on College Game Day on ESPN Radio. How about an update from Fayetteville, Arkansas?
6: Number 15, Tennessee at Arkansas.
28: A 55-yard game-tying field goal for Arkansas knots it up at 17 apiece. 6.5 to go in the fourth quarter. First down and 10 for Tennessee. Matt Sims, it looked like this was going to be one of those games with Tennessee looking ahead, perhaps, with Alabama coming up next. They had a slugfest last week against Auburn. And now an opportunity here to put this game away with 6.5 to go. But it has been a slog today. Haven't gotten a lot done offensively.
10: No, it's been really tough for them to get anything going offensively. And really the run game in particular, 25 carries for only 88 yards. And Deshaun Bishop, their number one back, 13 carries for 50 yards. It's just not good enough as far as Tennessee's standard goes for running the football. George McIntyre, backup quarterback, now the starter, right, or named a starting quarterback after benching Brandon Faison, is doing very well. 17-26 for 242 and a touchdown. He does have one interception in the game. But the big story really is the fact that Arkansas has been able to run the football as effectively as they had, especially in the second half, now up to 130 yards total on the ground against that Tennessee Vols defense. First time all year where Jim Knowles and this defense have really kind of got pushed around on the ground like this.
28: 17 all between Arkansas and Tennessee. We'll continue to keep you updated. How about an update here from Eugene, Oregon?
0: Number 21, UCLA at number 13, Oregon.
28: So Oregon, two timeouts left. UCLA up 17 to 15. It was third down and one at their own 49 of 44 yard line, and Oregon jumps offsides, fresh set of downs with 2 minutes to go and just two timeouts left here, Trevor Banich, for the Ducks. This is their last stand.
4: Oregon's already, or UCLA has already run the ball 44 times in this game. All they need to do now is get one more first down, and they'll pick up one of the most improbable road upsets that we've seen all season.
28: 10.5-point underdog here to Oregon. We already saw South Carolina pull off an upset against Florida. This would be even more significant. Why? Because Oregon already has a loss. That happened at the hands of Oklahoma State earlier this season, a preseason national title favorite.
10: Yeah.
28: Perhaps now on the outside looking in, would have to run the table. And even at 10-2, with the loss to Oklahoma State, a loss to UCLA, who knows? But let's flip the conversation to UCLA here, Matt Sims.
10: Yeah.
28: You look at the rest of UCLA's schedule, assuming they come away with the win. They're second down and six with a minute 56 to go here. But if they do, they will be 5-0 on the season, 3-0 in the Big Ten. And their remaining schedule is Wisconsin, Michigan State, Nevada, Minnesota, Illinois, Michigan, and USC. It is all out there for Bob Chesney's club.
10: Wayne Knight might be one of the most dynamic running backs that we have in the country right now with the way that he's played. The way that they're able to highlight him as well for this UCLA offense is extremely impressive. Out of the backfield as a pass catcher, within the run game, direct snaps as well. So they've been extremely creative in getting their explosive running back the football as much as possible. A well-coached football team. I was skeptical to pick UCLA in this matchup because I was like, I just want to make sure that I want to see them do it one more time against a really good team before I really buy into the stock of this football team. Man, they have played great team football from start to finish. They're well coached. They're disciplined. They're making the small plays consistently in this game, not beating themselves in critical moments as well. Good, clean special teams. So this is a very impressive performance by UCLA on the road here.
4: And quarterback Nico Iamaleava is playing more like an NFL quarterback in that he is taking what's there and he is checking to make sure that the run plays that are called are the right run plays against the defensive look that shows up pre-snap. The staff at UCLA relies on Nico to make sure that they don't run a play into the strength of a defense. So he will check the play. He's really operating in a selfless manner, in that he's not trying to be hero man and show why he should be a first-round draft choice quarterback, too. He's doing what the offense requires of him to win the way they're winning, which is pounding the ball and then taking advantage on play action.
28: Both starting quarterbacks today have been benched. Nico Iamaleava was benched for Ty Dieffenbach at UCLA, who all he's done is go 3-for-6 with a touchdown for 43 yards. And Oregon has benched Dylan Raiola, who went 6 of 19 passing, no touchdowns, 2 picks. Brock Thomas and Ty Dieffenbach, just as you anticipated when you woke up today, who would be helping to close out this game. It is now 4th-and-2 for UCLA at the Oregon 42-yard line, and they are one first down away from ending this game. But they do let the clock run down to zero on and take a delay of game. And it looks like they are going to punt this football away. This is incredible. What do you make of not going for it there, Sims, and going for the win instead? They're going to punt the football and trust their defense with a minute to go.
10: Yeah, I mean, for me, and you've heard me multiple times, I really like this play. I think this is the appropriate play right now, given the circumstances on a 4th-and-7 situation. I understand the thought process of trying to be aggressive and winning the game right now, but the smart play, punt the football, play field position, force Oregon to march the football all the way down the field and to get into field goal range. And I think that's really a good choice for a football team that's played very good football and managed the game well, right? Force their offense to make the plays to win this game now.
28: Okay, so we're tied at 24 in Red River, fourth and two for Texas at Oklahoma's 37-yard line. That's a play coming up. They've just hit the two-minute timeout, and Oregon now has the football with 48 seconds to go. Let's hit a break now.
10: Yeah.
28: So up next, we can take you to the conclusion of both of those games without interruption. Stick here. We might have a couple of upsets to talk about. It's College Game Day on ESPN Radio.
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28: Red River rivalry, Texas and Oklahoma tied at 24. Texas at the two-minute timeout goes for a 53-yard field goal. Matt Sims, reenact what you just did during the commercial break.
10: Texas lining up for the field. The kick is up. It goes wide right. It's no good. There you go. That's what it was.
28: Well done.
10: Yeah.
28: And now Oklahoma has the football, Trevor Maddich, with the chance to win it in regulation.
4: Yep. And that is, that's just perfect, isn't it? Oklahoma's offense, we figured, wouldn't be able to keep up with Texas, and they have not. But Oklahoma's defense scored on a pick six.
15: Oh,
4: Oklahoma's special teams scored on a blocked punt that they recovered in the end zone. That's 14 non-offensive touchdowns, and that's the reason this is scored. This is tied, and Oklahoma's in position to potentially win it with a minute 50 to go.
28: Let's get an update here from Eugene, Oregon.
16: Number 21, UCLA at number 13, Oregon.
28: Okay, so there was a lot happening here on this final play.
15: Yeah.
28: UCLA up 17-15. Simsy, it looked like Oregon had a game-breaking play, but UCLA was playing some good prevent.
17: Yeah, they did. They're of course, Oregon's just trying to do the old, like, hey, let's hit a completion and then play a little razzle-dazzle beyond that. But there was a quick second here, and I'm not exactly sure who made this catch. Maybe it was Evan Stewart, but just still, he creased the defense awfully fast and got past midfield, and I'm thinking, my God, here we go. The party's going to get started here. Cue the band to start getting onto the field. And luckily, the UCLA defense is able to converge on him, slow him down, force him to stop, turn, and try to make that lateral pass. But for a quick second there, I got a little nervous, a little tight for the UCLA Bruins in that situation, Trevor.
4: And what you said was exactly right, Matt, because the safety for UCLA did not come flying up to try to make a tackle.
17: Right.
4: He came across and then posted up right in front of the receiver. The receiver, looking at it from the end zone view, looked like he had the defense behind him, but he was running for a touchdown. Safety came over and he posted up to make that receiver slow down. And he did. The receiver slowed down, turned around, tried to pitch it backward. Chaos ensued, and it didn't work for them then. But if that safety for UCLA had come flying in to make a tackle and he missed it,
17: right,
4: it would have been a game-winning Oregon touchdown.
17: Man, wild finish.
28: Oregon falls to UCLA, 17-15. Oregon, a preseason national championship pick, now has two losses before mid-October. Oregon is the third preseason top two team in the last 30 seasons to lose two of its first five games. It happened last season to both Texas and Penn State. And now UCLA gets the win, their first win at Oregon in 22 years. It snaps an eight-game losing streak in Eugene and their first win all time against an AP Top 25 Oregon team in Eugene. They entered today 0-7. Guys, earlier this week, Dan Lanning said this week that UCLA reminded him a lot of Indiana from last year. Well, they have another similarity. Both teams went into Eugene and got big road wins to remain undefeated. And you look at the rest of UCLA's schedule, the playoff talk's going to start. And Trevor, now the key for Bob Chesney is Mr. Positive. He's going to have to do some de-recruiting and dampening that talk to keep this team focused.
4: Yeah, he is, because UCLA is not where they've been in recent years. You always hear the thought that you score a touchdown, act like you've done it before, right? If you are winning, act like you've won before, not like you're shocked that you won because you're not used to it. But UCLA is in uncharted ground now for these players as Bruins. And so you're right. The key for Coach Chesney is to keep them focused in on the things that work. Nick Saban said on game day this morning that he wants his players to lock in and lock out. Lock into the things that help you win in terms of your technique and your alignment and assignment. Lock out everything else and every distraction, and that now is their biggest obstacle. For Oregon, their playoff run now is dependent on taking care of business, but November 7 at Ohio State. If they lose at Ohio State and pick up their second Big Ten loss, chances are very good they won't make the Big Ten championship game and have that chance for an automatic berth as a Big Ten champion, and chances are very good that they won't make the playoff at all.
28: Matt Schick, Trevor Maddich, and Matt Sims here on College Game Day updating you. UCLA gets the win over Oregon 17-15. How about this stat? Oregon is the second preseason top five team to lose multiple games against teams that were at least five games below 500 the previous season. The last time it happened, 1976. Oklahoma State was 1-11 last season. UCLA was 3-9 last season. Oregon, preseason number two, they lose
15: to both of them. Tune in for Football Sunday action as the New England Patriots host the Las Vegas Raiders. Coverage begins at 12 p.m. Eastern on ESPN Radio, the ESPN app. Football Sunday on ESPN Radio is presented by Gusto. 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Wow. Let's get an update from Fayetteville.
18: Number 15, Tennessee at Arkansas.
15: Deshaun Bishop runs it in from 9 yards out, and they have a 24-17 lead on Arkansas with a couple of minutes left in this college football game. Let's do a Red River rivalry update.
18: Number 1, Texas versus Oklahoma.
15: Tied at 24, Arch Manning with the football. Matt Sims with an opportunity to lead his team down the field and kick a game-winning field goal. Oklahoma didn't do much with their offensive possession after Texas missed their 53-yarder to potentially win the game. Oklahoma punts the ball away. Texas has the football, and Oklahoma gets flagged for pass interference, which means that Texas will have the ball on the OU side of the 50.
17: Yeah, and I can't lie. That is one of the worst pass interference calls I've ever seen. Now, I root for Texas. Hey, Texas is a part of our family. But my God, when the receiver runs full speed into a corner that's just standing there and pushes him, and then they call defensive pass interference, I'm not really sure what a corner's supposed to do. But either way, Texas finds himself here at midfield, essentially, 2nd and 10 with 24 seconds left. They just took a big shot down the field for an incomplete pass, but still set up to potentially get into field goal range to kick the game winner because they still have 2 timeouts. They can still attack the middle of the field, Trevor.
4: Matt, why did they throw that pass deep down the field on 1st and 10? You would think they'd be setting up for a field goal. And Matt Sims just...
15: Let's go. Get an update from Red River.
19: Do it.
18: Number 1, Texas versus Oklahoma.
15: Every time there's an interception, we go to Matt Sims, the author of a couple of them. What happened?
17: Sims interception coming to a town near you. Arch Manning dropping back to pass. Nice little 3-1 hitch and throw. They're essentially trying to throw a stop route or a deep hook to the right boundary of the field. It's one-on-one coverage. I believe it's Cam Coleman on the coverage there on that play, going for the route there. And Guillory, number 4, the receiver for Oklahoma, reads the route beautifully, undercuts the throw, and gets the interception. Fantastic play by the Oklahoma defense. They now have the football on the 38-yard line with 19 seconds left and 1 timeout.
4: Oklahoma heated Arch up. Yeah. They came with a big blitz. They had a free runner right in Arch's face. Arch got the ball out just before he got hit in the pocket. Here's the problem. Guillory, the DB for Oklahoma, knew that that blitz was coming, knew that the ball had to come out quickly. He wasn't worried about a double move or anything like that. He jumped that route because it was a complementary play between the coverage and the blitz, and that's what led to that interception.
15: Tied at 24 with 19 seconds to go. Oklahoma with the football. We'll see how aggressive they are. They do hit a pass completion to the Texas 47-yard line.
17: What a play by Satania here. Back shoulder throw and an out route. He is able to jump up and do a 180 pirouette. And he's going to be in bounds here. They marked him out of bounds. But it looks like he gets the left toe, then the right. So he actually gets 2 down. Yes, this is going to be a completion here for Oklahoma. They're going to get cross midfield here on just one play. Mateer to Satania on a huge one that was originally ruled out of bounds.
4: Satania was about 4 yards inside of the left sideline. Had to jump high in the air to catch the ball.
17: Yeah.
4: Texas defender, when Satania was up in the air with his arms extended up catching the ball, shoved him so that he figured he'd shove him all the way out of bounds. And it would be an incomplete pass. But like you said, Matt, Satania got his left foot down as he was being shoved.
17: Yeah.
4: And that's the difference. They're replaying it now, but I can't see any reason they would overturn this.
17: The question will be now, too, if they do overturn, which I believe that is the right call, is how much time do they put back on the clock?
4: Wait, you think it's the right call to overturn it?
17: Overturn, because they ruled it an incomplete on the field.
4: Oh, yeah. So, it was complete, yeah.
17: So it was complete. They do get, he gets 2 feet down, so it is a completion. Still 12 seconds left on the clock here, Schick.
15: A reminder.
17: In the fourth quarter, let's go.
28: A reminder, there have been two overtime games in the Red River rivalry. The Sooners won both of them against Texas when the Longhorns were ranked back in 2020. They did it in four overtimes. Back in 1996, they defeated Texas in overtime 30-27. MLB postseason on ESPN Radio. Catch postseason action on ESPN Radio, the ESPN app presented by Gusto. 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That game on ABC, it's 1st and 10, Texas and Oklahoma, tied at 24, OU. We'll all be waiting and watching, seeing if they can get this huge upset win for Brent Venables and company. ALDS, Game 5, next.
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1: For Chicago, the teams combined to use 15 pitchers in Game 4, and those bullpens will be busy again tonight, predicts ESPN MLB insider Buster Olney.
2: Often, you know, the question is, when do you go to the bullpen? I think they're just going to keep the bullpen phone, they're just going to hold the bullpen phone. I mean, there's just going to be a constant conversation tonight between the managers and the bullpen coach, because it is going to be pitching mayhem. And everyone, I'm sure that before tonight's game, they're going to have conversations with all these pitchers on both staffs and, you know, hey, who's feeling good? Who can go? Everyone is going to raise their hand and say, we'll go. They'll bring in guys, and then they'll see what they see, and they're going to react. And if somebody like, you know, Gavin Williams, the big rig tonight, if he doesn't have it, they're going to go on to plan B. And if the plan B doesn't have it, they're going to go to plan C and plan D. Both of these teams, this is the absolute, example of war of attrition in a series, and it's going to be fascinating.
1: Buster on Hammer and Emmett. For a preview of tonight's game, let's head out to Cleveland and the men on the call. Alongside ESPN baseball analyst and former major leaguer Greg Olson, here's our Roxy Bernstein.
3: Christine, winner take all, Game 5 here in Cleveland tonight as the Guardians and the White Sox, Chicago won the first two games of this series right here. Then the series went to Chicago. The Guardians won two in a row to force this winner-take-all Game 5. Where do you see this matchup tonight with the winner moving on to play Tampa Bay in the ALCS?
4: I think offense is going to be a little bit slow to start. I think we're going to have some really good, solid starting pitching in Gavin Williams and Sean Burke. That's the first part. Second part is if the White Sox allow Cleveland to have that many walks in a game, this is going to go very poorly for the White Sox. That's been the key in Game 3 and 4. The White Sox have walked the utter house, and it's allowed the Guardians offense to get started. Jose Ramirez, Joe Adell have kicked it up a big notch.
3: The Guardians had only 3 runs in the 2 games that were played here in Cleveland and a total of 7 hits. It changed to the opposite end of the spectrum in Chicago. They scored 9 runs in each of the 2 games there in Chicago. Was this what Stephen Vogt was expecting from his offense in this series?
4: I really believe it was, yes. And this is the offense he said he's seen over the second half. Obviously, Stephen Kwan hitting 353, got things started. Ramirez got healthy. Joe Adell and Nathaniel Lowe get traded over in August, and they are 2 of the 3 top RBI guys on the team from that point on. And so I think this offense was what we saw in the second half of the season, and I think we're going to see that more often with Burke coming in. That's going to be the question. Is he going to be able to throw strikes and limit the free passes?
3: Unable to finish it off at home, having to come back to Cleveland. Where do you see the White Sox right now?
4: I think that was depressing. I think it was a big deal for them to go back and have 2 games to win 1, and they were unable to get it done. The bullpen failed, the pitching failed, and the offense was a little lethargic. I think there was a lot of stress there. I think they can come back here and go, you know what, we already won 2 games in the series here in Cleveland. Let's just do another one.
3: You think nerves will come into play tonight?
4: I think we'll see some nerves. We saw some nerves last Thursday. And so, yeah, I think nerves will come in. It'll be a matter of who it is. I think, you know, if it's one of the relievers coming in, there's no time for that.
3: The White Sox, they have never won a winner-take-all game like tonight. They've only played 1 in the whole history of the Chicago White Sox organization. On the other side, these type of games have not been friendly to the Guardians / Indians either. Cleveland all-time, 2-9. In these type of games, something's got to give tonight. Game 5, winner goes on to the ALCS. Christine, talk to you shortly with First Pitch.
1: 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You're listening to the Baseball Tonight pregame show presented by Granger. First pitch for the White Sox and Guardians in Game 5, 31 minutes away.
5: 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This is the leadoff.
3: And the

0: 2-2. Swinging a high fly ball into right. That should do it. Tucker is there, and the Dodgers win 4-1 the final. They take the series 3-1 against the Atlanta Braves. Once again, this Dodger machine is moving on to the National League Championship Series.
1: Two outs, bottom of the ninth, nobody on. Brewers 3, Padres 1 here in game 4. Sheets waits left side. McGill fires. Swing and a miss, and that's the ball game. And the Brewers have punched their ticket for the National League Championship Series, and it sets up a rematch with the Dodgers. Milwaukee, move it on.
2: Yes, for the second consecutive year, the Dodgers and Brewers meeting in the National League Championship Series with Game 1 set for tomorrow night, 7:30 Eastern on ESPN Radio. Last October, L.A. swept Milwaukee en route to its second straight World Series championship, but those four games were decided by 5 runs total. One of the men on the call for the game tomorrow, ESPN MLB analyst and former Major League outfielder Doug Glanville. He joins us now. Doug, how do you see the NLCS opener playing out, especially with that pitching matchup? LA's Tarek Skubal against Milwaukee's Jacob Mizorowski.
3: Yeah, this is one of the best pitching matchups you can imagine in 2026. I mean, you're talking about Jacob Mizorowski, who's, you know, made incredible strides after just taking the league by storm last year, all-star, and he's even better. And you just cannot take your eyes off him when he's on the mound and how hard he throws and just the joy by which he expresses it. So you love that to see that in the postseason. And then you have Tarek Skubal, who is, you know, everybody and their dog wanted him in the trade deadline. He ends up a Dodger, and he's found his game again, 2-time Cy Young Award winner. And he's got to, you know, do it on the road. And the team that, you know, trying to beat the Brewers is going to be a little different than it was a year ago. So I'm excited to just watch this pitching matchup and to see what the Dodgers hitters do to Jacob Mizorowski, because the Padres had a pretty good plan against him, and it worked pretty well. And then, you know, what are they going to do against Tarek Skubal, who a team that makes contact and plays pressure baseball? So it's absolutely a marquee matchup.
2: Now, the Brewers, Doug, were careful with Mizorowski at points in the season. How long do you see him lasting in game one? Do you think they can get 7 or 8?
3: Well, I think so. I asked, you know, the same question of Pat Murphy before they started the last series against the Padres. And, you know, because, yes, they've been very cautious with him the second half. And is he built up to go 9 if necessary? But he insists that, you know, he's going to go as far as he can. And a lot of times when you look at the NLDS against the Padres, it was a little bit of an efficiency issue. He was a little bit wild in the first inning and didn't quite have the command. So they didn't really want to keep him out there and to get some deeper trouble. So they, you know, gave him the hook after 4 innings. So for him to go that long, he's going to have to avoid trouble, have to have command and minimize the traffic. But it's definitely possible. He just has to have his A-plus game.
2: A year ago, Doug, Milwaukee seemed a little overmatched against the Dodgers in their series. In what ways are the Brewers better equipped this time around against LA?
3: Experience, you know, just the fact that a lot of the players that are here again, albeit young, have been there. You know, and Jacob Mizorowski is an example of that, because he pitched really well in sort of these bulk innings in the middle. It was quiet. It wasn't like, oh, he's the starter, here he goes. He just kind of ate up some innings. But there's a guys like Garrett Mitchell, who finally got an opportunity to play every day and be healthy. Jake Bowers, although a veteran, finally got his runway to be an everyday player. So they've been there now, and they've been in the experience the last couple of years. So that is the X factor. They've still won the most games in baseball the last 2 years, including this year, 103 wins. And they have a phenomenal bullpen. So I would say that they're better equipped than last year.
2: What would stand in the way of the Dodgers beating the Brewers and keeping their chance of a three-peat alive?
3: Well, a lot of it is just the Brewers being better. And last year, although the Dodgers swept them, there was a couple of moments in games that you're like, well, it could have gone this way, you know? And this year, the Padres series was kind of like that. They went through probably one of the toughest series you can imagine, where every pitch they were within 1 or 2 runs of each other. So they're calm, and that's a division foe that – it was, you know, the Dodgers are very familiar with, and they were able to take them out. So, you know, the Brewers have home field advantage. They know that balls just bounced a little crazy last year, including a ground ball double play. That was a fly ball off, you know, off Frühling's glove in center field last year. It's crazy things have happened, including balls hitting the roof. So these teams are closely matched, and that's what it takes, just a breath away for it changing.
2: Doug, thank you so much.
3: Absolutely. My pleasure.
2: Our Doug Glanville. And on the subject of the NLCS, here's our trivia question brought to you by Lids. Looking to bench that tired cap? Shop the newest MLB collection from 47 brand featuring the iconic big time hitch, only in store at Lids. While the Dodgers are seeking a third straight World Series title, the Brewers are trying to win their very first. They are one of five current franchises that's never won a fall classic. Who are the four others? Coming up next on the Baseball Tonight pregame show presented by Grainger, the reasoning behind the Guardians lineup changes. 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
19: Snooze off. 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The early bird special is on as Jalen Hurts and the Eagles fly in to take on Trevor Lawrence and the Jaguars in the London game. Then it's all eyes on Monday night football in L.A. Josh Allen and the Bills take on Matthew Stafford and the Rams. 2 days, two star-studded matchups. It's on. Eagles-Jaguars Sunday at 9:30 a.m. Eastern on NFL Network and Bills-Rams Monday at 8 p.m. Eastern on ABC, ESPN, also on the ESPN app.
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1: Chapman lifts the leg, fires. And that's in there. Got him looking. It's over. And the Yankees have come back from an 0-2 deficit. They've eliminated the defending American League champs, and they're headed to the ALCS.
2: John Shombe with the call on ESPN Radio from the 2017 postseason when the Yankees rallied from a 2-0 deficit to beat the then Indians organization. Can Cleveland do that tonight to the White Sox? I'm Christine Lisi. The Baseball Tonight pregame show is presented by Grainger, getting you ready for Game 5 of the ALDS, White Sox and Guardians. First pitch just after the top of the hour. It is Sean Burke and Gavin Williams. The Guardians franchise has not won a World Series since 1948, but instead of thinking about the pressure of breaking that lengthy drought, the team's manager has another focus for his club tonight, as he discussed earlier when he sat down with Roxy.
5: All right, Christine, Game 5 here in Cleveland, winner take all with the skipper of the Guardians, Stephen Vogt. And your team's had their back against the wall each of the last two games. The last few seasons, you've been through games like this. You did it as a player, Stephen. Can you draw on that experience in a game like tonight and the emotions of it?
10: I think so. I think the biggest message is just go have fun, enjoy this. I mean, it's not very often you get to go play in a Game 5 or a Game 7. And this is what you play your whole life for. And I think, you know, we put so much energy and different things into the wrong areas, and at the end of the day, it's not your swing, it's not your mechanics, it's not anything. It's just go play baseball, have fun, and let's execute.
5: You made a couple lineup tweaks. Petey Halpin's going to start in center. Stephen Kwan slides over to left. What were you looking for with your changes in the lineup?
10: Yeah, I think, you know, obviously Manuel Martinez has struggled a little bit swinging the bat, and so we felt like going into this game with Burke on the mound, it's a good matchup for Petey, and Petey's our best center fielder, and Kwan plays a really good left field, so maximize the defense and give Petey a chance. He's been huge for us throughout the year, and it's an opportunity for him. And then Angel Martinez is a good bat off the bench for us.
5: Gavin Williams closed out Game 4. Here he is starting Game 5. What have your conversations been with him leading into today?
10: He told me he wants to pitch, so that's about the extent of the conversations. Gavin's obviously been a horse for us for the last few years since I've been here, and there's no one we would prefer to take the ball today over Gavin, and we're excited to go see him do it.
5: Last couple of days, Jose Ramirez is been the guy that you need him to be. Is that as good, Stephen, as he's looked maybe all season because he's been dealing with the injury?
10: I think since the injury, it's definitely the best. But he's had some stretches where he's swinging the bat really well from both sides. But to see him driving the ball from both sides of the plate and running bases, playing defense the way he is, we love where Jose's at right now.
5: The emotion that he showed, did that shock you?
10: Yeah, I didn't even realize it, and I had to see the replay after the game because I didn't believe it when people told me. But he doesn't show emotion, but he knew how big that swing of the bat was for his teammates and for himself. And I think it's just the emotion got the best of him, which doesn't happen very often. But it energized our dugout. It got all the boys ready to go. So I'm excited to watch Jose today.
5: You talked about having fun and enjoy this. As the manager, can you have fun and enjoy this?
10: We can talk after the game. I do. I love watching our guys play. I love watching good baseball. I think that's one of the coolest parts of this job is I get one of the best seats in the house to a Major League Baseball game. And it's a playoff game. It's their job. Go play. It's my job to put them into positions to succeed. But I love watching them play. There's going to be some anxious moments and some, you know, your stomach turns, all those things. That's why I'm gray at 41. But it's this is what it's about. We've worked for 8 months to get to this point. Let's go have some fun and win a ball game.
5: Good luck tonight, Stephen.
10: Thank you.
5: Christine, back to you in the studio.
2: 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Time to welcome in ESPN baseball reporter Jesse Rogers. Jesse, these two teams met 13 times in the regular season. Seven of those games decided by a run, four via a walk-off. AL Central race came down to a game between the two clubs. This ALDS comes down to one game between Chicago and Cleveland. Who's got the edge tonight?
12: Well, I would say Cleveland has a bit of an edge, having won the last two, but mostly because they're back at home. And I know that sounds a little silly since nobody's won a home game yet, but you have to imagine home field advantage shows up at some point. Usually it does in a deciding game. But I would say it's only a slight edge because I'll say this. Sean Burke is the most rested pitcher from either pitching staff, and he's starting for the White Sox. And I expect Will Venable to give him a longer leash than you might think in a Game 5 because everybody is so exhausted. And, of course, Gavin Williams, having finished Game 4, may not be at his best to start Game 5. We'll see.
18: Of course, adrenaline might take everyone through this thing. But it's kind of even. But, of course, you give a little bit of an edge to Cleveland based on momentum in the home field.
2: Why do you think the home teams have had a rough go in the series so far?
18: I don't think there's much rhyme or reason behind it. Neither team was dominant in the regular season. And like you said, they know each other so well. The regular season run differential between the teams was just one run. The White Sox outscored them by one. So I think when it's that tight and that even, it can happen in your home ballpark. It can happen on the road. I do think in the White Sox case, they weren't at their best at home, especially in game three, because it was their first home game with a young team and they were amped up, hence all the strikeouts at the plate and all the walks on the mound. But I'm not sure there's a great reason why the home team has not held serve here yet.
2: Two nights ago, Jesse, we had 15 pitchers combined used in game four. How many tonight?
18: I think it'll be less because of what I said about Sean Burke. I think he'll go four or five innings. So, I mean, if the White Sox win, they're using very few pitchers in this thing. And I don't mean one or two, but maybe four. And I think there's a chance the Guardians use more than that because Williams has been used in as recently as game four. So I'm going to go with nine pitchers between the two teams.
2: Well, that'll be a lot less than the other night. Which White Sox player does Cleveland worry about the most?
18: Well, I think it's the grinders on this team. It's Sam Antonacci. It's Chase Mydroth. I don't think it's the big hitters. Right now, they've been able to get a lot of swing and miss out of those guys. The White Sox have hit a lot of home runs. It's in their DNA, but they have not done that this series so much. So I think it's you know, Antonacci getting hit by pitches and those kinds of guys that probably worry them a little bit more. They've been getting a ton of swing and miss from other the big guys. Now, at any moment, Munetaka Murakami could go deep, of course. But I think it's the grinders that have impacted this series more than anything on the White Sox side.
2: I think for me, Jesse, obviously Jose Ramirez would be the player that the White Sox fear the most. Who would it be besides him tonight?
18: Well, Stephen Kwan has kind of woken up since basically the beginning of the second half. 440 on base in the second half. He's been on base six times in four games. Patrick Bailey's been great. I mean, we could pick some names, but I feel like Kwan is kind of the engine, and if he's on base, good things happen. So I would kind of go to him as a veteran who's been there, done that. But as we've seen with Cleveland's offense these last two games, it could be almost anybody. They've really sort of become engaged, starting with Jose Ramirez these last two nights. So that hero could come from anywhere on their side.
2: Who do you think is the overall hero tonight between the two?
18: Well, the way I would say it is this. If the Sox win, it's Sean Burke. Mm-hmm. If Cleveland wins, I'll take the easy route and go Jose Ramirez.
2: Lastly, Jesse, how much of an advantage for Tampa in the ALCS will it be with this series going five games?
18: Is there a better word than tremendous advantage? I mean, it's absolutely huge. They were the best team in the American League before getting this advantage. And, you know, Will Venable was actually asked about the next round before this game, and he kind of laughed it off because, of course, you can't be thinking about that. They're not saving anybody for that. Right. They'll deal with that down in Tampa in the next 48 hours. But it's a tremendous advantage for the Rays. I'm not sure either one of these teams has a great chance against them, but we'll see when we get that far.
2: Jesse, thank you so much.
18: Great being with you.
2: Our Jesse Rogers. Coming up next on the Baseball Tonight pregame show presented by Grainger, the confidence level of the White Sox on the road for Game 5. 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
2: The White Sox went from being in complete control of the series with a 2-0 lead to dropping 2 straight at home and being on the road for Game 5. So how's the team navigated the roller coaster ride this round? Their skipper sat down earlier with Roxy.
5: Christine, Game 5 with the skipper of the White Sox here in Cleveland, Will Venable. And I guess I'm kind of sounding like a 30 for 30, Will. What if I told you, going back to spring training, that you'd make the playoffs, you'd win a round, and now one game to go to the American League Championship Series? Would you take it?
31: I would take it, man. I think that we're so proud of this group and the progress that they've made. And the coolest part about it has been that they believed in this from day one, you know. And when a lot of people outside of our building were not believing this, this was something that we were capable of. Our players were developing belief and had the belief that they were going to go out and do what it takes to get here. And it's been really cool to watch it happen.
5: You won the first two games here in Cleveland. Had a chance to wrap it up at home, couldn't get it done. The confidence your team has coming back here, knowing you've already won two playoff games in this ballpark.
31: Yeah, I think it's as high as it gets. I mean, we know what it takes to win here. We know how challenging it is, first of all, and the things that we're going to have to overcome to make it happen. Certainly the crowd and the environment, a lot of good pitching on their side, a lot of good hitting, good defense. I mean, they're a really good club that plays in an electric environment, but we've done it before. And so I think that we understand what it takes. We know that it's not going to be easy, but we're excited about the opportunity.
5: Well, you've done things kind of